0: And good evening. The music you have just been listening to is Backlash Blues by Nina Simone. Very appropriate for our times, I guess. Welcome to Out FM, New York's weekly progressive intersectional radio show focused on the issues of interest to the lesbian, gay, bisexual, transgender, queer, two-spirit, intersexed, non-binary, and questioning communities. 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You can also check for us on our socials at out_FM on X, Facebook, Instagram, and Blue Sky. Thank you all for tuning in tonight. We are pleased this evening to present a conversation exploring the work and life of the poet, Pat Parker. Before we get into our discussion with our guests, I thought it would be interesting to bring Pat's voice into the rooms, so to speak, by listening to a recording of her doing one of her poems called You Can't Be Sure. So, Max, if you could play that for us. You
1: You
0: Can't Be
1: can't be
0: Sure by Pat
1: sure
0: Parker.
1: of anything these days. You meet a really far-out man, tells you he's been on his own for years, opens car doors for you, carries packages for you, protects you from evildoers, says he wants an intelligent, creative woman to be his partner in life. You marry and find the dude is too weak to pick up a dish, too dumb to turn on a burner, too afraid to do laundry, too tense to iron a shirt. And to top the whole thing off, he tries to cover his incompetence by telling you it's woman's work. You can't be sure of anything these days.
0: Well, rather controversial, I'm sure, in her time. You can't be sure. So I want to say good evening to our guests today who are here to discuss the work that they've done and the life around the life of Pat Parker. And they are professors Sarah Ellen Strongman, who is assistant professor in the Department of Afro-American and African American Studies. Sorry, got that wrong. African American and African Studies in the University of Michigan. She conducts research there and teaches in the fields of Black feminism, African American literature, and gender and sexuality studies. Also with us tonight is, oh, sorry, before we move on, Sarah Ellen's book is entitled The Essential Poems of Pat Parker. And we also have with us Julie Enzer. She is the author and editor of her works on Pat Parker, which is entitled The Complete Works of Pat Parker. In addition, she has another title about her, and that is Sister Love, the Letters of Audre Lorde and Pat Parker, 1974 to 1989. Enzer has an MFA and PhD from the University of Maryland. She's the editor and publisher of Sister Wisdom. She's a multicultural, which is a multicultural lesbian literary and art journal. And she's also a regular book reviewer for The Rampus and Couch. She's instructional assistant professor with the Sarah Isom, tell me if that's correctly pronounced, Center at the University of Mississippi. Julie, thank you, Julie, and thank you, Sarah. Please unmute Sarah so we can begin our conversation. So lovely to have you both here.

0: with us today. Thank you so much for making time in your very busy schedules to be with us to discuss Pat Parker. Let's begin with how we locate Pat Parker in time and space. Sarah, you want to possibly begin by giving us a bit of a biographical sketch of Pat Parker, where she was raised, etc.?
1: Of course. So Pat Parker, born Patricia Cook, was born in the Houston area of Texas in 1944. She grows up there in a working class family. She moves to California in 1962, shortly after graduating high school, in part because she was what we would call queer, or what she, even if she didn't understand it quite at that time, was understood as queer. She actually gets married twice before coming out as a lesbian. Her first marriage was to the playwright and writer Ed Bullins. They meet at City College in Los Angeles. And actually, Parker first moves to the Bay Area, where she would later settle for the rest of her life with Bullins when he goes to work in the creative writing program at San Francisco State. After divorcing Bullins in 65, she is briefly married she marries a second man named Robert F. Parker, who's also a poet. Parker reflected later on in her life that she wished someone, you know, would have told her, you know, fool, this is what you're doing, and saying it would have, you know, saved her 8 years of nonsense, but also acknowledged that she wouldn't have been who she ended up being if she hadn't been married. Parker wanted to be a writer since she was a small child. She actually wanted to be a novelist. She ends up being a poet in part because her first husband, Bullins, is so dismissive of her writing. She says in several different interviews, he used to tear her writing apart. And so she took up poetry because he didn't know anything about it. And when she started writing poetry, she found that she liked the medium a lot better and it was easier to work with. Not unlike what Audre Lorde wrote in her now classic essay, Poetry is Not a Luxury, Parker really appreciated the power of poetry as a form to communicate. And her poetry, she really wanted to use language to be clear and powerful and to communicate the thing. Parker, over the course of her life, is involved in many different ventures. She's a member of the Women's Press Collective based out of Oakland, feminist press collective that published two of her poetry collections. She also worked as a director of the Oakland Feminist Women's Health Center for almost a decade. It was a clinic that provided affordable health care, including abortions, and operated continuously from 1973 to 2009. Parker's work really exists at the intersection of sort of two parallel movements. She is someone who took a huge amount of inspiration from Black arts movement poets, Sonia Sanchez, many of the poets published by Dudley Randall's Broadside Press, but she's also deeply steeped in this emerging feminist writers and poetry movement in the 60s and 70s as well. So when asked about her influences, she cited Black arts movement poets, but also Judy Gran, another lesbian poet who's a resident of California and a good friend of hers. In addition to her poetry, Parker is incredibly active. She reads poems at women's prisons. She reads poems at all sorts of activist and fundraising events. And in 1978, she's the only poet featured on the Varied Voices of Black Women tour, a cross-country tour of Black women musicians featuring Gwen Avery, Linda Tillery, and Mary Watkins. Parker is an absolute powerhouse, and it is such a joy to be talking about her and her amazing work with you today. Thank you for having me.
0: Oh, thank you for coming. Want to add anything, Julie?
2: I think that I would add only that part of Part of Parker's power, and it comes out of the Varied Voices tour, is that she was a performance poet before we really even understand what performance poetry is. And I think especially this year, when Patricia Smith just won the Pulitzer for her most recent new and selected book, and Patricia Smith comes out of the performance slam poetry community that kind of coalesces in the late 80s and the early 90s, that Parker's also a part of that lineage. She doesn't live to see it blossom in the ways that it does, but she was recognized throughout the 70s and the 80s for the performances that she made of her work as well.
0: Interesting. Well, you know, this is this program emanates from the East Coast, and so I would imagine that many of our listeners are not as familiar with Pat as some of the, you know, folks who out west would be. So let's talk a little bit about how we locate Pat in the pantheon of Black lesbian poets in terms of style and theme and content. She's a contemporary of Audre Lorde, Cheryl Clarke, Jewel Gomez, some of the the names that we might be more familiar with on the East Coast. How do we locate her in that? You spoke a little bit to that, Sarah Ellen. You mentioned some of the poets, Black arts poets, et cetera, that she was aware of, sort of vibing with in a sense, but yet not exactly placed in that space with them.
1: Yeah.
0: Or is she?
1: So I think that people, as you said, may not know her as well. People are increasingly getting to know her work as it's coming back in to print, in part due, you know, beginning with the collected works, which Julie published in 2016. But I think that part of what's happening is that Parker is good friends with Audre Lorde. They have a long, decades-long friendship, and they send each other work. Lorde is a big supporter of Parker's and someone who really pushes her to get out there, to read her work, to publish more, to ask, to give readings places. But she is not plugged into some of the same networks that Lorde is. Some of this is geographic, that Lorde's based on the East Coast in New York. But Parker is also not as plugged into some of the feminist academic circles, the sort of scholarly circles. Isn't attending a lot of the same even conferences like the Big Berks that Lorde is going to.
0: Hmm.
1: Lorde is someone who publishes with some Black arts movement presses, but then by the time we get into sort of the middle of her career, she's publishing with big mainstream presses, and Parker never quite gets there. So part of what's happening is also that Parker's work doesn't circulate as widely or as far. She's published by a few different feminist presses who do great work, so she's in really great company. Her first collection is published by a press called Shameless Hussy Press that published Ntozake Shange's work. But as a result, it just isn't, they aren't producing as many copies. It's not circulating as widely as Lorde's work is. And she's never nominated for any of the big prizes that Lorde is nominated to. So I think there's also a question of sort of recognition by the official, you know, mainstream literary tastemakers in a way that Lorde gets a foot in the door in a way that Parker doesn't.
0: I like that term, tastemakers. That's interesting. Julie, what? Add to it.
2: I was going to say there's also this moment in the late 1970s where feminist poetry has a great deal of attention. Adrienne Rich is producing some of her really significant and life-changing work at that point. And folks on the West Coast come together. At that point, Diana Press and the Women's Press Collective have merged, and people on the West Coast are concerned that their big feminist poets, who they think of as Pat Parker and Judy Gronn, are being eclipsed by the East Coast poets of Audre Lorde and Adrienne Rich.
0: Mm-hmm.
2: And one of the things that Diana Press does is they say, we're going to produce hardcover editions of Judy Grahn's work and Pat Parker's work in order for it to be taken more seriously, to get to potentially be reviewed in the New York Times, and to really address what they see as this disparity where people in New York are more centrally, are seen more as large influential cultural producers, and people on the West Coast are seen in a secondary role. So people were thinking about that and talking about that within the women's press movement as well. I think that one of the big things for Parker compared to Audre Lorde, June Jordan, Cheryl Clark, is that Parker never worked within a university system. She was working as a health administrator, and that was a huge job that took a lot of time and attention. And I think without that university connection combined with the presses that published her, she fell out of print for a solid decade after she had died, and you know, that affected her, whereas for Lorde, her work has consistently grown in circulation since her death.
0: Right. It's interesting that you've mentioned that she doesn't become associated with the universities and academics, which is something I said to Sarah Eleanor, we spoke earlier, which is that when I was reading the poems in your collections, what struck me is how working class Pat's poetry is. I mean, her voice is so working class. There's not that space between you as the reader of her poem and the poems. Her poems bring you right into the experiences that she's talking about. You don't have to try to figure out what she's talking about, pick up the similes, and then, you know, the metaphor, I mean, it's like right there in front of you. I experienced her very working class and very direct to people. With that in mind, you know, who is she hanging out with when she, I think I read at some point that she was, had been associated with the Black Panther Party. She was moving in those spaces before she kind of moved into the feminist spaces. And you can see that in her work when we talk about some of her poems in a few minutes, we'll see that, she kind of evolves into those spaces of, the feminist movements, the white and Black feminist movements. But yeah, so Sarah, you're shaking your head, Sarah Ellison.
1: Yeah, she is involved with the Panthers, in the late 60s. She says that she ends up leaving because of the amount of sort of misogyny and machismo in the space. And so for her, she is still very interested in the political commitment. She says repeatedly throughout her life that she refuses to leave any part of herself behind. She doesn't want to be somewhere if she can only be a lesbian and not be a Black person, if she can only be a Black person and not be a lesbian or not be a woman, that these are things that are important for her. So she ends up making a lot of space for herself. In the 1980s, she founds her own organization, the Black Women's Revolutionary Council, that echoes a lot of Black power and third world politics in its platform. But marries it with, or refuses to subjugate that to or leave behind any of her feminist and queer political commitments. So I think it's certainly a piece of for her. And I say again that she is a huge fan of many Black Arts Movement poets, but also someone who is very aware that some of those spaces are not welcoming to her and that they're not spaces that meet her needs as a full person. So she sort of takes what is useful to her and carries that with her through her life.
2: And I want to just also add too that Parker is also a bar dyke. She hangs out at the bars in Oakland. She belongs to the softball team Gente is one of the softball teams. She belongs to multiple softball teams. And she's hanging out with her people. And I think that's also an important part of her life. And there's, you know, some of their poems she writes, there's a poem called Bar Conversation. I mean, she writes about the people that she knows that she's hanging out with on the weekends.
0: Interesting. I like that concept. She straightforward, lot multifaceted, I guess, has a lot of influences. And as you said, refuses to leave any part of herself behind, which is, that's, is, and she's talking about that early on, I think. I mean, you know, now we talk about intersectionality. She's living it and saying it in her poetry, mm-hmm. and espousing it. So then her influences are many, I guess we could say.
2: Mm-hmm.
0: We have to look at her poetry. Any particular poems that you can think of that sort of jump out at you as a reason that sort of illustrates that?
2: Well, I think before we leave the biography behind, the other thing that I did want to add in is Parker died in 1989 from complications from cancer. Of course, Lord dies just a couple years later. She was a young woman at the time that she died, had just turned 45. And it was a particular, like the last year and a half, of cancer treatments were particularly difficult and challenging. She talks about it in the letters with Audrey. But I wanted to kind of lift up that piece because she does die tragically young. She leaves behind a 6-year-old child with her partner, Martha Dunham, at the time of her death. And Marty raises her daughter as a single parent after that. So that's another part, I think, and it's also part of the sort of intersections. You know, she was working in feminist health and then, you know, experiencing the a number of challenges navigating the breast cancer diagnosis.
0: Hmm. Did she have access to medical care? Did she have health care, et cetera?
2: She did have health care, and she, you know, she did a series of treatments. Treatments for breast cancer were very different in the late 1980s than they are today.
0: Sarah, did you want to, Sarah Allen, did you want to add anything to that?
1: Yeah, I would say also, you asked earlier about her people. As she's undergoing treatment, there are fundraisers to help send her to, not to pay for treatment, but to send her to certain treatment centers to do additional rehab. And that she, as someone who's plugged in, not just to a lesbian feminist community and a writerly community, but also into this feminist health community, does have those resources. And as Julie said, she has a good friend in Audre Lorde who has gone through and survived breast cancer before. So we see them in their relationship. This is one of the most beautiful parts of sister love, talking to each other about this diagnosis and how Parker is navigating it.
0: Hmm. Interesting. Okay, well, we've sort of come to about the halfway mark of our show. Time really passes quickly. So we're going to take a little musical interlude, a little musical break. Max, if you can play our musical piece, Afro Blue. And then we'll come back and talk about the actual poems.

0: 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And I'm Stahumyeli Mapp, and I'm here tonight speaking with two experts on Pat Parker, poet Pat Parker. I'm speaking with Julie Ensor and Sarah Ellen Strongman. And we're sort of talking about her work, her poetry, where she fits in, who she was. You know, Julie, before we move on to the poems, I was just looking at the cover of your book, The Complete Works of Pat Parker. You mentioned that she was a bar dyke. I'm looking at the cover of the book. Talk a little bit about how Pat presents.
1: Oh, well, so on the cover, of course, she's wearing a suit and a tie. She's standing in front of the microphone. It's a photograph that was taken by Joan Byron during one of her performances. I never met her. I like from all the photos I see her presenting as a butch lesbian, always, and even in this is an earlier photograph taken by Paula Wallace, so she's not presenting in the same butch ways, but you still see that surety that she has, that sort of command that I always think of her as having of the room, of being heard, of really aware that there's an audience and that she's bringing a performance. Is that what you're thinking of?
0: Yeah, absolutely. Yeah. And you hear it in her poetry when you listen to the recordings. You're shaking your head, Sarah Ellen,
2: Yeah,
0: ferociously.
2: I wanted to add that as a Texan, and Parker mentions this in a couple of poems. She also is really fond of wearing cowboy boots. Judy Grant talks about her wearing all black and cowboy boots, that like this is her outlaw outfit. And one of her poems, she talks about being a little girl and not being like being told she's not supposed to wear cowboy boots because she's a little girl, being like, well, nobody told me. So definitely, I think some really interesting aesthetic choices, even if, as Julie says, she doesn't ever write about or talk about herself using the word butch per se.
0: Interesting. But I guess in today's language, she would say she presents as a mask or something with the younger people are saying. We don't know. Okay. So let's talk about the poems. That's a good segue, Sarah Ellen, into the poems. I picked out a couple of titles just so I could throw it out at the audience, should they be interested in looking at some of her poetry, some of the pieces that I thought were really interesting. And then I'll turn it over to you guys to talk about the poems that you like. Maybe give us a reading from one or two of the ones that you're interested in, and wherever you want to go with talking about the poems. My favorite, I have my hit list, which is Goat Child, which I think of as a sort of a coming of age poem. She's clearly stating who she is. Fuller Brush Day. Then now this, like I told you guys earlier, this cracked me up because I'm old enough to remember the Fuller Brush Man coming to the door, and my aunts, my aunties, and my mother, my grandmother having Fuller Brush. I'm not so sure that's what she's talking about, but that's how it affected me. My hands are big, which was very touching to me. Johnstown and Other Madness, very, especially the last paragraph of that piece, very prescient to current times. Revolution is not neat or pretty or quick. Lord knows it's not quick. Lord knows we're gonna have to start all over again. But this is a po rather political, I would say left, anti-imperialist rhetoric, references to American imperialism with relations to Iran. Okay, Sister Parker, she was on point. Here we are again at that same place. Prescient. So that's my list. feel free to jump in and talk about any of those or anyone that you would like to present and maybe give us a reading from and talk a little bit about. Who wants to start?
1: Do you want to start, Sarah Ellen?
2: I can start. You know, just sitting here talking about how useful Parker is in this moment, I often like to read some of Parker's shorter poems. I really love To the White Person Who Wants to Know How to Be My Friend, for example. I always tell people that Parker is incredibly incisive and so smart, but she's also really funny. But some of her other poetry, you know, is also sticking with me. And I was thinking, there's a poem, it's from the same collection as Jonestown and Other Madness, so called Legacy, and it's a poem she dedicated to her daughter, Anastasia Jean. It is several different sections, so I won't read the whole thing, but it's about the idea of a legacy. And the last section, so section 3 starts, "It is from this past that I come, surrounded by sisters in blood and spirit. It is this past that I bequeath, a history of work and struggle. Each generation improves the world for the next. My grandparents willed me strength. My parents willed me pride. I will to you rage. I give you a world incomplete, a world where women still are property and chattel, where color still shuts doors, where sexual choice still threatens. But I give you a legacy of doers, of people who take risks to chisel the crack wider. Take the strength that you may wage a long battle. Take the pride that you can never stand small. Take the rage that you can never settle for less. These be the things I pass to you, my daughter. If this is the result of perversion, let the world stand screaming. You will mute their voices with your life."
0: It's like a checkoff list of all the stuff we need to talk about now, right?
2: And of course, Parker, her daughter, Anastasia Jean, she adopts as a single mother, even though she's raising her daughter with her longtime partner, Marty, because it was not legal at that time for gays and lesbians to adopt children. So part of this poem is also thinking about what it means for her to be a parent in that time and the attacks on queer parents in the 80s that we are seeing resurge very much so today, and attacks on not just queer and trans adults, but on queer and trans youth as well.
0: Exactly. Yeah, thank you for bringing that forward, particularly about the situation for trans people. Oh, wow. Julie, you have something?
1: Well, I was going to read parts of... So the collection Jonestown and Other Madness, I think one of the really powerful things that Parker's doing in this collection is she is taking what is happening in the world around her and alchemizing it through her own personal experience. And some of the things have these really close resonances, and turning it into these long form poems that really meditate on both the specificity of what's happening in the moment around the incident that incites the poem, but also that puts it into a broader context and makes it resonant across multiple moments from history and makes it resonant up until today. So for instance, in the poem Jonestown, part of what draws Parker into writing about this, and for listeners who don't know, Jonestown was a cult that was started in the San Francisco Bay Area. All of the members moved down to Guyana, and they all committed. Well, of course, it's political how you describe it. They either committed suicide together or Jim Jones killed them all as the cult leader. And so Parker's living in the Bay Area. And one of the people who died as a part of Jonestown was called Patricia Parks. But when they reported it in the news, they said Patricia Parker, which was, of course, Pat's full name. And so this poem is a long meditation about the racial implications of this whole incident and of the suicide. And I'll just read two stanzas from it. Parker writes, Black folks do not commit suicide. My phone rings. Newscaster mistakenly says Patricia Parker, not Parks, died on the airstrip. A friend wants to know, are you alive? Yes, I am here. Not there festering in a jungle with bloated belly, not a victim in a dream deferred, not a piece in a media puzzle, not a member in the supporting cast. And this is just one small part, sort of thinking about her connection, but also responding to this idea that Black folks do not commit suicide. One of my favorite poems in the collection is One Thanksgiving Day, which again is rooted in another incident where Priscilla Ford drives a car through downtown Reno and runs over 30 people.
0: Wow.
1: And in Parker's archives, there's the clippings of all of these stories. And it was, you can just see from her watching the news about this, how enchanted she was with this. And this poem ends, Priscilla Ford got into her Lincoln Continental, drove to Virginia Street in downtown Reno, and ran over 30 people. Six of them died, and now Priscilla Ford will die. The state of Nevada has judged that it is not crazy for Black folks to kill white folks with their cars. Priscilla Ford will be the second woman executed in Nevada's history. It's her highest finish in life.
0: Whoa.
1: This poem is just so rich in thinking about what were race relations in the 1980s, mm-hmm. How people who fought against oppression and constriction were then judged by the courts. And it's an extraordinary poem.
0: Amazing. So we all want to read that whole poem now, right?
1: Yeah.
0: Absolutely.
1: One Thanksgiving Day.
0: Make sure you get that one and read that one, because she has a lot to say. I just want to share with you in the audience that I'm getting text messages in, and one of the South Soul sisters just texted in saying she is and always will be an icon. And she's given the thanks and the thumbs up and hearts for all of us. Yeah, so that's cool. That's so cool. I was looking at one called Dialogue, and maybe you guys can give me some kind of understanding of her relationship with her mother. I'll read just a couple of stanzas. Mother, dear mother, I'm dying. People are frowning at me. I spend my time now crying. I don't know what to be. Child, dear child, I'm sad. To know that you've been gone astray. Beatniks, you know, are bad. I hope you will find the way. Mother, dear mother, I'm frightened. They're dropping bombs around my head. I'm afraid to bother to make a friend, for I am sure she will wind up dead. Now, who's she talking to? I assumed this is a piece about her and her mother's relationship, but maybe not. She's just talking to the public? She's talking to friends?
2: I'll say Parker has a really interesting relationship with her mother. When she is a young girl, she's caught in a romantic embrace with a female friend and really severely chastised by her parents, who were religious. It takes a really long time for her to like officially come out to her mother. And she really struggles with how her family does not necessarily approve of her lifestyle, whether it is sort of a leftist beatnik writer thing or her sexuality. So I think, and there are other poems where she talks specifically about her parents and her mother's sort of perceived shame about her life. But I also, there are so many poems that are these address poems, in a sort of call and response about the ways that people are not responding to the crisis of the world, to the horrors of war, in ways that make sense. So here in the bombs are dropping, I'm so afraid. It's, oh, well, you know, that some of this is also a way to dramatize her experience of coming to political awareness as well. So I don't know. I think it's a little, that one's a little bit ambivalent for me, because there are some more pointed ones that are definitely about her mother, are in other poems that are more explicitly about her parents. I'm not sure. What do you think, Julie?
1: Well, you know, I think that she did. She hightailed it out of Houston. Like, you know, she graduated high school and she was like on the road driving across Texas to Los Angeles. So I think that says both a lot about what her relationship was with her parents when she was a young woman. I think it also says something about the times, right? You know, 1962 was still a little quieter, but things were heating up, and she was a young person wanting a different life than her parents. And so I think that, and I think that always in the poems, she's taking a kernel of what her experience is, but she's also transforming it to speak to a broader audience. And, you know, I know her correspondence with her mother, because the other thing about this being the 1960s, they were not making a lot of phone calls. Phone calls were really expensive. What she and her mother did is tear up the mail system. And there were she wrote regularly home to her mother from at least 1962 when she left until the mid 1970s. And the letters are filled, you know, her mother's letters are filled with news of what's going on with the family at home. And her letters are, a number of tentative, sharing of things happening in her life, and also like, what's the weather like, you know, and you see that in all kinds of correspondence, right? Like there's little juicy bits of what's might be really going on. And then, oh yes, and we had a nice day, you know, finally the sun was out, it wasn't overcast, that kind of flavor. So, you know, I think she's living in a time when a lot of things are changing, and changing for African Americans, changing for women, people are moving around, and there's a lot of intergenerational conflict happening with that. As I think, you know, that describes a particular time when Parker was living, and also it describes many times.
0: Interesting. So they were not estranged, basically. They were in communication, talking to each other.
1: Absolutely, absolutely. And then the other thing that that rocks the family, and I think is one of the things that puts into perspective Parker as a lesbian, is one of her sisters is killed by her husband. And Parker writes about that in the poem Woman Slaughter. And the family, you know, that affects not only the sister, but the full family. And I think, as I say, I think that puts things a little bit more into perspective. And it doesn't make them immediately have a closer relationship, but it does, it changes what the family looks like and what the family thinks about things.
0: Interesting. Okay. Well, you know, as usual, time is flying. In the remaining 5 or 6 minutes that we have, I wanted to sort of shift a little bit over to the other text that you are responsible for, Julie, Our Sister Love, which is the letters of Audre Lorde and Pat Park to each other, and to sort of get an understanding of, you know, what's here, what's going on with them, what is their relationship, mentor mentee kind of strained on that story, as well as, you know, some of the other things you mentioned, the fact that they both had cancer diagnoses, etc.
1: Yeah, they meet in 1974. They and start their correspondence then. It's an intermittent correspondence. There's a lot of ink spilled on. Sorry, I haven't responded. there are moments when I think Audrey at 10 years older wants to be more of a mentor, more of the kind of big sister. And Parker is like, no, I don't, you know, I have my own sisters. I have my own family stuff. I don't want any of that. So you see some of that in the letters themselves. And then as we talked about when Parker has her cancer diagnosis, there's a lot of sharing and advice giving and just holding of space for how to navigate that. You know, they were good friends. They talked about poetry together. They wrote poems for one another, and they visited, right, and made a point to spend time together. So it's this extraordinary friendship. And the letters have all of that and the mundane things. One of the letters ends from Parker to Lord ends with, how do you cook beets? which is, I think, a favorite line, like that they were both interested in talking about, like, how do we live with cancer and what kind of cancer treatments do we pursue? How do we write the best poems? How do we create a world where we can live and be and produce as Black lesbians, poets? And then also, how do we cook beets? How do we, you know, how do the more mundane parts of the world happen for us?
0: Wow. Do you want to add anything to that, Sarah, from that point of view?
2: Yeah, Julia's so right that you can see their dynamic in the letters, because Lord is not only 10 years older, she's a much more established poet by the time they meet. Mm-hmm. To the extent that there is any sort of, if there is mentorship that Parker will accept, it is around her writing. Lord is someone who really pushes her to get out there. She takes this cross-country reading tour in 1975, and Lord is the one who's like, you need to write to these people, you need to write to these people, you should submit to these journals. She invites Parker to submit poems to magazines that she's the poetry editor for. So you're also seeing this professional relationship as Lord is helping Parker grow as an artist. And you see over the course of the years, Parker's confidence grow as well, which is very exciting. It was very exciting too. And it's just the sort of the ease they have. Sometimes there's letters where it seems like Lord has sent Parker money. They do a reading together, and Lord says, I don't know what happened there, but like, here's your half of the money. Like, you know, or one time she sends her some money and says like, this is a grant from the Audre Lorde Foundation or something like that.
0: Wow. How are their standings within the community? How does the community look at each of them? Are they equal? Are they on equal footing in the lesbian literary communities, or is one more, is voice more honored than the other? How does that work?
2: I think Lord is more well known. As Julie said, her work has been continuously in print since before and after her death. So Parker is less well known. I think that they, people who know, and I am hoping, you know, each day that more and more people who haven't read Pat will pick up some of her work and learn about her. But they're both really steeped, even on different coasts and different communities. Parker, you know, is good friends and collaborators with Judy Grann. She reads a lot with some other West Coast poets, Willie's Kim. So she's very, very steeped in her own community on the West Coast, which is not to say that it's better or worse than the East Coast, but they're moving just geographically in slightly different circles, even if they do overlap and have cross conversations.
0: In the introduction to Sister Love, Mecca's Jamila Sullivan says that Lord and Parker sit at opposite points of the kitchen table, real and figurative. What is she getting at there? What is she talking about?
1: I think during the 1980s, Parker and Lord were pretty equally well known to groups of lesbian, feminist, and Black readers who were tuned into what they had to say. They had a bit of equal stature. I think Cheryl Clark was a part of that group. June Jordan in some ways as well, that it wasn't known what was going to happen over the next 30 years, right? Like, you don't know what the future is. But I think that's part of what Mecca is getting at the kitchen table, of course, alluding to Kitchen Table Press, mm-hmm. at the kitchen table of our Black lesbian feminist writers, Parker and Lord are both seated there in equal ways. What happens after their deaths are different stories, and stories that are still being written and still being explored.
0: Great. Okay. So we have a better understanding then of their relationship. And we're coming sort of to the end of our time together. It's been a lovely conversation. I enjoyed having you both here so much. And I think that, you know, we have opened the door, hopefully, for our listeners to sort of experience Pat Parker, the works of Sister Love, Letters of Audrey and Pat Parker, complete work of Pat Parker, edited by Julie Enzer, and Essential Poems by Pat Parker, available for people to, as well as on the internet. There are plenty of recordings where people can hear her, hear her work and her voice. And we were, you know, able to bring that to everyone earlier this evening. So again, let me say thank you so much to both of you, and be sure to I'm going to be sure to invite you back, because I think we can talk a little bit more about Pat and maybe have some other conversations with other people at some point. So again, I want to thank you both, Julie Enzer and Sarah Ellen Strongman. We appreciate you. We appreciate the work. And we hope to hear and talk to you again soon. So that's it for us tonight. Thanks to everyone. Thank you all for listening. Also, don't forget to support WBAI. We're not in the midst of a fundraiser right now, but we always need your ducats. So send them in. You guys know the story. We are commercial. We are not a commercial station. We don't raise money from corporations or anyone else. We raise money. We exist because you keep us afloat. So thank you to the listeners. Thanks to John Riley, behind the scenes work, does all the editing. And we thank, of course, our person that runs the board, our engineer, Max, thanks so much for all your work and your time. And we'll see you next week. Hopefully tune in. Thanks, Max.
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2: WBAI's local station board is holding its next regular meeting on Wednesday, May 13th at 7 p.m. The meeting is expected to include reports to the LSB by station management and by WBAI's representatives on the Pacifica National Board. 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Then enter this meeting ID, 922-457-2995. 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The password is 995, like WBAI's frequency, so it's 995-995-99. 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
1: David Dozer,
0: the displaced playwright. On tonight's show, we'll be joined by filmmaker Ricardo de Montroy to discuss his newly released film, Mistura, about an upper-class Paris-born Peruvian who was dumped by her husband in Lima, Peru, 1965. How she rehabilitates herself and her former servants through Peruvian cuisine is the story of the film. But first, here's the evergreen method of supporting WBAI. Why have you asked me to come here?
2: I want you to help me write my will.
0: How may I help?
2: Well, how does it begin?
0: I believe you state your name and that you are of sound mind.
2: Do I have to prove that?
0: No, just say so.
2: And then what?
0: You say how you want your estate divided.
2: I don't have an estate.
0: A living person does not have an

0: What was it like?
1: Very interesting.
0: Did you talk to dead people?
1: Quite a few.
0: What did they say?
1: They were enjoying the afterlife.
0: Isn't that marvelous?
1: But they had some regrets.
0: What were those?
1: That they didn't make certain bequests before they died that would have made them rest a whole lot easier.
0: Really? Like what?
1: Charitable bequests. So easy to give since you don't have to let go until after you're gone.
0: Well, I love charity. Do you know any good ones?
1: There are plenty. Mm. And worthy nonprofit organizations like radio station WBAI in New York.
0: I love WBAI.
1: So did the spirits at the seance.
0: Really?
1: Apparently, one of the good things about the afterlife is you still get to listen to WBAI as long as it still exists.
0: Oh. Well, I hope it still exists after I'm gone.
1: Maybe you'd better include a bequest to WBAI in your will.
0: Yeah, I will, but do you think seances are for real?
1: Who knows? Better safe than sorry. And now, tonight's show will be joined by filmmaker Ricardo de Montroy to discuss his newly released film, Mistura, about Norma, an upper-class Paris-born Peruvian who was dumped by her husband in Lima, Peru, 1965. How she rehabilitates herself by starting a restaurant with her former servants and integrating herself and them into the diverse fabric of Peruvian culture and cuisine is the story of the film. Gets more complicated each time we say it. Ricardo de Montroy is a feature film and commercial director based in Los Angeles, but born in Lima, Peru. His debut film, La Mujer de Mi Hermano, became one of Latin America's and the United States of America's top box office successes. His follow-up, Mancora, premiered at Sundance and major festival screenings, including SXSW and the Miami International Film Festival. He directed Lowriders for Universal and the Once Upon a Time in Aztlan pilot for Amazon Studios and STX. Well, welcome, Ricardo. This is a delightful film, even though I wept almost all the way through it. Not quite sure. Oh, I know why. Because the woman was dumped by her husband without really any money. It was a cruel, cruel thing for a rich guy to do to a beautiful, looked to me like a beautiful, youngish woman. And this is the starting point of the movie, is how is kind of Norma left in hysterical circumstances with her son in Paris, and her only son, her only relative apparently, and her servants who attend to her every wish, and she lashes out at them, and she discourages them from being of any help to her at all. Some hang on, and as in the course of the movie, relationships are repaired, and it turns out to be really her substitute family. So, if you could describe, 1965 in Peru, what sort of politics were going on in the background? I think the big revolutionary activities took place more like 1968, am I correct? But things must have been brewing. Will you describe the backdrop of it?
2: Yeah, Janet, first of all, thank you so much for having us. For giving us, this window to share, our film.
1: Yeah.
2: I'm very excited that our film is playing in the U.S. now and being able to share this story about tolerance, inclusion, and diversity, with as many people as we can.
1: Yeah.
2: And the politics in Peru back in the 60s actually was pretty progressive. Mm-hmm. As you can see, we had, the first world surfing championship was in Peru,
1: mm-hmm.
2: and it was won by a Peruvian. Then we had there's a song played in the film that's by the Psychos. It's a rock song or a punk song.
1: Yeah.
2: So we had a punk band in Peru 10 years before there was a punk band in England.
1: Wow.
2: Yeah. So it was, but while people in Lima, a small group of people in Lima were living, in this bubble, with luxury and, most of the country were not having the same experience, And what happened is that the government just basically ignored, what was happening in the countryside. And that became like a

0: ticking bomb, you know. And in the 70s and 80s, our economy collapsed. We got terrorism, and the country, like, you know, it was like a very dark time for Peru. In the 90s, early 90s, you know, we turned things around. Things are really good right now. The economy, Peruvian economy, is really strong. The Peruvian sol currency is one of the strongest in Latin America. Again, we're repeating history. Like, governments are ignoring what's going on in the countryside. There's money, but there's money only in, you know, like, it's just a few people.
1: In high places.
0: Right.
1: Well, that's sort of that is the outstanding realization we have from the beginning, really, that the rich are very, and of course, how could we not find a mirror to our own times in this film? That the rich were getting richer, and the husbands were getting more powerful, and the women were nothing, and the servants were dependent on their employers, whomever they may be, whether they treated them badly or not. In the case of Rosa, who is the right-hand woman, she does everything for really the family, the house, the keeper of the housekeeper, I guess you'd call her. Is deeply insulted by Norma's temper and accusation that she stole a piece of cheese. Really,
0: the irony is that it was not uncommon. Like, what happened to Rosa, I mean, I'm sure, like, still happening, you know? I mean, things are much better, obviously, you know, because we're a very diverse country. You know, the government has taken some steps to protect, you know, everybody, you know, to include everybody.
1: Right,
0: but we're still not there. You know, there's still a lot of work to be done.
1: Well, the character here of Oscar is magnificent, really. I mean, he's so obedient in his way and so extraordinarily helpful. I mean, more than helpful, creative in her behalf. I mean, she's really stranded. She hasn't got enough money to last longer than 3 months to maintain the house that he left her in, but not with. I mean, he didn't turn over any papers, her rotten husband. He just let her live there. I mean, she knew nothing about her own finances, really. And, you know, trip to the bank tells her. And Oscar accompanies her on all these trips, and he has not been insulted by her yet. He remains totally devoted, and the reasons for it, I think the director may have to explain to us. But one falls in love with him very, very fast. He's a musician as well, which is really his secret ingredient. his artistry really is his secret soul.
0: Yeah, I mean, well, first, the actor that plays Oscar, his name is Cesar Bayombrosio. He's the youngest son of Amador Bayombrosio, who's like an iconic Afro-Peruvian musician. Like, he comes from he has a lot of brothers, and like there are, I think, like 15 in total. He's the youngest one, and all the men of his brothers, there are 15 siblings, 10 men, and all the men are musicians, that's my understanding. And he's a percussionist. He plays on a jazz band, and he's a very bold artist. He's also an extremely talented graphic designer.
1: Oh, and he's multi-talented.
0: Yes. And so when we were looking for an Afro-Peruvian actor, you know, one of the actors, the guy that plays Roberto on the film, he knew Pudi and sent me, his name is Cesar, we call him Pudi. He sent me videos of him playing live, and I love his intensity and, you know, his expression. I felt like
1: he plays a drum.
0: Well, drums and cajon, Peruvian cajon, you know, and like, I don't know if you know that like wooden box you sit on top of, you know,
1: and
0: I felt that, you know, he was, I mean, I could see that he was an artist. I mean, like, the way he dressed, the way he acted, you know, that, like, and like, he was a sophisticated artist.
1: Mm-hmm.
0: And obviously, like, he never acted before. But
1: this is his first feature, first acting job? Yeah.
0: He did a couple of small things on two films, but, like, set pieces.
1: Yeah.
0: Like, they were not, they were not character pieces. And so, he prepared for 6 months for this role. We had like weekly calls.
1: How did he practice being a servant?
0: Well, he had a great acting coach in Peru who really, in 6 months, was able to make him, I don't know, like how to say, broke him. You know, he was able to tap into his fears and desires and really use who he was to build this character, you know? And he did an incredible job. He was 39 when we shot the film. And on the film, he looked like a much older man. So he gained weight for the role. Uh-huh. Yeah, he changed his physicality. And it was amazing to work with him. Me as a director, because it was his first film, like he was very open.
1: It was all yours, right?
0: It was incredible. Yeah, it was very, very helpful. Made my job very easy. And he's an artist. I mean, he just needed to understand, you know, what are the tools of an actor, right, to create a character. And once he understood them, you could see he did an incredible job. And his character, he needs the money, right? Like, he's a man.
1: Yeah, he's a musician.
0: But he's a man that has suffered, you know, he has suffered of discrimination, of racism. So he's a man that had a lot of life experiences, you know, and he's a wise man, you know, because of all the experience that he had. So first, when he sees what Norma is going through, right, like she was abandoned by her husband, and first, he doesn't want to leave because he needs the job. He needs the money.
1: Right.
0: But then he starts seeing that Norma might have been suffering of a similar kind of discrimination because she was a woman.
1: Because of being a woman, yes.
0: And he starts empathizing with her, you know.
1: And he sees it before she does, really. She's just angry and abandoned. She doesn't have, her resilience doesn't really come without his help.
0: Yeah, and he realizes, you know, he empathizes with her and decides to help her, but he has to, you know, like she's going through this, she's spiraling like into this like a dark void of anger and frustration, and he has to be like very careful the way he approaches her, you know, because if he goes too strongly, he knows that he's going to get rejected and that she's going to blow up. So, but him being a wise man, and also Norma is a woman that had very little life experience. Like, she grew up in this bubble. She's not a bad person. She's just
1: She doesn't know how to work. She doesn't know how to.
0: She doesn't know
1: anything really. She doesn't know how to keep her own house. She doesn't know how to.
0: She hasn't been exposed to a lot of things. You know, she barely had any life experience. She lived in this bubble, like where everything is perfect, and suddenly Oscar is the one that, you know, opens doors her. No, he doesn't burst his bubble, but he opens the door to like a world of incredible tastes and
1: imagination and
0: experiences, you know?
1: Yeah.
0: Suddenly she realizes that she was missing so much, you know? And what was making her unhappy, the source of her suffering, was she was trying to fit in the mold, in this mold that Lima society back then was forcing her to fit in.
1: Right.
0: No, and it's a mold very tight. And that was the scene that she spent all her life trying to please everybody else but herself.
1: Well, there are so many moments in the film that sort of remind you that this is a mutual liberation. It's his liberation that he can express to her all the things that he imagines she might do. And even though she negates them time after time, she keeps softening and seeing that he's right. And he is so creative and so imaginative about how to live a Peruvian life, you know, without all this money and class distinction, that it really, she finally has to accept, almost depend on his, the imagination of an artist, really, not just a servant, more.
0: She slowly starts realizing that this man who was their chauffeur, I forgot for how many, like 20 years, that he was a much more complex man that she could imagine, right? Like, he was a writer, you know, she knew about poetry and literature and a musician. And suddenly she realizes that, you know, I mean, and then they realized that they have this passion in common, both love Vallejo's writing, you know, who was the first modern Spanish language poet, you know, who's from my hometown in Peru. So that's why I like to feature him in my films.
1: You like to what? Feature Vallejo in your films? Yeah. Yes. Oh, you do? I did not realize that he's a he's a regular feature of your films, too.
0: Well, he was in my second film. He has a poem that I love, and I wanted to include it. And for this film, it worked great. You know, it was not an equalizer, but somehow that was the thing that they realized they had in common. You know, and then suddenly from there, they realized that they have a lot more of things in common. You know, but that was the first thing that united them, you know.
1: Well, it's very interesting because he is privy, Oscar is privy to the financial woes that she's about to encounter. And it is he who suggests that she use the space of her husband's old study as a restaurant. She sort of thing. He asked her, "What does she like to do?" That's what she should do. She's got a new life about to happen to her, whether she likes it or not. What is she? How would she like to fill the time and the space? And she comes up at first with cooking, but her cooking—you describe a little bit about where she goes backwards to before she can come forward in the cooking, because it's a whole big hunk of the film is really her trying to recreate her grandfather's French restaurant, L'Entrecote. That restaurant, the idea of it for you and for Norma.
0: I mean, on the film, like we established that she liked to cook when she was a single woman, right? Mm-hmm. She would spend time in the kitchen with her father cooking French food, you know, and she looked up to her father, who was a French ambassador, you know, in Peru. But then she married young, you know, back then women would marry when they were 18, 20 years old, you know, have usually kids at around that age. And, she was, like a trophy wife. You know, she was a beautiful woman, she didn't work. But she had this passion that she let go because of her marriage. And now Oscar makes her realize that, you know, that she had a talent. And she decides to open a restaurant. Yeah, her husband's study. The restaurant starts as a French restaurant. And I got inspired on Gaston Acurio, who's a Peruvian chef, restaurateur. He's one of the most successful restaurateurs in the world. He has a massive empire with restaurants all around Europe, the Middle East, Asia.
1: He's the actor who plays the sous chef? Is the real chef?
0: No, but there's another story about him. No, Gaston, he's a Peruvian that went to study, gastronomy in France in the, I guess in the 90s, not 80s, and then opened a French restaurant in Peru called Astrid de Gaston. And it was a French restaurant, and the restaurant didn't work, you know? And then he changed his restaurant to Peruvian food, and then that's how he...
1: Wait a minute. This is the model for this restaurant story for you?
0: Yeah.
1: This actually happened.
0: Yeah.
1: Okay. A guy wants to start a classical French restaurant, and it doesn't work for whatever reason.
0: Yeah, and it was just, boring, you know?
1: Boring, it's like, right.
0: And there's nothing new. I mean, it's great, but we've been eating the same dishes for 100 years now. So, and I have, a French last name and French ancestry. So, so Peruvian food, what it had was it was something new, right? Something that different taste. And Peru is a country that has a lot of not just a diversity, but in its produce and its climate.
1: Sure.
0: We're the number one fishing country in the world. We have the Andes and the Amazon. Potatoes are from Peru. We have 2,000 types, varieties of potatoes.
1: Wow.
0: Tomatoes are from Peru, so we have also a lot of variety of tomatoes. So Gaston changed his restaurant to Peruvian, And suddenly he became extremely popular, and you know, he ended up, his restaurant was in the top 10, if I'm not wrong.
1: Top 10 restaurant. Did he just begin to taste the food of Peru
0: He grew up eating Peruvian food. He said that he grew up like loving Peruvian food, but back then Peruvian food was not seen as high cuisine.
1: He was looking for a marketing strategy, and he picked French wrongly.
0: Because he studied French cuisine in France, so that's why he picked it up.
1: That's what he knew.
0: But then he rediscovered Peruvian cuisine, and that's how he found success. And he was a revolutionary. He's a guy that started a gastronomic revolution in Peru. I don't know if you know, but right now, you know, the best restaurant in the world is called Maido, which is a Peruvian Japanese restaurant in Lima. It's the number one restaurant in the Pellegrino list.
1: What is it, Peruvian, Japanese style Peruvian cooking?
0: I'll tell you a little bit about Peruvian gastronomy. So Peruvian gastronomy is a cuisine or gastronomy that is a fusion of all these different cultures that migrated to Peru.
1: Right.
0: But it's a natural fusion. It happened through 500 years, right? It started with the Incas and the Spanish.
1: Of course, sure.
0: Meeting, you know, and they blended or fused their cuisine. Then after that, Africans, you know, they were brought as slaves to Peru, and they brought also their culture and their cooking. And then then the French and Italians arrived, then the Chinese, then the Japanese. Most recently, we had like a big wave of Venezuelans who also now their culture has integrated and their cuisine to ours.
1: Mm-hmm. How is that very different? Peru is unusual because it was a height and so forth. And what else is extraordinary about it? Seafood. What's different about Peruvian cooking from anywhere else in that area?
0: I mean, it's a mixture of all these cultures, right? That created this gastronomy that's celebrated today. You know, Peru has been named the best gastronomic destination in the world for I think 11 or 12 years now. It's been a while, and the source of Peruvian gastronomy success is its diversity. Right. You know. Because if you remove one of these cultures out of that mix, it wouldn't taste like Peru. You know, that's the source of its greatness, its diversity. And that's what I wanted to prove.
1: And, the source of all this exceptionalism is the diversity of the people and the music and so forth.
0: The reason why I made this film is because I wanted to tell a story that could prove that diversity would make a society or a country better. In the case of my country, Peru, it did that. Because we're a country that we've been divided historically because we, you know, many tribes, you know, that are living together in the same place. And Gaston, he realized that what we all have in common is the love for our cuisine, regardless where it comes from. Because we know, I mean, like every Peruvian dish where it comes from, you know, we know tiradito is Japanese. Lomo saltado is Chinese. Tallarines verdes, they are Italian. You know, we know the source of where they come from, but to us, they're just Peruvian.
1: So, you know, we're actually about halfway through, Ricardo. It's amazing. Let me reintroduce you and me and take a little musical break here at this point, because there's so much yet to be said about the why this film is catching on so much. I mean, it's been held over in all the cities that it's begun to appear in already. And I think it has something to do with this feeling of satisfaction in seeing diversity overcome segregation, you know, and also foodiness, just the sheer love of food and looking at it and so forth. Anyway, you are listening to WBAI. I'm Janet Coleman here at Cat Radio Cafe, and I'm talking to Ricardo de Montoya, who is a Los Angelian but was born and raised in Lima, Peru, and has done this really, I mean, it's an amazing foodie film, Mr. Mistura, it is called, and it's really about collaboration. It's about a lot of things, but it's about a lot about how food brings people together and brings makes love happen in a very, very powerful way. We want to play a little, because very much of this film is also musical, since the leading man, Oscar, is a musician, a drummer. The whole soundtrack is permeated with beautiful music. And the last tune in it, over the credits, is called Cariño, and it is sung by Bartola. Is that the correct way to say Bartola's name?
0: Yeah, Bartola.
1: And she must be a great classical Peruvian singer,
0: she's a great of Afro-Peruvian music. She's an amazing singer and performer.
1: Okay, so let's hear her do this tune. It comes at the end of the film. It's most beautiful.

yo quiero llevarte a un lugar que solo conozco yo. Cariño.

0: This is Cat Radio Cafe. You've been listening to the soundtrack of Mistura, the last song on it, Cariño, sung by Bartola, Chanteuse of Peru. And I'm here with Ricardo de Montoy, who is a filmmaker, made Mistura, recently released, and outrunning its run everywhere. It's being extended everywhere in New York and other cities. So tell us what those lyrics meant, what, that she was singing. What is Cariño all about?
1: Cariño means, I guess in this context, would be translated as a sweetheart. Or cariño means like a caress, you know? But people use it as like saying sweetheart, you know? And the song is about a woman, you know, that all her life she's been with a man, but now she's free. And she's inviting this other man to join her, you know? And she's saying that now, you know, her heart is a place with no, where there's no fears, there's no hatred, there's no jealousy, just love. So I thought that the lyrics were very, very well, very relevant to, you know,
0: to the story, definitely.
1: Yeah, and also because that's what happens at the end, right?
0: Absolutely. Well, you know, it's hard to know whether you want the story given away, but I mean, there is a rapprochement, real serious one, among really all the household members. Her Norma's son, Oscar, yeah. Rosa. They all belong with each other in a most amazing way. I mean, talking about ending the class struggle, Norma has figured out how to really use her position appropriately to spread it around, spread wealth around talent, gifts, and so forth around, and within the success of her restaurant. And you see people taking bites of food constantly, and understanding this sort of bliss of the Peruvian cuisine, what it's all about, how the natural is so much better than how do you say leg of lamb in classical French cuisine?
1: I don't remember.
0: Well, however you say it, I can't either. But anyway, that a ceviche is even more, you know, delicacy than you might imagine of a bourguignon, you know, because you're right there among the in that culture, and how strongly the cuisine represents it and represents really love of food and the love of each other, love of each other.
1: Yeah, it's where like where we all Peruvians meet, right? It's like where we all. Right now in Peru. I came to shoot a commercial.
0: And you're in Peru right now.
1: I'm in Peru right now. Yeah, I came a couple of days to shoot a commercial, and I went for dinner with a French director that's based here. And we were talking about gastronomy, and he was telling me how in France, you know, like he was telling me that sometimes chefs abuse of the people that work in the kitchen, you know, because they take their food very seriously, and there's like this hierarchy where the chef is the boss, and suddenly I thought, I think like that doesn't work like that in Peru, because I think like the chefs that started this gastronomic revolution, they wanted to make sure to create this horizontal, you know, I don't know how you call that, like a chain, food chain or food supply chain. Because, I mean, the food that you get in your table is a work of several people, right? From the farmer, fisherman,
0: right,
1: to the drivers and the people that takes the food in big ships across the ocean, and the people working in the supermarket, or, you know, like to the restaurant or your home. Right. So they really want to make sure that people... knows, keep that in mind, and honors all the people, everybody that works, you know, to make sure that we all have food on our table. And so I think like there's a respect in Peru for everybody who's involved in the kitchen. It doesn't matter if it's the guy that washes dishes or the chef.
0: Right, right. Tell me something. You are the writer of the story. Why is this character of Norma? Why did you focus on the liberation of the woman in such a driving way, and her while she establishes her own destiny and she achieves her own liberation, that she is able to break through all racial boundaries and cultural boundaries and really create a working and romantic world for herself that exceeds anybody's expectations of a high society woman.
1: I don't know. I thought that I met through my life, sometimes women that come from high society, and I felt some of them, I felt that they suffer, like what I was saying. You know, they're trying very hard to please a society they live in.
0: And that doesn't really reward them at all.
1: Exactly. And I felt that to me it was like, you don't have to suffer. I mean, like you can do whatever you want, you know, like you can be free. You don't need to please that, you know. I don't know. I guess I empathize with the character. And I don't know. I guess that was my thought, you know. But it's just not normal. I mean, it's also for men. I mean, you see the husband, Roberto.
0: Yeah.
1: It's a horrible man, right? But yeah. Roberto is also a man trying to please the society he lives in. You know, it's a society that tells him that men has to be toxic because otherwise he wouldn't be macho. So a man cannot cry. You have to root to others. Maybe Roberto is actually a very nice guy. He's acting like that because that's what society expects of him, you know?
0: Well, he doesn't seem to be.
1: He
0: doesn't really redeem himself in any serious way.
1: No, not still. But maybe if we make a Roberto film, you know,
0: Yes. He would have a different outcome also.
1: Exactly.
0: But would he have as good a restaurant? I don't know.
1: I'm sorry?
0: Would he have as good a restaurant as Restaurant Norma, as it is?
1: I mean, called? He would need an Oscar.
0: He would need an Oscar, right.
1: He would need an Oscar to help him open his eyes.
0: Right. You should talk a little bit about the actress who plays Norma, because she's a star in Peru, is she not?
1: Well, she's a huge star in Latin America. She's
0: a star
1: actually,
0: throughout Latin America, yeah.
1: Yeah, yeah. Like, we made our first... I made a film with her, like, over 20 years ago, with La Mujer de Mi Hermano, my first film,
0: which was
1: very successful. And we became friends. We were, like, in our 20s when we made that film. It was a small film, cost $250,000. And then the film exploded. It became, like, a huge box office success. And so it was a very... intense experience for us, and we remained friends through the years. So she was the first, when I got the idea for this film, she was the first person I called her. Luckily, she liked the idea, and I started writing the script, sending her pages, and it was great to have her feedback, you know, because I was writing the lead character. My film is a woman, and it was great to have a female creative partner to help me, you know, tell this story. And it was amazing to work with her again after so many years, you know. And also, she has grown as an actress tremendously, you know. And she was able to craft this amazing and complex character.
0: Well, she had went through quite a few changes. Both the plot would give anybody whiplash anyway. But the disappointments, the idea that they put all this effort into the French version of the restaurant and it failed. And there's a lot of failure involved with her success. But once it happens, it really comes together. And what is your particular involvement also as a foodie, you know? And how much are you going to be compelled to by producers to put a bunch of food into your films from now on?
1: I like to cook. I'm not a chef, but I like to cook. And I learned to cook when I moved to the States in my early 20s because there were not many Peruvian restaurants back then. Yeah. So, that's the reason why what got me into the kitchen. And since then, I've been curious about food. I really enjoy good food, I guess, or food that I consider good. And so, yeah, so to me, and also there's this personal side, right? Like, again, food changed my country for the better.
0: It changed your country. You think so? Yeah. Was that over a period of many years, or did it happen with the one successful restaurant?
1: It started like 30 years ago, and it's the work of all these chefs that really, even they changed the laws. I mean, Peru's like transgenics. GMOs are banned. They got Congress to ban GMOs.
0: GMOs are banned. And what else did you say?
1: Yeah, and I think like for in 10 years, the government is going to be able to review to see if GMOs are good or bad. But the reason why they did that is because they wanted to keep the diversity of our produce. Mm-hmm. Because once you bring like GMOs here, they're going to take over, you know, and we have, I said, 2,000 types of potatoes. We don't want to have two. We want to keep our 20 types of potatoes, you know? So it was a way to protect the diversity of our country.
0: Right. And how different can a potato be?
1: I mean, you have no idea. Like there's one that's called yellow potato, Papa Maria.
0: Yeah.
1: Tastes like butter.
0: Butter?
1: Like butter, like a mashed potato. So like, yeah, there's some potato that with amazing taste. Sometimes I'm wondering like why they don't take them out, you know, like sell them, you know, I don't know, like outside of Peru.
0: I don't know. Do they make potato chips?
1: Yeah, we have like a lot of, I mean, like.
0: Do they have fantastic potato chips, better than any you've ever had in your life?
1: I mean, this is, okay, something about Peru too that you might not know. Lima is the city in the world with the most culinary schools.
0: And
1: the biggest cordon bleu school in the world is in Lima, it's not in France.
0: Wow.
1: So there's a lot of people that go to study gastronomy in Lima. And because of that, in most restaurants that you go, like people that prepare your food, they went to school. They are chefs. They are like trained people.
0: Mm-hmm.
1: So the quality of food everywhere is good. Like it's hard to find a place with bad food. It would be rare. And there's a lot of pride in it. So people work really hard to make sure the food is the best you can taste. I mean, more people come to Lima to eat to Machu Picchu. And to Machu Picchu is always sold out.
0: Wow.
1: You know? Yeah. There's a huge gastronomic tourism to Lima. Massive.
0: Now, how do Peruvians respond to this film? I mean, do they recognize this time in 1965 as the time when their cooking changed or their cooking became, central to the life of the world?
1: Well, I mean, actually, I mean, historically, we love our food. Like, I mean, our food has been always there. I mean, but it was not until Gaston recognized that the gastronomic revolution didn't start. And it started in the 90s, not in the 60s.
0: The revolution started in the 90s. But I'm still curious to know what appealed to you about the 60s? Was that the lowest point in female liberation?
1: No, I mean, my grandparents divorced in the 60s. They were part of Lima society. My grandfather left to Spain with a very wealthy woman, and my grandmother, she's a Catholic woman, and it was hard for her because back then divorce was not accepted, you know, it was a sin. So I grew up hearing those stories. I've also seen the pictures, you know, of them in the 60s, and I love the styling.
0: Right.
1: And also, like, it was a decade where I was telling you, know, like, there were, like, these great bands, and there were a lot of things happening in Peru, and so I felt it was that. And also, I mean, all these themes of segregation, discrimination.
0: Right.
1: I mean, they were more exacerbated.
0: Worldwide,
1: So I thought it was a good time. You know,
0: it was a good time.
1: Yeah, set up the story.
0: I think that's one of the reasons why people are going to see it. Really, when the times explode in finally a good way.
1: Yes.
0: Overcoming repression and squelching of the people. Yeah. So, this is amazing. So, but how are Peruvians responding to it? Are they flocking to it like mad or what?
1: They love the film. The film actually opened last year in Peru and it did great. I mean, it was beautiful. Yeah. I mean, you see a group of people going in groups to see the film over and over. And also we've been playing in the States for like over a year in festivals and we've been selling out. It's been beautiful. We've been selling out festivals 3 weeks in advance. And what was great is like people would come back to the second screening. You know, I would be at the door welcoming people to the screen and they would tell me it's my second time, which was amazing. And I think it's in part because of the work of the team, you know, the movie, the photography, Mrs. Sen, the music, you know, I had an incredible team of artists putting this movie together. And, you know, so it's a feast for your eyes and your ears.
0: Yeah,
1: you know?
0: Feast for the eyes and ears. By the way, the actors have to taste this food. And I'm wondering, you know, food tasting in film is a little different. You know, actors, if they have to do take after take, they spit out the food. What did you do? I mean, these people seem to be in blue. When they have a bite of food in this film, they go, they look, oh boy, into some blissful state of being. Was this a constant?
1: Or
0: could you do take two of any of that?
1: Yeah. It's the magic of films, right? Like, I think like there's less food than you think there is in a film. Actually, there's not that much food, but there's enough to make you think that there's a lot.
0: It seemed like a lot. A lot of dishes.
1: It was very, it's not as much as you may think.
0: It's not as what I might think?
1: Yeah, there's not as much food as you may think.
0: Not as much food. Oh,
1: yeah,
0: okay.
1: So it was not, they didn't have to eat that much. Also we shot the film in 4 weeks. It was a very tight schedule, so we had to be like
0: couldn't eat that much. Yeah.
1: We would have to be very, very efficient to make this film.
0: Well, that guy who comes in to eat the first bite of ceviche, that is an amazing response. Suddenly the whole film changes when you realize that the food of Peru is the way to go on this, and the expression of bliss, I guess. The sense receptors of the guy tasting that. Well, now, is ceviche cooked a little bit, or is it pure, is it totally raw, cooked in citrus?
1: It's raw. I mean,
0: raw fish. Okay.
1: Yeah, I mean, that's a beauty. That's what makes it so great. I mean, it's just the raw fish, and you put it in this, you know, tiger's milk. That's this lemon sauce that's made with onions, cilantro, and chilies, and you know, and it's called, in Peru, call it tiger's milk, and you bake
0: tiger's
1: the,
0: milk.
1: The,
0: yeah,
1: you bake the fish in this. And it's, and
0: you just it cooks itself in the tiger.
1: No, it's no? raw. I mean, like the, oh, yeah, the outside of the fish turns white, but it's actually raw. It's not cooked.
0: It's not cooked. Yeah. Well,
1: But I think people
0: it's want changed.
1: To be very cooked so that they feel like it's safer.
0: They're not scared.
1: Yeah, but it's raw fish like in sushi. You know, it's like
0: Right. And in the film, the Asian sous chef is the one who prepares the Peruvian ceviche.
1: Oh, yeah. And there's so his name is Tomás Matsufuji.
0: He's a famous guy, right? That guy who plays chef.
1: Yeah, he's very popular in Peru. And something interesting about him, that his dad used to own a restaurant called Matsue. You know, that they opened in the 80s. Mm-hmm. And Matsue was a Japanese Peruvian restaurant. That style of cooking, we call it Nisei. So it was a Nisei restaurant. And his dad hired a young Japanese chef, you know, to run his restaurant from Japan. And his name was Nobu Matsuhisa. Uh-huh. That you may know his restaurants, they're very famous worldwide, you know, Nobu.
0: Nobu,
1: he started his career in Peru. And what a lot of people don't know, well, Nobu speaks Spanish, first of all, and he mixed Peruvian with Japanese food. He was one of the first chefs to do that.
0: Oh, wow, that's interesting.
1: Yeah, so actually, Nobu, when you go to his restaurant, it's not Japanese, it's Nisei. It's a mix of Peruvian and Japanese.
0: All right,
1: and
0: I got a movie question for you, movie set question, director question. Did you have a craft service table where the actors could eat anything, and what was on it? Do you have M&Ms? Did you have packaged cereals, or did you have fresh Peruvian food on the movie set?
1: No, we had Peruvian food, you know? Yeah.
0: You didn't have junk food?
1: You have crafty, right? Like your craft for snacks. But
0: snacks, right. What did you have? Did you have Peruvian potato chips or regular or junk
1: food? You know what? I mean, this is the thing. Like when I'm on set, I try to be as healthy as I can because it's very intense. You shoot for 12 hours, 6 days a week.
0: Right.
1: So usually I have requests like a salad, some protein, and a snack, something like fruit, something so that I just can keep working, but that my stomach is... So so that, that I can be light and keep working. So actually, I didn't have a lot of, I tried to stay as, to eat as light as possible throughout the shift. So I'm not the best person to say what was, you know, on
0: what
1: our
0: was me- what was memorable on your craft table, craft services table?
1: I mean, as I said, I was like, you were eating salad.
0: No,
1: okay. but something that was great. Micha, who's the chef and owner of Maibo, right now the best restaurant in the world. He was going to play Raul at the beginning, the Peruvian Japanese chef, but he was so busy that we said, you know what, Micha, it's going to be impossible. You're like, you won't be able to make this film because we only need you to be available for us for 4 weeks. So we already had a relationship. So every weekend, you know, that we were available, we would go to his restaurant that he would do a makase for us. So it was incredible to be eating at the best restaurant in the world every weekend with his chefs. That was amazing.
0: Wow, that would be the way to go. Anybody would want to be in one of your movies if you.
1: Yeah, that was he was very kind, you know, to do that for us.
0: Yeah. Well, this is kind of amazing. It is a great mixture of music, food, and love, and hate.
1: Yes.
0: And reconciliation and all that. All of that. Yes, so gonna be.
1: Well, I hope that American audience enjoys it. I mean, so far the response has been good. You know, it's a very noble film, noble in a sense, you know, that is humble and it's a feel good film. And I hope that people enjoy it, that they leave theaters with their minds a little bit more open to other experiences and to other people and cultures and food.
0: Right. Well, I had no idea that Peru was so had such an essential cuisine of, you know, a mixture of everybody's cuisine, and that had emerged as like the great cuisine of the world. What do they feel about? Do they have any Peruvian restaurants in Paris?
1: Oh yeah, yeah, really good ones.
0: Yeah, really good ones.
1: Yeah, there's great Peruvian restaurants in the world. I mean, recently the richest man in the world, I forgot where he's from, the Middle East. He hired Virgilio Martinez, who's the owner of Central, who was the best restaurant in the world 2 years ago, to cater his wedding, you know.
0: Who was so that chose... are we talking about what's his name, Jeff Bezos?
1: No,
0: a Middle Eastern.
1: I think he's a prince from Saudi Arabia, something like that. I mean,
0: so it's another class of people to eat the world's most diverse food, the richest people in the world. Well, we've come to the end. Thank you so much for joining us here. 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I'm Janet Coleman, and you are...
2: David Dozer.
0: Yeah, the displaced playwright. 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With special thanks to Bob Ald on tonight's show. We were joined by Ricardo de Montroy to discuss his newly released film, Mistura, about an upper-class Paris-born Peruvian who was dumped, abandoned by her husband in Lima, Peru in 1965. How she rehabilitates herself and her former servants through Peruvian cuisine, it's the story of the film. See you next week. And check out this movie. It should be playing in many, being held over in many New York theaters. Anyway, we will see you next week. Bye, Ricardo.
1: Thank you so much, guys. Thank you, Janet. I appreciate it.
0: Pleasure.

0: 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The stage adaptation explores young women's search for connection and unexpected bonds, revealing that the people who witness our darkest moments are often those who truly see us. 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Begins May 13th. 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
1: Good evening. I'm Paul D'Arienzo with the news. The United Nations Children Fund warned on Tuesday Israeli soldiers and settlers in the West Bank and in East Jerusalem are killing and maiming a growing number of Palestinian children. UNICEF spokesperson James Elder.
2: Children are paying an intolerable price for escalating military operations and settler attacks across the occupied West Bank.
1: UNICEF added 70 children have been killed since January 2025, at least one on average each week, and a further 850 injured, mostly by live ammunition.
2: Documented incidents include children shot, stabbed, children beaten, and children pepper sprayed.
1: The UNICEF spokesperson described meeting an 8-year-old boy who had been beaten with a piece of wood in a settler attack, adding the boy's mother had both her arms broken, protecting her 4-month-old baby, putting her arms between the child and the attacker's club. And Secretary of Defense Pete Hegseth avoided directly attacking members of Congress as he testified at a hearing on the Pentagon's budget request. Hegseth was joined by Pentagon financial officer Jay Hurst, who upgraded the cost of the war by $4 billion over his last visit to the committee 2 weeks ago.
3: Outside reporting estimates have indicated that the war cost could be $1 billion a day. Do you have anything to share?
4: The joint staff team and the comptroller team are constantly looking at that estimate. And so now we think it's closer to 29. That's because of updated repair and replacement of equipment costs and also just general operational costs to keep people in theater.
1: The money does not include funds to rebuild U.S. military bases and hundreds of military targets, including vastly expensive radar systems destroyed by Iran. In related news, the Consumer Price Index tracking inflation in the United States jumped 3.8% last month, the biggest leap in 3 years. The price hikes were led by fuel increases caused by the war in Iran. Groceries are up 2.9%, with the price of tomatoes jumping 40% as a result of President Trump's tariffs. Gasoline prices are above $4.50 a gallon. And in more cabinet musical chairs, President Trump resisted his trademark "you're fired" line from The Apprentice, but he did fire Federal Emergency Management Agency head Karen Evans, the third time that FEMA's acting administrator had been replaced by the president. The new head of the agency directing rescue and disaster relief is Cameron Hamilton, previously fired by Trump last year. The reshuffling of FEMA's highest levels comes weeks before hurricane season begins. That's the agency's peak season. Meanwhile, President Trump prepared to leave for his summit with China's President Xi Jinping this week. He was asked if he would call out federal troops to patrol the polls in November.
5: Would you send the National Guard or ICE to voting locations in November? Would you do that?
6: Well, you know what? I'd do anything necessary to make sure we have honest elections. We have to have honest elections.
5: So you're not ruling that out?
1: President Trump continues to spread false rumors and innuendo that the 2020 elections were stolen and has repeatedly threatened to invoke sedition laws allowing use of the military inside the United States. As of this month, over 46 people have died in United States immigration enforcement custody since President Trump took office. In 2026, there have been 17 reported deaths, and that's a 22-year high in mortality. Deaths are also being reported from the remote deserts where migrants continue to attempt to enter the United States from Mexico. In May, 6 people, including a 14-year-old, were found dead in a sweltering boxcar. Since 1998, there have been 7,000 migrant deaths on the border. Several groups have been trying to help. A participant who asked to remain anonymous is with No More Deaths. They're providing water and aid in the deserts of Arizona.
7: That's where we do a lot of our water drops, and they're getting funneled into these more remote canyons and mountains and stuff. Like certain mountains that like don't have roads going through them, you know, so they're also kind of hard for Border Patrol to get to, and for like us to service all these water drops, we have to hike in a bunch of miles. Sometimes we camp and like hit multiple spots because they're just so remote.
1: He said the stories of the migrants he encounters are tragic, including a Tennessee man deported by ICE attempting to get back to his family time and time again.
7: I met him at a shelter on the Mexican side of the border who got deported. He was on his third attempt to try to cross again. He kept getting caught and sent back. He had drank cattle water from a cattle tank, like really gross, disgusting cattle water like that he found deep in the desert. And he was sick. We had to give him Pepto-Bismol and some other meds and stuff like that. And like yeah, these people go through like a lot of brutal stuff, and it's, I mean, that guy has a family in Tennessee and everything he was just trying to get back to.
1: Adding he's traumatized after finding human remains in the desert.
7: Deep into a canyon where we didn't have any cell phone reception, any like 4 or 5 miles, so we had to like walk back out and get cell phone reception and call it in. They claim that they went out into the canyon and couldn't find it. I don't know if they actually really did go look for it, you know.
1: From New York City, I'm Paul Grianzo.
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11: Hi, I am Mary Lou Williams.

have played through all the eras of jazz. The spirituals, ragtime, which my mother taught me when I was 3 years old. Then the time with John Williams, when the jazz bands was the name of any small group which played with a beat. And then the Kansas City swing era.

From suffering came the spirituals, songs of joy and songs of sorrow. The main origin of American jazz is the spirituals because of the deeply religious background of the Black American. He was able to mix this strong influence with rhythms that reached deep enough into the inner self to give expression to outcries of sincere joy, which became known as jazz. For sake of clarity, many musicians and myself have objected to the use of the single word jazz to cover so many diversified approaches. Nevertheless, it seems that the title jazz has survived it all, as far as being identified with anything played with a beat or a soulful feeling. One must not always think of slow blues, foxtrot, and loud drum beating as the only possible form of jazz. There are many, many other forms, including the slow blues, fast blues, ballads, modern, semi-classical. It's a very interesting art for creating new sounds. The spiritual feeling is characteristic of good jazz. This feeling, the deep conversation and the mental telepathy going on between bass, drums, and a number of other solos are the permanent characteristics of good jazz. The conversation can be of any type, exciting, soulful, and even humorous, debating. Now, the creative process of improvisation cannot be easily explained. The moment a soloist's hand touches his instrument, ideas start to flow from the mind, through the heart, and out the fingertips. Or at least it is the way it should be. Therefore, if the mind stops, there are no ideas, just mechanical patterns. If the heart doesn't fulfill its role, there will be very little feeling or none at all. Most musicians dislike playing in nightclubs. Often noises break the concentration. The purpose is lost, and yet the performance must continue. Those of you who are able to understand the conversation and the feeling of jazz, your participation through listening with your ears and your heart will allow you to enjoy fully this exchange of ideas, to sense these various moods, and to reap the full therapeutic rewards that good music always brings to all who dig the sounds. Now I would like to play for you my interpretation of all the eras of jazz, beginning with the spirituals. One of my originals called Lord Have Mercy.

Now, ragtime. I'd like to play a tune my mother taught me. It's called Who Stole the Lock Off the Henhouse Door?

in the year of 1929, the greatest jazz era of them all, the Kansas City swing era. What a great town for creative musicians, and the last era of the well-trained musicians. And out of this era, great musicians such as Dizzy Gillespie, Thelonious Monk, Bud Powell, Art Blakey, Max Roach, and Charlie Parker, and many of the bop era musicians were born. There was much love and charity among musicians in Kansas City. To develop new techniques and ideas, younger musicians listened to older musicians. All were very dedicated and devoted. Famous musicians from all over the world came to Kansas City to sit in on jam sessions, to find to their surprise they had tackled such great giants as Lester Young, Joe Jones, Count Basie, Ben Webster on tenor, Herschel Evans on tenor, Charlie Parker on alto, James Rushen, a great singer, Bus Moten, Benny Moten, Pete Johnson, a great boogie-woogie pianist, Hot Lips Page, Walter Page, George and Julia Lee, and several great women pianists, and countless other high school musicians. During this period, Jack Capp, who owned Brunswick Records in Chicago, had heard about my playing and sent for me to come to Chicago so he could hear me play piano. Whenever I was asked to play piano for someone, I would compose new music while playing. Not realizing I was being recorded while I was playing the piano, I composed the next tune you will hear, and it's called Nightlife. And it happens to be my first recording. During this great swing period, a pianist had to have two strong hands, especially a good swinging left hand, to compete as a top pianist.

Peace, peace, y'all. Nasheed here for the heavyweights. And yes, we are focusing tonight's show on Mary Lou Williams, giant in the music, pianist, composer, arranger. I feel we always acknowledge these accomplishments of the people, and that it still doesn't really reveal the quality and the depth of the person, regardless how many accolades and awards and titles and labels we can bestow upon them. Mary Lou Williams is definitely one of those people. Her life was full, and she left a lot for us to contemplate and enjoy. And we heard her in her own words talking about her history and also the history of the music up until a certain point. This was recorded in like 76, I believe, 78, maybe, Folkways Records. And in between her giving her history, she's, you know, playing some piano, giving examples as beautiful as you heard. So I'm glad that we got a chance to share that with you. And then talking about her history, Ms. Williams was talking about her time with Andy Kirk and the 12 Clouds of Joy. And we're going to listen to some of that music. We're going to listen to Mary's Idea, Froggy Bottom, Nightlife, and Drag'em. All compositions by Mary Lou Williams. This is the late 20s, early 30s, 29, like 1929, up in that area. Mary Lou Williams.

0: 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This is Nasheed Waits for the Heavyweights.
1: We're now going to delve into some later work of Miss Williams. We're going to listen to Mary Lou Williams Presents Black Christ of the Andes. This is a work that she did after she had taken some time off and was fully committed to Catholicism. A lot of her music was spiritual in nature, the themes and so forth. We're going to listen to a few selections from this incredible recording right here. We're going to hear Saint Martin de Porres, Ain't Necessarily So, The Devil, we all know about that, Miss Didi, Anima Christi, and Praise the Lord. And the folks that you're going to be enjoying on these tracks, you know, accompanying Miss Williams, the Howard Roberts Singers on Black Christ of the Andes, and That Ain't Necessarily So, Ben Tucker bass, Percy Bryce on drums. We also have on Miss Didi Theodore Cromwell playing bass and George Chamble on drums. Anima Christi was arranged by and conducted by Melba Liston, incredible trombonist Melba Liston, an arranger and composer. Bass Larry Gale's choir, the George Gordon Singers on Anima Christi. Bass clarinet Bud Johnson, drums Percy Bryce again, guitar Grant Green, and the solo, vocal solo, was Jimmy Mitchell. Same personnel on Praise the Lord, except for Bud Johnson. There's no bass clarinet on that one. So we'll listen to some of the selections from this incredible recording, Black Christ of the Andes, Mary Lou Williams, here on The Heavyweights.

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In this most gracious Father here, through Christ, thy equal Son, our prayer, who with the Holy Ghost

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Yeah. Praise him in the heights. Yeah. Praise him, all you angels. Yeah. Praise him, all you hosts. Yeah. Praise him, sun and moon. Yeah.

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Let them praise the name of the Lord. For he commanded, and they were created. He established them forever and ever. He gave them a duty which shall not

0: Nasheed Waits here for the Heavyweights. We're dedicating this show to the music of Mary Lou Williams. We're going to do some time traveling using the Zodiac Suite as our means for as a portal. We're going to start with Jerry Allen and her reimagination of the Zodiac Suite that Mary Lou Williams wrote in the mid-40s. And Jerry did her reimagination accompanied with Busta Williams on bass and Billy Hart on drums. We're going to hear Aries, Taurus, Gemini, and Cancer from that recording. And then we're going to hear some from the original Mary Lou Williams recording. We're going to hear Leo, Virgo, Libra, Scorpio, and Sagittarius. And that's also going to feature bassist Al Lucas and drummer Jack the Bear, Pat Parker, on drums. You know, Mary Lou, man, incredible composer and really influenced a lot of folks and was influenced by a lot of folks, you know, Pittsburgh, Pennsylvania native, you know, so we got Earl Garner and Billy Strayhorn and Father Hines, Earl Father Hines, all legacy from Pittsburgh. You know, and in this suite, all of these signs of the Zodiac were also attributed to musicians, the Mary Lou's that had those signs. So for Aries, you have Ben Webster and Billie Holiday, Taurus, Duke Ellington, Gemini, Shorty Baker, Cancer, Lem Davis, Leo, Vic Dickerson, Libra, Art Tatum, Dizzy Gillespie, Bud Powell, Thelonious Monk, and Charlie Parker, Scorpio, Ethel Waters, Catherine Dunham, Al Lucas, Sagittarius, Eddie Haywood. we didn't play Capricorn or Aquarius or Pisces, but you can enjoy those on your own. And hopefully you will. Let's dive into this Zodiac Suite. Jerry Allen.
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This is Nasheed Waits for the Heavyweights.

Wow, that was some very insightful interpretations of the characteristics of the zodiac, astrologically speaking. Really emotional, because I was while listening to the music, I was feeling myself responding to some of the characteristics of the people that I've interacted with that possess those signs, including myself being a Gemini. We're gonna conclude the show with some trio music from Miss Williams. And this is Mary Lou Williams, A Keyboard History, 1955 release, Wendell Marshall bass and O.C. Johnson drums. We're gonna hear a few tracks from there. We're gonna hear Easy Blues, I Love You. Actually, we're gonna hear I Love You, Easy Blues, Sweet Sue, It's the Talk of the Town, and we're gonna conclude with Taurus. I hope y'all have enjoyed our focus on Mary Lou Williams for this episode of The Heavyweights. I certainly did. What a creative spirit Miss Williams was, and I was inspired to delve into her music again and more thoroughly. I can remember my big brother Antoine Roney seeking out the Black Christ of the Andes album. It was hard to get. It was a rare album some decades ago. And I can remember once he got it, played it for me a couple of times, and it was striking, you know. Continues to be, even though it's even more accessible now. So since it is accessible, I hope y'all are gonna tune in on that, because she wrote some in played on some masterpieces. Mary Lou Williams, thank you. Thank you, Ms. Williams. Peace, and the sheep for the heavyweights. We're gonna finish up with some of the history of the keyboard with Mary Lou Williams here on the heavyweights. Peace, y'all.

0: You remember the buddy system. Every summer field trip. Every time you jumped into the deep end. Every time you got on a roller coaster. You buddied up. And though that may all seem like 100 summers ago, wouldn't it be nice to have that feeling of buddying up one more time? Because life is always better with a buddy.
1: 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Again, the LSB meeting is Wednesday, May 13th at 7 p.m. The meeting will be held through the Zoom remote meeting service. The LSB meeting, accessible to the public, includes an opportunity for public comment. The fastest and easiest way to join the meeting is by using the link on the Pacifica calendar at kpftx.org and on the WBAI website. You can also access the meeting by calling 929-205-6099. Access number again, 929-205-6099. Then enter this meeting ID, 922-457-2995. The meeting ID again, 922-457-2995. And as if that wasn't enough numbers, we also have a password. The password is 995, like WBAI's frequency, so it's 995-995-99. 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Thank you.
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1: 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Remember the Year of the Dragon? Well, Anne-Marie Hendrickson sure does. And in the honor of the Chinese Lunar New Year, we're going to hear some Japanese dragon folktales, fairy tales, call it what you will. It's A Mansion for the Rat with Anne-Marie Hendrickson, coming your way right here, right now, over WBAI New York.

Good evening. It is Tuesday night in New York City. You're listening to WBAI New York, 99.5 Pacifica, Peace Loving Radio, part of the Pacifica Radio Network. My name is Anne-Marie Henriksen, and the name of this show is A Mansion for the Rat. And tonight I'm going to continue with my series of shows about dragons and the mythology and the folklore and, the stories and of dragons in this year of the dragon in the Asian calendar. And tonight I am going to read several different versions of the story of Ryoshima Taro, which is a Japanese story, very famous. Well, I should say very famous in Japan, and I suppose famous here among people who follow manga and anime and such things, because, as I said, it's a standard fairy story told in Japan, and I'm going to be reading different versions of this story as they first were presented in the late 19th and early 20th century by some of the first people to translate this kind of material into English. And I think it's particularly appropriate to do it tonight on this very rainy night in New York City as we explore more

position in Japan, being one of the official, well, I guess you call it explainers to the Japanese government. I'm going to mangle the pronunciation of this, but it's an Oyatatoi Gaiko Kujin, meaning his job was under the Meiji administration to explain Western culture to the Japanese, to help them to catch up and I guess eventually to overtake their foreign rivals. Also interestingly, he was a friend of Lovecraft, we heard, at least for a while, which in a way is surprising to me and not surprising. It's surprising in the sense that, Japan's not that, it's a sort of a big country. I mean, it's small compared to some places, but big enough that you would think that just because two people spoke English and were interested in presenting Japanese culture to English-speaking people, they wouldn't necessarily have run into each other. But I guess they would, at least by reputation, to eventually run into each other. But apparently they were friends, at least for a while. And the other interesting in a bad way thing about him is that he had a kind of an awful brother. I mean, not kind of. I mean, an unambiguously awful brother named Houston Stewart Chamberlain, who is one of the major anti-Semitic intellectuals of the late 19th and early 20th century, and apparently, which happened when he became a devotee of Wagner, and probably started before then, was a big influence on many other major anti-Semitic people of the early 20th century who had more power to put their awful ideas into action. And apparently they didn't get on that well together and didn't know each other that well, but FYI, the two people can go very different directions who grew up in the same household and the same family. So, having said all that, this is Basil Hall Chamberlain's translation, retelling of the famous Japanese story Urashima Toro, which he entitled The Fisher Boy Urashima. Long, long ago, there lived on the coast of the Sea of Japan a young fisherman named Urashima, a kindly lad and clever with his rod and line. Well, one day he went out in his boat to fish, but instead of catching any fish, what do you think he caught? Why, a great big tortoise with a hard shell and such a funny wrinkled old face and a tiny tail. Now, I must tell you now something which very likely you don't know, and that is the tortoises always live 1,000 years, at least Japanese tortoises do. So Urashima thought to himself, a fish would do for my dinner just as well as this tortoise, in fact better. Why should I go and kill the poor thing and prevent it from enjoying itself for another 999 years? No, no, I won't be so cruel. I'm sure Mother wouldn't like me to. And with these words, he threw the tortoise back into the sea. The next thing that happened was that Urashima went to sleep in his boat, for it was one of those hot summer days when almost everybody enjoys a nap of an afternoon. And as he slept, there came up from beneath the waves a beautiful girl who got into the boat and said, I am the daughter of the sea god, and I live with my father in the dragon palace beyond the waves. It was not a tortoise that you caught just now and so kindly threw back into the water instead of killing it. It was myself. My father, the sea god, had sent me to see whether you were good or bad. We see now that you are a good, kind boy who doesn't like to do cruel things. And so I have come to fetch you. You shall marry me, if you like, and we will live happily together for 1,000 years in the Dragon Palace beyond the deep blue sea. So Urashima took one oar, and the sea god's daughter took the other, and they rowed, and they rowed, and they rowed till at last they came to the Dragon Palace, where the sea god lived and ruled as king over all the dragons and the tortoises and the fishes. Oh, dear, what a lovely place it was. The walls of the palace were of coral. The trees had emeralds for leaves and rubies for berries. The fish's scales were of silver, and the dragon's tails of solid gold. Just think of the very most beautiful, glittering things that you have ever seen and put them all together,

0: And then you will know what this palace looked like. And it all belonged to Urashima, for was he not the son-in-law of the sea god, the husband of the lovely dragon princess? Well, they lived unhappily for 3 years, wandering about every day among the beautiful trees with emerald leaves and ruby berries. But one morning, Urashima said to his wife, "I'm very happy here. Still, I want to go home and see my father and mother and brothers and sisters. Just let me go for a short time, and I'll soon be back again." "I don't like you to go," said she. "I am very much afraid that something dreadful will happen. However, if you will go, there is no help for it. Only you must take this box and be very careful not to open it. If you open it, you will never be able to come back here." So Urashima promised to take great care of the box and not to open it on any account, and then, getting into his boat, he rowed off and at last landed on the shore of his own country. But what had happened while he had been away? Where had his father's cottage gone to? What had become of the village where he used to live? The mountains, indeed, were there as before, but the trees on them had been cut down. The little brook that ran close by his father's cottage was still running, but there were no women washing clothes in it anymore. It seemed very strange that everything should have changed so much in just 3 short years. So as two men chanced to pass along the beach, Urashima went up to them and said, "Can you please tell me where Urashima's cottage that used to stand here has been moved to?" "Urashima," said they, "why, it was 400 years ago that he was drowned out fishing. His parents and his brothers and their grandchildren are all dead long ago. It is an old, old story. How can you be so foolish as to ask after his cottage? It fell to pieces hundreds of years ago." Then it suddenly flashed across Urashima's mind that the sea god's palace beyond the waves, with its coral walls and its ruby fruits and its dragons with tails of solid gold, must be part of fairyland, and that one day there was probably as long as a year in this world. That one day there was probably as long as a year in this world, so that his 3 years in the sea god's palace had really been hundreds of years. Of course, there was no use in staying at home now that all of his friends were dead and buried, and even the village had passed away. So Urashima was in a great hurry to get back to his wife, the dragon princess beyond the sea. But which was the way? He couldn't find it with no one to show it to him. "Perhaps," thought he, "if I open the box which she gave me, I shall be able to find the way." So he disobeyed her orders not to open the box, or perhaps he forgot them, foolish boy that he was. Anyhow, he opened the box, and what do you think came out of it? Nothing but a white cloud which floated away over the sea. Urashima shouted to the cloud to stop, rushed about and screamed with sorrow, for he remembered now what his wife had told him and how, after opening the box, he should never be able to go to the sea god's palace again. But soon he neither run nor shout any more. Suddenly his hair grew as white as snow, his face got wrinkled, and his back bent like that of a very old man. Then his breath stopped short, and he fell down dead on the beach. Poor Urashima! He died because he had been foolish and disobedient. If only he had done as he was told, he might have lived another 1,000 years. Wouldn't you like to go and see the dragon palace beyond the waves, where the sea god lives and rules as king over the dragons and the tortoises and the fishes, where the trees have emeralds for leaves and rubies for berries, where the fish's tails are of silver and the dragon's tails all of solid gold? Okay, so the next version of the story I'm going to read for you was translated, and I guess you have to say kind of written, by a writer named Yei Theodora Ozaki, who's an interesting person. Her father was Japanese, her mother was English. She's born in London. That probably would have been enough to put her outside of certain, what would you call it? Social circles in the England of the time, and was exacerbated by the fact that her parents actually got divorced in 1881, which was obviously much more controversial. Well, what is controversial was much more beyond the pale, shall we say, than it would be, you know, today. Even, in fact, even a few years afterwards. But so she ended up living with different parts of her family. And apparently, the period where she was sent to live with her father in Japan was the first time where she ever got any kind of formal education, which would be shocking, except, you know, that we know that this is the case until, you know, well into the 20th century. If you have read any of the biographies or autobiographies of the Mitford sisters, that they, you know, that Jessica Mitford, a very smart woman, you know, she's, you know, probably spent her time around people. She probably learned more from, you know, the people that just hung around her family's house, because basically they're trying to get at her sister Diana, you know, hanging out with people like Evelyn Waugh and Aldous Huxley, and just, she probably picked up more from just that, and then she would have from doing some other things. But yet, you know, they never sent the girls to school, any of them. So, and apparently, I mean, she really, you know, was quite, you know, felt a little resentful. Well, not just resentful, it felt, actually felt that she, you know, was, had become less than she might have been if she hadn't had an education. You know, I don't think that's true. On the other hand, they should have, you know, why not get her? Why not get her some kind of formal education? And yet it just wasn't done at the time. And this was the case, as I said, for Yais Theodora Ozaki. And after doing a number of things, trying to, you know, after refusing an arranged marriage and working as a, you know, a paid companion and teacher and everything else, she, the door was open to her to do freelance writing, and especially writing for children, and that ended up being a career for her. As I was going to say, it was common in that time, but honestly, it's often, I think, true for people now. Although writing for children has become more, certainly more remunerative in the last 40 years than it was at any point, probably in, you know, well, Western publishing history anyway. But it still kind of attracts people who, maybe in obvious ways or maybe in subtle ways, don't quite fit in with the adult world as it is accepted. And that's why they're great. That's why children's literature is so great. Anyhow, this is her version of this story, the story of Urashima Taro, the fisher lad. Long, long ago in the province of Taingo, there lived on the shore of Japan in the little fishing village Mizu no Ye, a young fisherman named Urashima Taro. His father had been a fisherman before him, and his skill had more than doubly descended to his son, for Urashima was the most skillful fisher in all that countryside, and could catch more bonito and tai in a day than his comrades could in a week. But in the little fishing village, more than for being a clever fisher of the sea, was he known for his kind heart. In his whole life, he had never hurt anything, either great or small. And when a boy, his companions had always laughed at him, for he would never join with them in teasing animals, but always tried to keep them from this cruel sport. One soft summer twilight, he was going home at the end of a day's fishing when he came upon a group of children. They were all screaming and talking at the tops of their voices and seemed to be in a state of great excitement about something. And on his going up to them to see what was the matter, he saw that they were tormenting a tortoise. First, one boy pulled it this way, then another boy pulled it that way, while a third child beat it with a stick, and the fourth hammered its shell with a stone. Now, Urashima felt very sorry for the poor tortoise and made up his mind to rescue it. He spoke to the boys. "Look here, boys, you are treating that poor tortoise so badly that it will soon die." The boys, who were all of an age when children seem to delight in being cruel to animals, took no notice of Urashima's gentle reproof, but went on teasing it as before. One of the older boys answered, "Who cares whether it lives or dies? We do not. Here, boys, go on, go on." And they began to treat the poor tortoise more cruelly than ever. Urashima waited a moment, turning over in his mind what would be the best way to deal with the boys. He would try to persuade them to give the tortoise up to him. So he smiled at them and said, "I'm sure you're all good, kind boys. Now, won't you give me the tortoise? I should like to have it so much. No, we won't give you the tortoise, said one of the boys. Why should we? We caught it ourselves. What you say is true, said Urashima, but I do not ask you to give it to me for nothing. I will give you some money for it. In other words, the Ojisan, uncle, will buy it of you. Won't that do for you, my boys? He held the money to them, strung on a piece of string through a hole in the center of each coin. Look, boys, you can pay anything you like with this money. You can do much more with this money than you can with that poor tortoise. See what good boys you are to listen to me. The boys were not bad boys at all. They were only mischievous. And as Urashima spoke, they were won by his kind smile and gentle words and began to be of his spirit, as they say in Japan. Gradually, they all came up to him, the ringleader of the little band, holding out the tortoise to him. Very well, Ojisan, we will give you the tortoise if you will give us the money. And Urashima took the tortoise and gave the money to the boys, who, calling to each other, scampered away and were soon out of sight. Then Urashima stroked the tortoise's back, saying as he did so, Oh, you poor thing, poor thing. There, there, you are safe now. They say that a stork lives for 1,000 years, but the tortoise for 10,000 years. You have the longest life of any creature in this world, and you were in great danger of having that precious life cut short by those cruel boys. Luckily, I was passing by and saved you, and so life is still yours. Now, I'm going to take you back to your home, the sea, at once. Do not let yourself be caught again, for there might be no one to save you the next time. All that time, the kind fisherman was speaking. He was walking quickly to the shore and out upon the rocks, and then, putting the tortoise into the water, he watched the animal disappear and turned homewards himself, for he was tired and the sun had set. The next morning, Urashima went out as usual in his boat. The weather was fine, and the sea and the sky were both blue and soft in the tender haze of the summer morning. Urashima got into his boat and dreamily pushed out to sea, throwing his line as he did so. He soon passed the other fishing boats and left them behind him till they were lost to sight in the distance, and his boat drifted further and further out upon the blue waters. Somehow, he knew not why, he felt unusually happy that morning, and he could not help wishing that, like the tortoise he set free the day before, he had thousands of years to live instead of his own short span of human life. He was suddenly startled from his reverie by hearing his own name called. Urashima, Urashima! Clear as a bell and as soft as a summer wind, his name floated across the sea. He stood up and looked in every direction, thinking that one of the other boats had overtaken him, but gazed as he might over the wide expanse of water, near or far, there was no sign of a boat, so the voice could not have come from any human being. Startled and wondering who or what it was that had called him so clearly, he looked in all directions round about him and saw that without his knowing it, a tortoise had come to the side of the boat. Urashima saw with surprise that it was the very tortoise he had rescued the day before. Well, Mr. Tortoise, said Urashima, was it you who called my name just now? The tortoise nodded its head several times and said, Yes, it was I. Yesterday, in your honorable shadow, my life was saved, and I have come to offer you my thanks and to tell you how grateful I am for your kindness to me. Indeed, said Urashima, that is very polite of you. Come up into the boat. I would offer you a smoke, but as you are a tortoise, doubtless you do not smoke. And the fisherman laughed at the joke. Nee, laughed the tortoise. Sake is my favorite refreshment, but I do not care for tobacco. Indeed, said Urashima, I regret very much that I have no sake on my boat to offer you, but come up and dry your back in the sun. Tortoises always love to do that. So the tortoise climbed into the boat, the fisherman helping him, and after an exchange of complimentary speeches, the tortoise said, Have you ever said Rin Jin, the palace of the Dragon King of the Sea, Urashima? The fisherman shook his head and replied, No. Year after year, the sea has been my home, though I have often heard of the Dragon King's realm under the sea, I have never yet set eyes on that wonderful place. It must be very far away, if it exists at all. Is it really so? You have never seen the Sea King's palace? Then you have missed one of the most wonderful sights in the whole universe. It is far away at the bottom of the sea, but if I take you there, we shall soon reach the place. If you would like the Sea King's land, I will be your guide. I should like to go there, certainly, and you are very kind to think of taking me, but you must remember that I am only a poor mortal and have not the power of swimming like a sea creature such as you are. Before the fisherman could say more, the tortoise stopped him, saying, What? You need not swim yourself. If you will ride on my back, I will take you without any trouble on your part. But, said Urashima, how is it possible for me to ride on your small back? It may seem absurd to you, but I assure you that you can do so. Try, at once. Just come and get on my back, and see if it is impossible as you think. As the tortoise finished speaking, Urashima looked at its shell, and strange to say, he saw that the creature had suddenly grown so big that a man could easily sit on its back. This is strange indeed, said Urashima. Then, Mr. Tortoise, with your kind permission, I will get on your back. Tokoisho, he exclaimed as he jumped on. The tortoise, with an unmoved face, as if the strange proceeding were quite an ordinary event, said, Now we will set out at our leisure. And with these words he leapt into the sea with Urashima on his back. Down to the water the tortoise dived. For a long time these two strange companions rowed through the sea. Urashima never grew tired, nor his clothes moist with the water. At last, far away in the distance, a magnificent gate appeared, and behind the gate the long sloping roofs of a palace on the horizon. exclaimed Urashima. That looks like the gate of some large palace just appearing. Mr. Tortoise, can you tell me what this place is that we can see now? That is the great gate of the Rinjin Palace. The large roof that you see behind the gate is the Sea King's palace itself. Then we have at last come to the realm of the Sea King and to his palace, said Urashima. Yes, indeed, answered the tortoise. And don't you think we've come very quickly? And while he was speaking, the tortoise reached the side of the gate. And here we are, and you must please walk from here. The tortoise now went in front, and speaking to the gatekeeper, said, This is Urashima Toro from the country of Japan. I have had the honor of bringing him as a visitor to this kingdom. Please show him the way. Then the gatekeeper, who was a fish, at once led the way through the gate before them. The red bream, the flounder, the sole, the cuttlefish, and all the chief vessels of the Dragon King of the Sea now came out with courtly bows to welcome the stranger. And because we're now very close to the half-hour mark, I will tell you that you are listening to WBAI New York, 99.5 FM, part of the Pacifica Radio Network. My name is Anne-Marie Hendrickson. The name of the show is A Mansion for the Rat. And you were listening tonight I'm reading to you tonight from different Japanese stories, folklore about dragons, and the story you have been listening to is the story of Urashima Taro, the fisher lad, a traditional Japanese story told by A.E. Theodore Ozaki. And now to continue with that story. And now to continue with our story. As all the chief vessels of the Dragon King of the Sea come out with courtly bows to welcome the stranger. Urashima-sama, Urashima-sama, welcome to the Sea Palace, the home of the Dragon King of the Sea. Thrice welcome are you, having come from such a distant country. And you, Mr. Tortoise, we are greatly indebted to you for all of your trouble in bringing Urashima here. Then turning again to Urashima, they said, Please follow us this way. And from here, the whole band of fishes became his guides. Urashima, being only a poor fisher lad, did not know how to behave in a palace, but strange though it all was to him, he did not feel ashamed or embarrassed, but followed his kind guides quite calmly where they led to the inner palace. When he reached the portals, a beautiful princess with her attendant maidens came out to welcome him. She was more beautiful than any human being, and was robed in flowing garments of red and soft green like the underside of a wave, and golden threads glimmered through the folds of her gown. Her lovely black hair streamed over her shoulders in the fashion of a king's daughter of many hundreds of years ago, and when she spoke, her voice sounded like music over the water. Urashima was lost in wonder while he looked upon her, and he could not speak. Then he remembered that he ought to bow, but before he could make a low obeisance, the princess took him by the hand and led him to a beautiful hall into the seat of honor at the upper end, and bade him be seated. Hiroshima Taro, it gives me the highest pleasure to welcome you to my father's kingdom, said the princess. Yesterday you set free a tortoise, and I have sent for you to thank you for saving my life, for I was that tortoise. Now, if you like, you shall live here forever in the land of eternal youth, where summer never dies and where sorrow never comes. And I will be your bride, if you will, and we will live together happily forever afterwards. And as Hiroshima listened to her sweet words and gazed upon her lovely face, his heart was filled with great wonder and joy, and he answered her, wondering if it were not all a dream. Thank you 1,000 times for your kind speech. There is nothing I could wish for more than to be permitted to stay here with you in this beautiful land, of which I have often heard, but have never seen to this day. Beyond all words, this is the most wonderful place I have ever seen. While he was speaking, a train of fishes appeared, all dressed in ceremonial trailing garments. One by one, silently and with stately steps, they entered the hall, bearing on coral trays delicacies of fish and seaweed such as no one can dream of. And this wondrous feast was set before the bride and bridegroom. The bridal was celebrated with dazzling splendor, and in the Sea King's realm there was great rejoicing. As soon as the young pair had pledged themselves in the wedding cup of wine, 3 times 3, music was played and songs were sung, and fishes with silver scales and golden tails stepped in from behind the waves and danced. Hiroshima enjoyed himself with all his heart. Never in his whole life had he sat down to such a marvelous feast. When the feast was over, the princess asked the bridegroom if he would like to walk through the palace and see all there was to be seen. Then the happy fisherman, following his bride, the Sea King's daughter, was shown all the wonders of that enchanted land, where youth and joy go hand in hand and neither time nor age can touch them. The palace was built of coral and adorned with pearls, and the beauties and wonders of the place were so great that the tongue fails to describe them. But to Hiroshima, more wonderful than the palace was the garden that surrounded it. Here was to be seen at one time the scenery of the 4 different seasons. The beauties of summer and winter, spring and autumn, were displayed to the wandering visitor at once. First, when he looked to the east, the plum and cherry trees were seen in full bloom. The nightingales sang in the pink avenues, and the butterflies flitted from flower to flower. Looking to the south, all the trees were green in the fullness of summer, and the day cicada and the night cricket chirruped loudly. Looking to the west, the autumn maples were ablaze like a sunset sky, and the chrysanthemums were in perfection. Looking to the north, the change made Hiroshima start, for the ground was silver white with snow, and trees and bamboos were also covered with snow, and the pond was thick with ice. And every day there were new joys and new wonders for Hiroshima, and so great was his happiness that he forgot everything, even the home he had left behind, and his parents, and his own country. And 3 days passed without his even thinking of all he had left behind. Then his mind came back to him, and he remembered who he was, and that he did not belong to this wonderful land or the Sea King's palace. And he said to himself, "Oh, dear, I must not stay on here, for I have an old father and mother at home. What can have happened to them all this time? How anxious they must have been these days when I did not return as usual. I must go back at once without letting one more day pass." And he began to prepare for the journey in great haste. Then he went to his beautiful wife, the princess, and bowing low before her, he said, "Indeed, I have been very happy with you for a long time, Orihime-sama, for that was her name, and you have been kinder to me than any words can tell. But now I must say goodbye. I must go back to my old parents." Then Ohotemi-sama began to weep and said softly and sadly, Is it not well with you here, Urashama, that you should wish to leave me so soon? Where is the haste? Stay with me yet another day only." But Hiroshima had remembered his old parents, and in Japan the duty to parents is stronger than anything else, stronger even than pleasure or love. And he would not be persuaded, but answered, "Indeed, I must go. Do not think that I wish to leave you. It is not that. I must go and see my old parents. Let me go for one day, and I will come back to you." "Then," said the princess sorrowfully, "there is nothing to be done. I will send you back today to your father and mother. And instead of trying to keep you with me one more day, I shall give you this as a token of our love. Please take it back with you." And she brought him a beautiful lacquer box tied about with a silken cord and tassels of red silk. Urashima had received so much for the princess already that he felt some compunction in taking the gift and said, "It doesn't seem right for me to take yet another gift from you after all the many favors I have received at your hands, but because it is your wish, I will do so." And then he added, "Tell me, what is this box?"
1: "That," answered the princess, "is the Tamatibako, the box of the jewel hand, and it contains something very precious. You must then open this box, whatever happens. If you open it, something dreadful will happen to you. Now promise me that you will never open this box." And Urashima promised that he would never, never open the box, whatever happened. Then, bidding goodbye to Horihime-sama, he went down to the seashore, the princess and her attendants following him, and there he found a large tortoise waiting for him. He quickly mounted the creature's back and was carried away over the shining sea into the east. He looked back to wave his hand to Otami-sama until at last he could see her no more, and the land of the Sea King and the roofs of the wonderful palace were lost in the far, far distance. Then, with his face turned eagerly toward his own land, he looked for the rising of the blue hills before him. At last, the tortoise carried him into the bay he knew so well, and to the shore from whence he had set out. He stepped onto the shore and looked about him while the tortoise rode away back into the Sea King's realm. But what is the strange fear that seizes Urashima as he stands and looks about him? Why does he gaze so fixedly at the people that walk him, that pass him by? And why do they in turn stand and look at him? The shore is the same and the hills are the same, but the people that he's walking past him have very different faces to those he had known so well before. Wondering what it can mean, he walks quickly toward his own home. Even that looks different, but a house stands on the spot, and he calls out, "Father, I have just returned," and he was about to enter when he saw a strange man coming out. "Perhaps my parents have moved while I have been away and have gone somewhere else," was the fisherman's thought. Somehow he began to feel strangely anxious. He could not tell why. "Excuse me," said he to the man who was staring at him, "but till within the last few days I have lived in this house. My name is Urashima Taro. Where have my parents gone, whom I left here?" A very bewildered expression came over the face of the man, and still gazing intently on Urashima's face, he said, "What? Are you Urashima Taro?" "Yes," said the fisherman, "I am Urashima Taro." said the man, "You must not make such jokes. It is true that once upon a time, a man called Urashima Taro did live in this village, but that is a story 300 years old. He could not possibly be alive now." When Urashima heard these strange words, he was frightened and said, "Oh, please, please, you must not joke with me. I'm greatly perplexed. I am, really, Urashima Taro, and I certainly have not lived 300 years. Till 4 or 5 days ago, I lived on this spot. Tell me what I want to know without more joking, please." But the man's face grew more and more grave, and he answered, "You may or may not be Urashima Taro, I don't know. But the Urashima Taro whom I have heard is a man who lived 300 years ago. Perhaps you are his spirit, come to revisit your old home." "Why do you mock me?" said Urashima. "I am no spirit, I am a living man. Do you not see my feet?" And don, don, he stamped on the ground, first with one foot and then with the other, in order to show the man. "But Urashima Taro lived 300 years ago, that is all I know. It is written in the village chronicles," persisted the man, who could not believe what the fisherman said. Urashima was lost in bewilderment and trouble. He stood looking all around him, terribly puzzled, and indeed, something in the appearance of everything was different to what he remembered before he went away. And the awful feeling came over him that what the man said was perhaps true. He seemed to be in a strange dream. The few days he had spent at the Sea King's palace beyond the sea had not been days at all. They had been hundreds of years. And in that time his parents had died and all the people he had ever known, and the village had written down his story. There was no use in staying here any longer. He must get back to his beautiful wife beyond the sea. He made his way back to the beach, carrying in his hand the box which the princess had given him. But which was the way? He could not find it alone. Suddenly, he remembered the box, the Tamatibako. "The princess told me when she gave me the box never to open it, that it contained a very precious thing.
0: But now that I have no home, now that I have lost everything that was dear to me here, my heart grows thin with sadness. At such a time, if I open the box, surely I shall find something that will help me, something that will show me back to my beautiful princess over the sea. There is nothing else for me to do now. Yes, yes, I will open the box and look in. And so his heart consented to this act of disobedience, and he tried to persuade himself that he was doing the right thing and breaking his promise. Slowly, very slowly, he untied the red silk cord. Slowly and wonderingly, he lifted the lid of the precious box. And what did he find? Strange to say, only a beautiful little purple cloud rose out of the box in three soft wisps. For an instant, it covered his face and wavered over him as if loath to go, and then it floated away like a vapor across the sea. Hiroshima, who had been until that moment a strong and handsome youth of 24, suddenly became very, very old. His back doubled up with age, his hair turned snowy white, his face wrinkled, and he fell down dead upon the beach. Poor Hiroshima, because of his disobedience, he could never return to the Sea King's realm or the lovely princess beyond the sea. Little children, never be disobedient to those who are wiser than you, for disobedience was the beginnings of all the miseries and sorrows of life. Okay, and the story I just read you was Hiroshima Taro, the fisher boy, as retold by Yei Toradora Ozaki. And the last version I'm going to give you, which is somewhat different from the previous two I read to you, it's called The Sea King and the Magic Jewels, and it was in a collection called Green Willow and Other Japanese Fairy Tales, translated and put together by Grace James in 1912 and published by Macmillan & Company in London. And so here we go. The Sea King and the Magic Jewels. Prince Raisio Ruddy Plenty loved a beautiful and royal maiden and made her his bride. And the lady was called Princess, blooming brightly as the flowers of the tree, so sweetly fair was she. But her father was augustly wrath at her betrothal, for his augustness, Prince Raisio Ruddy Plenty, had put aside her elder sister, the Princess of the Rocks, and indeed this lady was not fair, for he loved only Princess Blossoming Brightly. So, the old king said, because of this, the offspring of these heavenly deities shall be frail, fading, and falling like the flowers of the trees. So it is. As of this day, the lives of their augustness, the heavenly sovereigns, are not long. Albeit, in the fullness of time, the lady, blossoming brightly as the flowers of the trees, bore two lovely men children, called the older Fire Flash and the younger Fire Fade. Prince Fire Flash was a fisherman who got his luck upon the wide sea and ran upon the shore with his august garments girded. And again, he tarried all the night in his boat upon the high wave crests. And he caught things broad of fin and things narrow of fin, and he was a deity of the water weeds and of the waters and of the fishes of the sea. But Prince Firefade was a hunter who got his luck upon the mountains and in the forest, who bound sandals fast upon his feet and bore a bow and heavily feathered arrows. And he caught things rough of hair and things soft of hair, and he knew the trail of the badger and the wild cherry's time of flowering, for he was a deity of the woods. Now Prince Firefade spoke to his elder brother, Prince Fireflash, and said, "Brother, I am aweary of the green hills. Therefore, let us now exchange our luck. Give me thy rod, and I will go to the cool waters. Thou mayest take my great bow, and see my heavenly feathered arrows, and try the mountains where, trust me, thou shalt see many strange and beautiful things unknown to thee before." But Prince Fireflash answered, "Not so, not so." And again, after not many days were passed, Prince Firefade came and sighed, "I am aweary of the green hills. The fair waters call me. Woe to be a younger brother." And when Prince Fireflash took no heed of him, but angled with his rod day and night, and caught things broad of fin and things narrow of fin, Prince Firefade drooped with desire and let his long hair fall untended upon his shoulders. And he murmured, "Oh, to try my luck upon the sea." Till at last Prince Fireflash, the older brother, gave him the rod for very weariness and betook himself to the mountains. And all day he hunted and let fly the heavenly feathered arrows, but rough of hair or soft of hair, never a thing did he catch. And he cried, "Fool, fool, to barter the heavenly luck of the gods." So he returned. And his Augustus, Prince Firefade, took the luck of the sea and angled in sunshine and in gloom, but broad of fin or narrow of fin, never did a fish did he catch. And moreover, he lost his brother's fishhook in the sea, so he hung his head and returned. And Prince Fireflash said, "Each his own, to the hunter to the mountain, and the fisherman to the sea. For thou and I have brought nothing home, and this night we sleep hungry. We may not barter the luck of the gods. And now, where is my fishhook?" So Prince Firefied replied, saying softly, "Sweet brother, be not angry, but toiling all day with thy fishhook, broad a fin or narrow a fin, not a fish did I catch, and at the last I lost thy fishhook in the sea." At this, His Highness Prince Fireflash flew into a great rage, and stamping his feet, required the fishhook of his brother. And Prince Firefade made answer, "Sweet brother, I have not thy fishhook, but the deep sea, whose bottom no man may search. Though I should die for thee, yet could I not give thee back thy fishhook." But his older brother required of him all the more urgently. Then Prince Firefade burst the wild wisteria tendrils which bound his august ten-grasp sword to his side. And he said, "Farewell, good sword." And he broke it into many fragments and made 500 fishhooks to give to his brother Prince Fireflash, for Prince Fireflash would have none of them. And again Prince Firefade toiled in a great furnace and made 1,000 fishhooks, and upon his knees he humbly offered them to his brother Prince Fireflash. For he loved his brother, but nevertheless Prince Fireflash would not so much as look at them, but sat moody, his head on his hand, saying, "My own lost fishhook will I have, that and no other." So Prince Firefade went grieving from the palace gates and wandered lamenting by the seashore, and his tears fell and mingled with the foam. And when night came, he had no heart to return homewards, but sat down, weary, upon a rock amid the salt pools. And he cried, "Alas, my brother, I am all to blame, and through my foolishness has this come upon me. But, oh, my brother, together were we nursed upon the sweet breast of our mother, princess blossoming brightly as the flowers of the trees, for almost hand in hand did we come into the world." And the moon rose, so that the sea in the central land of reed plains was light, but Prince Firefade ceased not to lament. Then Shikosuchi no Kami, the lord of sea salt, came with the rising tide and spoke, "Wherefore weeps the heaven's sky height?" And Prince Firefade made answer, "I have taken my brother's fishhook, and I have lost it in the sea. And though I have given him many other fishhooks for compensation, he will have none of them, but desires only the original fishhook. Truly, the gods know, I would give my life to find it. But how should that serve?" And Shikosuchi no Kami took him by the sleeve to where a boat moved upon the water, set him in the boat, and pushed it from the shore, saying, "My son, pursue the pleasant path that Tsukuyomi no Kami, his augustness, the moon knight possessor, has made for thee upon the waters. And at the end, thou shalt come to a palace made of fish's scales, which is the palace of the great king of the sea. Before the gate there is a clear well, and by the well side there grows a cassia tree with many spreading branches. Therefore, climb thou into the branches of the cassia tree, and there wait for the king's daughter, who shall come to give thee counsel." And Prince Firefade, standing up in the boat, made obeisance and thanked the lord of sea salt. But this one girded his august garments and pushed the boat before him till he was thigh deep in the water. And he said, "Nay, nay, fair youth, no thanks, only do my bidding." And so his augustness, Prince Firefade, came up to the sea king's palace, and he forthwith climbed the cassia tree and waited among its green branches. At the day's dawning came the handmaidens of the sea king's daughter with their jeweled vessels to draw water from the well. And as they stooped to dip their vessels, Prince Firefade leaned and watched him from the branches of the cassia tree. And the glory of his august countenance made a brightness upon the waters of the well. So all the maidens looked up and beheld his comeliness and were amazed. But he spoke to them fairly and desired of them a little water from their vessels. So the maidens drew him water in a jeweled cup. Howbeit the jewels were clouded because of the coldness of the well water, and they presented it to him with all reverence. Then, not drinking the water, Prince Firefade took the royal jewel from his neck, and holding it between his two lips, he dropped it into the cup, and the cup he gave again to the maidens. Now they saw the great jewel shining in the cup, but they could not move it, for it clung fast to the gold. So the maidens departed, skimming the water like the white birds of the offing, and they came to the sea king's daughter, bearing the cup and the jewel in it. And the princess, looking at the jewel, asked them, "Is there, perchance, a stranger at the gate?" And one of the maidens answered, "There is someone sitting in the branches of the cassia tree, which is by our well." And another said, "It is a very beautiful young man." And another said, "He's even more glorious than our king, and he asked water of us, so respectfully we gave him water in this cup, and he drank none of it, but dropped a jewel into it from his lips. So we have brought them into thine augustness, but the cup and the jewel." Then the princess herself took a vessel and went to draw water at the well, and her long sleeves and certain of the folds of her august garments floated behind her, and her head was bound with a garland of sea flowers. And coming to the well, she looked up through the branches of the cassia tree, and her eyes met the eyes of Prince Firefade. And presently she fetched her father, the Sea King, saying, "Father, there is a beautiful person at our gate." So the Sea King came out and welcomed Prince Firefade and said, "This is the august child of the heavens, Sun Height." And leading him into his palace, he caused the floor to be spread with 8 layers of rugs of ass's skins and 8 layers of rugs of silk, and set the prince upon them. And that night he made a great banquet and celebrated the betrothal of Prince Firefade to his daughter, the fair Jewel Princess. And for very many days there was held high revel and rejoicing in the Sea King's palace. But one night, as they took their ease upon the silken floor, and all the fishes of the sea wrought rich dishes and sweetmeats and vessels of gold and coral and jade to set before them, the fair Jewel Princess herself sat at Prince Firefade's right hand to pour the wine into his cup. And the silver scales upon the palace walls glittered in the moonlight. But Prince Firefade looked out across the sea path and thought of what had gone before, and so heaved a deep sigh. Then the Sea King was troubled and asked him, "Wherefore dost thou sigh?" But the Prince Firefade answered nothing. And the fair Jewel Princess, his betrothed wife, came closer and touched him on the breast and said softly, "Oh, thine augustness, my sweet spouse, art thou not happy in our water palace where the shadows fall green, that thou lookest so longingly across the sea path? Or do our maidens not please thee, who move silently like the birds of the offing? Oh, my lord, despise me not, but tell me what is in thine heart." Then Prince Firefade answered, "My lovely lady, thine augustness, let nothing be hidden from thee because of our love." And he told them all the story of the fish hook and of its elder brother's wrath. "And now," he said, "will the Jewel Princess give me counsel?" Then the Jewel Princess smiled and rose up lightly, and her hair was so long that it hung to the edge and hem of her silken red robe. And she passed to where the palace steps led down into the water. And standing upon the last step, she called to the fishes of the sea, and some of them, great and small, from far and near. So the fishes of the sea, both great and small, swam about her feet, and the water was silver with their scales. And the king's daughter cried, "O fishes of the sea, find and bring me the august fishhook of Prince Fireflash." And the fishes answered, "Lady, the Tai is in misery, for something sticks in his throat so that he cannot eat. Perchance this may be the august fishhook of his augustness, Prince Fireflash." Then the princess stooped down and lifted the Tai from the water, and with her white hand she took the lost fishhook from its throat. And after she had washed and dabbled it for a little, she took it into Prince Firefade. And he rejoiced and said, This is indeed my brother's fishhook. I go to restore it instantly, and we shall be reconciled. For he loved his brother. But the fair Jewel Princess stood silent and sorrowing, for she thought, "Now will he depart and leave me lonely." And Prince Firefade hastened to the water's edge, and there bestowed a valiant crocodile who should bring him to his journey's end. And ere he went, the Sea King spoke, "Fair youth, now listen to my counsel. As thy brother sow rice upon the uplands, do thou sow thy rice low in the water meads. But if thy brother sow his rice in the water meads, then do thou, thine augustness, sow thy rice upon the uplands. And I, who rule the rains and the floods, will continually prosper the labors of thine augustness. Moreover, here are 2 magic jewels. If thy brother should be moved by envy to attack thee, then put forth the tide-flowing jewel, and the water shall rise to drown him. But if thou shouldst have compassion upon him, then put forth the tide-ebbing jewel, and all the water shall subside, and his life will be spared." And his augustness, Prince Firefade, gave thanks with obeisance, and he hid the fishhook in his long sleeve and hung the 2 great jewels about his neck. Then the fair Jewel Princess came near and bade him farewell with many tears. And then the Sea King charged the crocodile, saying, "While crossing the middle of the sea, do not alarm him." So Prince Firefade sat upon the crocodile's head, and in one day he came to his own place and sprang lightly to shore. and unsheathing his dagger, he hung it upon the crocodile's neck for a token. Now, hereupon, Prince Firefight found his brother and gave him back his own fish hook that had been lost. Nevertheless, because of the two great jewels which he wore in the folds of his raiment, he had everlasting dominion over his brother and flourished in all his doings. And after some time there came to Prince Firefade the daughter of the Sea King, the Fair Jewel Princess, and she came across the sea path bearing in her arms a young child. And she, weeping, laid down the child at the feet of His Augustness and said, "My lord, I have brought your son." But Prince Fireside raised her up and made her welcome and built for her a palace on the seashore at the limit of the waves. And the palace was thatched with cormorant's feathers, and so they dwelt there with the august child. And the Fair Jewel Princess besought her lord, saying, "Sweet husband, look not on me in the dark night, for then I must take my native shape. For with those of my land it is ever so. Howbeit, not look on me, for I should be ashamed and misfortune should follow." So Prince Firefade promised her and spoke many fair words of assurance. Nevertheless, there came a night when Prince Firefade lay awake and could get no rest. And at length, when it was very dark, before the dawn, he rose and struck a light to look upon his bride as she slept, and he beheld a great scaled dragon with translucent eyes, which was coiled up at the couch's foot, and Prince Firefade cried aloud for terror and dropped the light. Then morning broke very gray upon the sea, and at the same instant the great dragon stirred, and from its coils the jewel princess lifted up her lovely head, and the green scales fell away from her like a garment. So she stood in a white robe with her child upon her breast. And she hung her head and wept, saying, "Oh, thine Augustness, my sweet spouse, I had thought to have made the sea path a highway between thy land and mine, that we might come and go at pleasure. But now, though I warn thee, thou hast looked upon me in the night. Therefore, my lord, between me and thee, it is farewell. I go across the sea path, and of this going there is no return. Take thou the august child." She spoke and departed immediately upon the sea path, weeping and covering her face with her hair and looking back to the shore, and she was never more seen upon the central land of reed plains. Moreover, she shut the gates of the sea and closed the way to her father's palace, but the young maid, her sister, she sent to be a nurse to her babe, and because, for all that had been, she could not restrain her loving heart, she made a little song and sent it to her lord by the maid, her sister, and the song said, "Oh, fair are the red jewels, and fair is the string on which they are strung. Even so, fair is my babe, but brighter far and more renowned are the white jewels, the jewels that are like my lord." Then the husband answered in a song which said, "As for thee, my lady, who I took to be my bride, to the island where lights the wild duck, the bird of the offing, I shall not forget thee, to the end of my life." Okay, and that story was The Sea King and the Magic Jewels. A Japanese folk doll, which is another version of the two I read earlier. This one was retold by Grace James, and you could find it in a book called Green Willow, Another Japanese Fairy Tales, published in 1912 by Macmillan and Company. And there are elements of many other stories from around the world, Cupid and Psyche being a pretty obvious one. I'm really at the end of my time. 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My name is Henry the Hendrickson, and the name of the show has been The Mansion for the Rat, and I will be back next week. Please stay tuned for The Dustbin of History with Max Schmid. Good night.

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0: they shut down the factory in an economic ruse. If you could kiss the cheek of the child in the sweatshop that made your shoes. Every time we went to war to fight our evil foes, they told you we were really fighting for the good of CEOs. If you could feel the hunger of the many, see the riches of the few, if they told it like it is, what if you knew?
1: 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I'm Margaret Flowers. So this week I interviewed James Mark Leese. He is an attorney and a past co-chair of the National Lawyers Guild Palestine Subcommittee. He's been active in Palestine solidarity work since 1982, and he is currently in Italy as part of the support for the Freedom Flotilla Coalition. That coalition currently has 5 boats on their way to Gaza, and you can follow those at freedomflotilla.org/tracker. And there's also the Global Samud Flotilla sailing right now. They have 60 boats on the water. About 48 of them are not too far from the Freedom Flotilla Coalition, a little bit closer to Gaza than the FFC. And as you will probably recall, on the 29th of April, 22 boats from the Global Samud Flotilla were seized by Israeli occupying forces about 700 miles from Israel, and the roughly 180 occupants were taken. They were beaten, the boats were seized, and 2 of the activists, Tiago Avila and Saif Abu Kashek, were kidnapped and taken to Israel. The others were released onto Crete. More than 30 of them required a trip to the hospital after their treatment by the Israeli occupying forces. And Tiago and Saif were also abused by the Israelis during their detention. Fortunately, there was a lot of global attention to the 60 Palestinian organizations published a statement demanding the release of Tiago and Saif in Italy. Dock workers in Genoa called for a strike to happen on May 18th if the activists were not released, and the boat that the activists were on had an Italian flag flying on them. Fortunately, on Sunday, May 10th, both Tiago and Saif were released, and they are now safely home. Saif is in Spain, and Tiago is home in Brazil. And so the boats continue on their way to break the blockade. James and I talk about the Freedom Flotilla, how it has inspired other flotillas. We talk about the seizure of the Global Samud Flotilla's boats and how international law applies to this situation. We talk about the current conditions in Gaza. So I hope you'll stick around for that interview. We also talk about what people can do to support Palestinians and support the flotilla. And, you know, more and more countries are beginning to take action. The Eurovision 2026 is coming up. And despite people calling for Israel to be banned from participating, they are being allowed to continue to participate. And so countries are starting to boycott that. Iceland, Ireland, the Netherlands, and Slovenia, and now Spain has announced that it will also be boycotting the Eurovision 2026 and preventing the showing of Eurovision in the country. Now, the situation in Gaza continues to be dire and worsening. On May 7th, Doctors Without Borders submitted a report showing that the

year when the Israeli state limited the number of food distribution points from about 400 to just 4 and required food to be distributed through the Gaza Humanitarian Foundation. And we all saw what happened with that when people who were coming to get food were shot at and murdered. And really, you know, what's been happening in recent years is hurting the United States. It's hurting Israel. The Democracy Perception Index, which was compiled by the Alliance of Democratic Foundation in Denmark and was released on May 10th, they do two things. In that index, they ask populations about their own countries and whether they perceive them as being democratic, if their elections are fair, if there are peaceful transitions, if the rule of law is followed, if free speech is respected. And then they also ask people about their perceptions of other countries. When it comes to populations' views of their own country, China has now risen to join the ranks of Scandinavian countries and Switzerland in being considered as a democratic country. And the United States, the United Kingdom, and Israel are all ranked in the neutral category. But when it comes to what other citizens of other countries think of the United States and Israel, for the second year, the global perception of the United States has fallen. It's now in the bottom 5, and Israel is ranking as the worst country. So I think I'll stop there. We'll take a short musical break and come back.

0: 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I'm Margaret Flowers. And now I turn to my guest, James Mark Lees. James is a patent attorney and a past co-chair of the National Lawyers Guild Palestine Subcommittee. He's been an active member of the campaign to end Israel's wars and occupations since 1982, and you can find his writing on Substack at Cancel the F-35, and I'll have his full bio available at popularresistance.org. James, thank you so much for taking time to speak with me today.
1: It's such a pleasure to be speaking with you.
0: So, you traveled to Italy, I understand, in April of this year to be part of the effort to bring humanitarian aid to Gaza. Let's start out, if you would, by telling the listeners about the Freedom Flotilla Coalition.
1: Well, actually, the main purpose of the Freedom Flotilla Coalition is to break the siege entirely, not so much to exclusively to deliver aid, although that is a component of it. But we could never do enough ourselves delivering aid. And Palestine was traditionally self-sufficient. They had farms destroyed now by the Israelis. They had farm animals killed. They had fishing. They had industry. They were self-sufficient. They were exporting things. So what's the problem is the siege, that Israel is committing a genocide on Gaza. And interestingly, both of my senators from Vermont, Bernie Sanders and Peter Welch, and our lone congresswoman, Becca Ballen, have all condemned the Israeli siege on Gaza and genocide of Gaza. This is widely recognized by human rights organizations. And it's just horrendous because it's not just adults being affected. Half the people living in Gaza are children, and they're committing a genocide on children. It's just inhumane. There's nothing Jewish about this injustice. And so the purpose of the flotilla is to bring together literally thousands

0: of people in action to oppose the siege and the failure of governments around the world. And for the United States, it's beyond just failure to act, it's also active complicity with the genocide.
1: Right. Now, the Freedom Flotilla Coalition, I guess, has been trying to break that siege for a few decades now. I understand from your blog on Substack that the Freedom Flotilla Coalition also inspired other kind of flotilla groups as well. Could you tell about what those are?
0: Yes, two of them in 2025. There was a march that I think started in Morocco and was headed towards Gaza, thousands of people, but they were stopped by the Egyptians. And
1: Right.
0: it was a real scandal when Egypt prevented them from reaching Gaza. So, in response, they thought, what else can we do? And they came up with they said, why don't we also do a flotilla? And so they had the Global Samud Flotilla. And around the same time, the Thousand Majlis to Gaza Coalition started. So now we have three separate groups doing this flotilla idea. And this could expand even further in the future because the problem is intense. It's really, and I think I should mention that the Palestine Center for Human Rights just issued a report a couple of days ago saying that the Israeli military is escalating its attacks on Gaza with airstrike and artillery shelling and gunfire, and they're expanding the zone of occupation of Gaza. It was about half, now it's nearly two-thirds of the Gaza Strip being occupied by the Israeli military and excluding the Palestinian civilian families who live there. There's nearly 2 million Palestinians squeezed into this tiny area to begin with, now squeezed into even about one-third of that area.
1: Right.
0: And they're continuing to carry out killings, targeting civilians. It's just outrageous.
1: Yeah.
0: And anyone who's got normal human instincts is outraged and wants to do something about it.
1: Right. And I understand that the portion of the strip that they're being confined to is on the coast, and they're also being patrolled from the water as well, so they're really surrounded and cut off from being able to get the supplies that they need. Is that right?
0: Yeah, that's right. So now they're dependent on supplies from the outside because their own means of producing food with farm and fishing and imports, but also exports. So all of that is cut off. So they're very reliant. This is the idea. This is what makes it a genocide. People are being starved. Their water, food, medical, hospitals bombed, schools destroyed, university. There were I think four universities in Gaza, all completely demolished. And all the schools were destroyed. This is a real attack on the society and on the population, on the civilian population.
1: And targeting journalists and health professionals, emergency healthcare workers. I mean, this goes beyond all the of any kind of war. There were always these kinds of protections in place for the press, for health professionals. Doctors have an oath to treat whomever is injured, regardless of which side they're on. But the Israeli occupying forces are actively targeting these sectors. Is that correct?
0: That is correct. And it isn't just the humanitarian instincts that have produced the flotilla movement. It's also something that is supported and encouraged by the Palestinian people. And a letter was just issued by 60 Palestinian and Arab non-government organizations. They all signed on to a letter demanding, in response to the Israeli assault on the flotilla on April 29th, and they demanded the release of the two activists still being held. And they called on the international community to continue to take action, like the flotilla movement, against Israel, to hold it accountable for its crimes, including the crime of kidnapping the activists, taking over their boats, boarding boats in the seas, in the high seas, is illegal under the UN Convention on the Law of the Sea. So they seized the boats. Then they, in the past, have never returned any of the boats. They've seized the personal possessions, and they beat up people. More than 30 were hospitalized, and then two were tortured and taken by force to Israel, where they're having legal proceedings, even though they never did anything within Israel or against Israel. Everything they did was for the human rights of Palestinians. And it's really encouraging that so many Palestinian organizations are appreciative of the actions taken in solidarity with Palestine by these coalition flotilla boats and people who donated to buy the boats, and people who move around, all kinds of actions on the ground to support them.
1: Right. So that you're talking about Tiago Avila, who's a Brazilian activist, and Saif Abu Kashek, who's a Swedish Palestinian activist. So maybe we should start out by talking about the current flotilla, because that's one that began in April in Barcelona. Can you talk about the size of this flotilla and, where it embarked from and where it was intercepted?
0: Yes. So the Global Samud flotilla is the one that launched from Barcelona a few weeks ago and was intercepted in international waters near about 80 miles west of Crete on April 29th. And a day or two later, almost all of them were released in Crete from a large Israeli ship onto which they were transferred from their sailboats. But two of them were taken, the two that you mentioned. And Saif is actually a Spanish citizen now.
1: Okay.
0: He has background in Sweden and Palestine, but I believe he's also a Spanish citizen, or he's been living in Spain. So the 22 of those boats were seized, but that left 33 who were not seized. And those boats, I don't know what's going to be happening, whether they'll continue to proceed to Gaza or whether there's some other plan for it.
1: Right.
0: In the meantime, on May 2nd, the Freedom Flotilla Coalition launched its four boats from Syracuse on the island of Sicily in Italy. And so those boats have now reached and just passed the point where the Global Samud Flotilla boats were seized, were assaulted and attacked by the Israelis. And so they're continuing to proceed towards Gaza from there.
1: Right. And so the Israelis who came, the occupying forces that came to seize the Samud flotilla, I understand they traveled like 700 miles away from occupied Palestine to do that. This just feels like it's a huge violation. I mean, you mentioned it's a violation of international law.
0: That's right. That's actually what's particularly new about this. In the past, the Israelis have attacked boats of flotillas as they approached Gaza to intercept them before they reached the territorial waters 12 miles from the shore of Gaza. This is the first time they've attacked activists hundreds of miles, far, far away. Greece is, as you said, 700 miles, more than 1,000 kilometers from the shores of Israel and Gaza. It's nowhere near it. And they're expanding their reach to do crimes into the area adjacent the European Union, adjacent Greece. And this is something that needs to be responded to by European governments. And they're not, except with some exception. Spain has condemned what the Israelis have done, and they're taking further actions. But most of the governments in Europe seem to have a two-tier system of law. It doesn't seem to apply equally to everyone under the European system. If the Israelis do something blatantly illegal and violent and extreme like they've done in the area in adjacent, in international waters adjacent to Europe, they just ignore it, as does the news media. So this is a really serious situation. It encourages the Israeli government to escalate further. Right. And it encourages any other government in the world to follow their rogue example.
1: Yeah, yeah. And we see the Israeli state expanding already, you know, into Lebanon, into Syria, attacking Iran. It's amazing that they're able to act with such impunity. I think if any other country was doing this, they would be held accountable for it. But you've written about the Convention on the Prevention and Punishment of the Crime of Genocide. What should governments, if they were actually following international law, what would governments be doing?
0: There are many things they've already done just with respect to the law of the sea issue, but certainly with respect to the Convention on the Prevention of Genocide, they have signed on. They have already agreed. They don't have to be persuaded. They've already agreed by signing on to the convention that they will take action to prevent a genocide, to stop a genocide, and to hold those who are committing that genocide accountable. So why aren't they doing what they already agreed to do? That's what we need. We as activists need to hold these governments accountable for not performing on what they've agreed to do by signing on to the convention. The Convention on the Prevention of Genocide is rather unique in requiring governments to take action to stop something. But this is the sort of thing, this is the sort of extreme violation of human rights that it makes sense that the governments who sign on agree to do something about it. And there are things they can do. They can stop trade with Israel, stop supplying Israel with the means with which to conduct the genocide, the bombs, the missiles, the artillery shells, the oil, and the other petroleum products, all of the different things, allowing them to participate in music and sports would also help to isolate Israel and show that the world condemns what they're doing. So there's a whole range of action that can be taken to put a stop to this. And it's not so difficult. Israel depends on the inaction of nations around the world, but it also depends on the active financial support of the United States, including the supply of weapons like F-35 jets and the bombs they drop from those jets and the shells, the artillery shell, everything that they're doing, and also the diplomatic support that they get, particularly in the UN, where the US has exercised the veto to prevent resolutions from being adopted by the Security Council that would put a stop to collaboration with the genocide.
1: Yeah, it's mind-boggling because I've read through the United Nations Charter, and my understanding is that nations who are part of the United Nations Security Council are required to recuse themselves from votes if those votes are about issues concerning them. But I don't ever see that happening. You know, why is it the United States, as the biggest supporter of Israel, allowed to veto resolutions brought by other countries to hold Israel accountable to international law? It just shows a real failure of our international system.
0: Yeah, that system has to change. What this really highlights is, just like the League of Nations fail, here we're seeing the United Nations fail.
1: Yeah.
0: It's failed to uphold peace and justice. It's allowing a genocide to proceed in front of the whole world, televised or on everybody's phone. And what could be more damaging to respect for international law? A whole series of treaties were signed in the aftermath of World War II and in years going further to support the rights, the inalienable rights of people to life and health in all kinds of circumstances, including during war. And these rights are just being ignored. And as you say, Israel giving complete impunity, no holding them to account for clear crimes against humanity, crimes against international law. And this has got to stop. So with governments failing, the people find a way to act. And as costly as it is, the flotilla movement is what's being done right now.
1: Yeah.
0: And other techniques have also been used. For example, here in Italy, there have been general strikes. The whole economy stopped for a day. Dock workers have said, no, we're not going to unload and load ships going to Israel. So those kinds of things are even more powerful.
1: Right.
0: Than the flotilla, and that has to be expanded. We need a worldwide campaign of the people to stop the genocide, because it's ongoing and governments are failing to do their job to stop it.
1: Absolutely. Now, one effort as part of this current flotilla, which I think is also unique, I think this is historically the largest flotilla. But there was also a conference recently that was held in Belgium. Are you able to talk about what that conference was about?
0: I cannot. I didn't go to, not familiar.
1: Okay. I think it was the end of April. And the focus of that, I believe, was trying to bring people together to strategize and put into action plans to be pressuring governments by, you know, citizens to take action. So it feels
0: right.
1: Like,
0: and that is really something that I'm very optimistic about. A lot of governments are extremely unpopular in various European countries, the major European countries, Germany, France, the UK, and in the United States as well. Our government is increasingly unpopular as people become more and more aware that things are are really bad. And for the economy, for justice, and support for Palestine, it has rapidly, rapidly increased, while support for the Israeli government has collapsed. And so I think that we are on the edge of some major changes.
1: Yeah.
0: And that's why I think people getting together and finding ways to boycott, to divest in their personal lives. What you buy, you don't have to buy products from companies that are selling and making profit from sales to the Israeli state. You can divest from companies that are involved with Israel, particularly military involvement. And students at universities can demand the same of the endowment of those universities and of the purchasing, ongoing purchasing. Same with towns in Vermont and in other states, and in Massachusetts and in Washington State. Resolutions have been adopted to restrict purchasing and investing in companies doing business in Israel. So I think that this is beginning to grow. We saw similar kinds of developments 30 years ago to abolish apartheid in South Africa. And it really made a difference.
1: Yeah.
0: And I think it will make a difference here as well.
1: Yeah, absolutely. And so if the listeners are interested in what you can do, going to the BDS movement website, Boycott Divestment Sanctions, you can find a list of Israeli products to boycott. As you mentioned, there's all sorts of resolutions, unions pushing their unions to divest their pensions from companies, cities that are trying, people are pushing them to divest their investments in Israeli bonds, because a lot of cities and states in the United States are invested directly.
0: Israeli bonds.
1: You've also written about some other things that people can do. I don't know if you can talk about some of those, but opposing legislation that restricts freedom of speech. Can you talk about that?
0: Well, one of the things the Israeli supporters in the United States and around, and you're seeing it also in the UK, and in other countries, one of the things they've resorted to is trying to restrict criticism of Israel, of the Israeli government, of its policies, of its actions towards Gaza, of its genocide in Gaza. And they claim without any basis whatsoever that there's something anti-Semitic. Israel is not a religion. How could it be anti-Semitic to oppose a state and what a state is doing, particularly when it's doing horrible things like that state is doing? It's nothing anti-Semitic about that.
1: Right.
0: In fact, what's anti-Semitic is attacking Palestinians and attacking children and killing 22,000 children. For how can that be a Jewish activity? When I went to Hebrew school, I learned that if you wanted to summarize what Judaism is about in one word, that word is justice. And this is not justice. What Israel is doing is foisting anti-Semitism. It's encouraging and building anti-Semitism against people who don't distinguish between Israel and Judaism.
1: Yeah.
0: So I think that we have an obligation to really stand up to that attack on freedom of speech. If they had facts and arguments to make their case, they wouldn't be repressing freedom of speech. They'd be making their case. But it's because they can't defend a genocide, and they can't defend the siege on Gaza, and they can't defend stealing the land of Palestinians in the West Bank and in East Jerusalem and encroaching so severely into Gaza itself, repeated military assault on Gaza. They can't defend any of these things. So they're trying to shut down free speech.
1: Right.
0: And they're doing it in ways that they are real, like they're buying large news media organizations. They bought, just recently, they bought TikTok. They're buying these major news organizations, trying to close down speech on the internet.
1: Right.
0: Well, we've seen this in the past. We saw this with the opposition to the war in Vietnam. They tried to clamp down on that opposition, but it actually failed to work. People built a free speech movement, and it attracted many more people into opposition. Nothing mobilizes Americans more than an attack on their freedom, and particularly their freedom of speech.
1: Right.
0: The Americans won't stand for that. And so they're really giving us an opportunity here when they attack free speech.
1: Right, right. And I just wanted to underscore what you said about Zionism and Judaism. I was in Jerusalem in 2019, and I met with a rabbi who was a leader of the Naturai Kartai movement there. It's a community that has lived in Palestine since before the Nakba, lived peacefully in Palestine. And he's very clear that Zionism and Judaism are incompatible. They're opposites.
0: Yes. Yeah. We have a lot to learn from that.
1: Yeah.
0: And they've really made that case so well. I think everyone can learn from that particular Orthodox part of the Jewish community.
1: Right.
0: And that's absolutely true, that Jews lived in Palestine along with Christians and Muslims in peace for thousands of years. And there's no reason for hostility. The settlers who came in with weapons, and they thought they're going to drive Palestinians home and take over the land. That is not a formula for peace.
1: Right.
0: And so I'll tell you, this is in my family. My great-grandmother, her youngest brother, emigrated to Israel and joined a kibbutz near the Sea of Galilee, like Kinneret, I think it's called. And I visited them in 1984. And they told me that, yeah, we had guns. We kept Palestinians from returning to the land that the kibbutz acquired.
1: Right.
0: So this is really a personal thing that if there's been an injustice for decades, ever since the founding, even before the founding of the State of Israel, that land and community and society has been degraded and assaulted. So we have work to do.
1: Yeah, I was going to ask, because you've been doing this work for more than 40 years now. Can you share with the listeners what brought you into doing this?
0: I think it was the Israeli invasion of Lebanon in 1982. This was the first time that I actually found myself working with other Jewish people. I was living in Washington, D.C. area at the time. And spontaneously, people came to the Israeli embassy to protest. And we got together and organized ourselves as the Washington area Jews against the Israeli invasion of Lebanon. And we had many, many events. And we even published articles and advertisements in the Jewish newspaper in Washington area. And we did all kinds of things. So it was a real beginning of the opposition in the Jewish community, now much, much larger, particularly among younger people.
1: Yeah.
0: But this was a real change,
1: Right.
0: That 1982 Israeli attack on its neighboring country of Lebanon. And now they're doing it again. They're doing it in a just carpet bombing, killing everybody and destroying villages. They're doing to Lebanon what they did to God.
1: Yeah.
0: And this is an outrage. And I think it will result in much more opposition among Jewish, Christian, and Muslim people all around, including me.
1: Right. So what can people in the United States do to support the flotilla, the current flotilla, and the people who are being held illegally in Israel?
0: I think that speaking with your public officials, particularly members of Congress, I think it's probably not going to be helpful to ask this particular president to do anything different. But it might. Certainly, members of Congress can do a lot to put pressure on the Israelis to comply with the law, because members of Congress have the authority over funding that Israel gets, and they're getting billions and billions of dollars a year. A vast amount of money, particularly since they started the genocide. The U.S. Treasury has sent over $20 billion in the last 2 years. We, our Congress members, can put a stop to that. So when they speak up and say, don't attack these protesters, protest is as American as apple pie, we're not going to allow you to infringe on the right of people who care to speak up, to participate in action. And I think that could be effective. So members of parliament or in European countries and in other countries and members of Congress should be vigorously protecting the law of the sea. This is a legal, peaceful action by ordinary citizens, and it should be get the full unqualified support of every member of Congress without exception, both parties.
1: I wanted to ask also, if I could, about you've been part of a campaign around the F-35s in Vermont, and it's, you mentioned F-35s are used by Israel to bomb Palestinians. You've also written that they were used in Venezuela when they illegally abducted President Maduro and his wife, Celia Flores. Can you talk about the campaign against the F-35s?
0: Yes. You know, it's so interesting. All the units that are training with the F-35 jets, they singled out the Air National Guard of Vermont to participate in both the assault on Venezuela in January. And then they went right from Puerto Rico, where they were based, to do that bombing, to Europe to participate in the bombing of Iran. Mm. So why did they pick the Vermonters? Well, they've been trained for this. They've been trained to assault civilians. And the training is under the training of the National Guard. Is under the authority of the states. It is not like the regular military, which is under the authority of the president. In each state, training, it says it's stated right in the U.S. Constitution that reserved to the states is the authority of appointment of the officers and the training of what they then called the militia. Now it's called the National Guard. So our governor is responsible for the training. Now, where is it being done? It's being done in the most densely populated part of Vermont, in the airport in South Burlington, Broadway, where the planes take off flying low over South Burlington, and the city of Winooski, and other towns and cities in Vermont, where the Air Force said they're blasting nearly 7,000 people with 115 decibel F-35 jet noise, including some 1,300 children. So every day, thousands of times a year, these planes take off and land in such a way that they are harming civilians. And it was the Air Force that provided the facts about this. And they said that noise at that level can harm the cognitive development of children. How could you do that? For years, we've been saying, look, care about children. Don't put your plane, your F-35 jet training in a city. It's so obvious. But then we realize that this is deliberate. This is on purpose. This is to train the pilots to do what they're doing in Iran, bombing civilian housing. They've destroyed or damaged more than 20,000 homes. Right. They're bombing schools. They bombed a girls' school and killed some 175 children. What is going, why is our Vermont Air National Guard being so abused and so mistrained that they would be willing to participate in assaults on civilian targets? And why are our state leaders, including the governor and our two senators, Peter Welch and Bernie Sanders, supporting and continuing to support the basing of F-35 jets in a densely populated city?
1: Yeah.
0: So this has got to stop. And this is something the public has been outraged about. We had a vote in Burlington, and we won with 55% of the vote. But they ignored that. So it was the regular town meeting vote. We were on the ballot. The other side spent $100,000 to defeat that resolution, and they lost. So we know that the public does not want the F-35 based at an airport in a city. And there are 18 airports in Vermont. They could have put it in, they could have found one of those airports easily where the noise would not affect human beings. But they chose to do this on purpose. This is what we're seeing from the U.S. government, deliberately supporting a genocide in Gaza, deliberately attacking the civilians and civilian infrastructure in Iran, using these mistrained F-35 pilots and their jet.
1: Yeah. I wanted to close with one of your most recent articles on your Substack, Cancel the F-35. You posted a letter that Tiago Avila, I guess, transcribed or had his lawyer get out. And it was a letter to his daughter explaining why he was undertaking this. I wonder if you could tell the listeners a little bit about that letter and why, not just to end this current genocide, but why it's so critical that we take action, what the impacts of not taking action would be.
0: Yeah, it's a beautiful letter. And I met him briefly during the launch of the Global Salute for Flotilla boats from Sicily. We launched from Syracuse, and then the next town over is where their boats were based, in a town called Augusta. And so we went up to Augusta for the launch 2 weeks ago, and I met him there, and he's a very magnetic, and he's got a lot of charisma, and he's a wonderful spokesperson for Global Solution Flotilla. And his letter is just so beautiful. And that especially appealed to me because I recently became a grandfather. And I could just feel the emotion that he was expressing for his little daughter. And what a future it would be if finally the world stops allowing genocide, stops allowing crimes against children, crimes against education, crimes against medical care that's happening in Gaza. And we know that when these sorts of things are tolerated, they expand. They go, the chickens come home to roost, as Malcolm X said. This is something that has to be stopped for all of our children. And so he just is a beautiful writer. And so that's why I put that letter in the article. It's available on the internet, and I think everybody might want to take a look at it.
1: Yeah, yeah. And he was explaining to his daughter why it was so important that he take this action. It almost sounded like he was concerned that he might not see his daughter again. Do you have that sense?
0: Yes, well, you, there is a risk. There definitely is a risk. And what the Israelis have done is they singled out two people who were providing leadership for them and spokespeople for the GSF, the Global Summit for Flotilla. And so they let everybody else go, including a doctor who, John Ruhr, who lived in Vermont for many years, and in the last few years moved into the DC area to be near his grandchildren. But they allowed 180 to go free on Crete. And why Greece cooperated with their extracting the two spokespeople is beyond me to explain. Why did they allow that? Why didn't they require everyone to be released? Anyway,
1: right.
0: He must have suspected that the Israelis would be violent towards the members of the flotilla, because they have been. They were violent towards certain individuals in October when the boats last traveled to Gaza.
1: Right.
0: And when they captured those boats. So you are taking a risk, for sure, when you participate. But I think that what we're seeing is people are saying enough is enough. We're not going to sit here and allow this to happen, because we're taking a risk. If we don't act, it's taking a risk, not just for ourselves, but for everyone in this. This war can escalate out of control. The Israeli government has the nuclear bombs. The U.S. is backing them to the hilt. And if just doing nothing is not a safe thing to do.
1: Right.
0: So people are willing to participate. And these are the true humanitarian, these are the real gifts to humanity, people who take that kind of risk. Yeah. And we've got to respect them. So, and admire them. And whatever differences we may have, we have to put those aside to defend the ones who are still in Israel and build a campaign to support them. And whatever the GSF is calling for, we'll participate and support.
1: Yeah, well, it's fantastic work that the Freedom Flotilla Coalition has been doing now for so long, and inspiring others to take action. And I just wanted to emphasize for the listeners the point that you just made. I think it was Howard Zinn that said you can't be neutral on a moving train. We're on a moving train, and it's moving in a direction that's not good for people or the planet. And to be silent is to be complicit with that. So there are lots of ways people can take action. I hope they'll check out your Substack, cancel the F-35. And James, thank you so much for all the work that you're doing and for taking time to speak with me today.
0: It's been a pleasure. Thanks very much.
1: You've been listening to Clearing the Fog, Speaking Truth to Expose the Forces of Greed, on Pacifica Radio, WBAI, 99.5 FM in New York City. If you like what you heard today, consider becoming a Clearing the Fog buddy by making a monthly donation to WBAI.org. I'm Margaret Flowers. My guest today was James Mark Lease. I'll go out with a song by Junkyard Empire. It's called We Want.

0: Good evening. I'm Paul D'Arienzo with the news. The United Nations Children Fund warned on Tuesday Israeli soldiers and settlers in the West Bank and in East Jerusalem are killing and maiming a growing number of Palestinian children. UNICEF spokesperson James Elder.
1: Children are paying an intolerable price for escalating military operations and settler attacks across the occupied West Bank.
0: UNICEF added 70 children have been killed since January 2025, at least one on average each week, and a further 850 injured, mostly by live ammunition.
1: Documented incidents include children shot, stabbed, children beaten, and children pepper sprayed.
0: The UNICEF spokesperson described meeting an 8-year-old boy who had been beaten with a piece of wood in a settler attack, adding the boy's mother had both her arms broken, protecting her 4-month-old baby, putting her arms between the child and the attacker's club. And Secretary of Defense Pete Hegseth avoided directly attacking members of Congress as he testified at a hearing on the Pentagon's budget request. Hegseth was joined by Pentagon financial officer Jay Hurst, who upgraded the cost of the war by $4 billion over his last visit to the committee 2 weeks ago.
2: Outside reporting estimates have indicated that the war cost could be $1 billion a day. Do you have anything to share?
3: The joint staff team and the comptroller team are constantly looking at that estimate. And so now we think it's closer to 29. That's because of updated repair and replacement of equipment costs and also just general operational costs to keep people in theater.
0: The money does not include funds to rebuild U.S. military bases and hundreds of military targets, including vastly expensive radar systems destroyed by Iran. In related news, the Consumer Price Index tracking inflation in the United States jumped 3.8% last month, the biggest leap in 3 years. The price hikes were led by fuel increases caused by the war in Iran. Groceries are up 2.9%, with the price of tomatoes jumping 40% as a result of President Trump's tariffs. Gasoline prices are above $4.50 a gallon. And in more cabinet musical chairs, President Trump resisted his trademark "you're fired" line from The Apprentice, but he did fire Federal Emergency Management Agency head Karen Evans, the third time that FEMA's acting administrator had been replaced by the president. The new head of the agency directing rescue and disaster relief is Cameron Hamilton, previously fired by Trump last year. The reshuffling of FEMA's highest levels comes weeks before hurricane season begins. That's the agency's peak season. Meanwhile, President Trump prepared to leave for his summit with China's President Xi Jinping this week. He was asked if he would call out federal troops to patrol the polls in November.
4: Would you send the National Guard or ICE to voting locations in November? Would you do that?
5: Well, you know what? I'd do anything necessary to make sure we have honest elections. We have to have honest elections.
4: So you're not ruling that out?
0: President Trump continues to spread false rumors and innuendo that the 2020 elections were stolen and has repeatedly threatened to invoke sedition laws allowing use of the military inside the United States. As of this month, over 46 people have died in United States immigration enforcement custody since President Trump took office. In 2026, there have been 17 reported deaths, and that's a 22-year high in mortality. Deaths are also being reported from the remote deserts where migrants continue to attempt to enter the United States from Mexico. In May, 6 people, including a 14-year-old, were found dead in a sweltering boxcar. Since 1998, there have been 7,000 migrant deaths on the border. Several groups have been trying to help. A participant who asked to remain anonymous is with No More Deaths. They're providing water and aid in the deserts of Arizona.
6: That's where we do a lot of our water drops, and they're getting funneled into these more remote canyons and mountains and stuff. Certain mountains that, don't have roads going through them, you know, so they're also kind of hard for Border Patrol to get to and for, us to service all these water drops. We have to hike in a bunch of miles. Sometimes we camp and, hit multiple spots because they're just so remote.
0: He said the stories of the migrants he encounters are tragic, including a Tennessee man deported by ICE attempting to get back to his family time and time again.
6: I met him at a shelter on the Mexican side of the border who got deported. He was on his third attempt to try to cross again. He kept getting caught and sent back. He had drank cattle water from a cattle tank, really gross, disgusting cattle water that he found deep in the desert. And he was sick. We had to give him Pepto-Bismol and some other meds and stuff like that. And these people go through a lot of brutal stuff, and that guy has a family in Tennessee and everything. He was just trying to get back to.
0: Adding he's traumatized after finding human remains in the desert.
6: Deep into a canyon where we didn't have any cell phone reception, any 4 or 5 miles, so we had to walk back out and get cell phone reception and call it in. They claim that they went out into the canyon and couldn't find it. I don't know if they actually really did go look for it, you know.
0: From New York City.
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9: Because of the centuries of racism that attend the United States, we have pretended this notion of race neutrality, ignoring that the systems that created what we have affected everyone.
8: Voting rights advocate and attorney Stacey Abrams responds to the dismantling of African-American voting majorities in Tennessee's 9th congressional district.
10: Trump is asking for this year, $25 billion as a down payment for this program. He wants to expand it to cover not only the United States, but also Canada, and even now talking about covering Europe. So it's getting bigger all the time.
8: Bruce Gagnon, founder of the Global Network Against Weapons and Nuclear Power in Space, explains the Golden Dome boondoggle.
11: They're going after everyone, and the criminals just happen to get caught up in it. I think it's beyond debate, no matter which side your bread is buttered on, that most of the people they're going after in our area and elsewhere are people with no criminal record.
8: Memphis-based immigration attorney Andrew Rankin speaks about ICE tactics and SCOTUS updates. From Pacifica Radio, this is Capitalism, Race, and Democracy, a collective effort by producers from Pacifica stations and affiliates across the U.S. I'm your host, Thomas O'Rourke.

0: We the people. We the people. We the people who believe in fairness and justice and equality. We
1: the people.
0: The people who know that the best days for Tennessee are still ahead. We
2: Tennessee's Republican-controlled legislature approved new congressional maps last Thursday that dismantled the state's only Democratic black-majority district, just days after the U.S. Supreme Court weakened key protections in the Voting Rights Act of 1965. The new maps split Memphis and its black voting population into three districts, giving Republicans an advantage in all nine congressional seats statewide. Speaking on MS Now's The Weeknight, Stacey Abrams, attorney, voting rights advocate, and former Democratic candidate for governor of Georgia, said the effort denies black and brown communities full participation in democracy.
3: Stacey Abrams, voting rights activist and host of the Assembly Required podcast.
4: So good to have you on the show. The NAACP almost immediately sued to block this effort from Tennessee. Can you give us a sense of what fighting back in this moment is going to look like?
5: It's going to require that we remember we are the United States of America. And so we have to sit what Tennessee is doing next to the fight that's coming out of Louisiana, next to the fight that will follow in Mississippi and likely in South Carolina. We are watching in real time the restoration of the very laws that pretended racial neutrality, but were intended to deny black and brown voters the right to participate in democracy, which is one of the principal goals of authoritarianism. They do not want to the people who may disagree with them to be heard. And right now in the United States, race is the strongest predictor of political leanings. And so it's a lucky twofer. They get the partisanship, but they also get the white supremacy that they seek. And I sat in a hearing yesterday in Nashville, Tennessee, when the author of the legislation said, well, this is a conservative state. We should only have conservatives. And they intentionally erased the only black district, one of nine districts, the only one that allowed black Tennesseans to have some voice because they've already cracked Nashville. But we have to remember this is happening around the country and it is part of an intentional nationwide pattern of behavior. We can be angry about Tennessee and we can laud the Tennesseans who have fought back so ably, but we've got to remember they started in the South, but they're coming for everyone.
3: Part of that nationwide pattern of behavior. Also in Mississippi, the governor there, Tate Reeves, told the Daily Caller in an exclusive interview on Wednesday, they say that Mississippi lawmakers are already preparing for a special session focused on the state Supreme Court districts, but said he has the authority to expand that call.

0: not able to spread.
1: Exactly, Eugene. Part of the challenge is that because of the centuries of racism that attend the United States, we have pretended this notion of race neutrality, ignoring that the systems that created what we have affected everyone. I have white neighbors. And so what it means is that when my ability to participate in elections is thwarted and undermined, anyone next to me might be harmed as well. Memphis is 64% black, but that means the rest of the folks there are affected too. And now they have to hope that their needs are being met by people who do not share their issues. And imagine if you lived in a community of cattle ranchers, but you were only ever able to elect vegans. They would say that it is dietary, you know, neutral. It just so happens that the majority are vegans, but if you're a cattle rancher, this is going to affect your ability to make a living. It's going to affect your ability to take care of your family. We have to recognize that in the United States, we may be 50 different states, but we are one people. And when any of our people are denied access to democracy, when we are denied participation, this becomes a pretext for denying it for the next group that they decide they don't like. They may start with black and brown voters, but they're coming for everyone. But my parents grew up without the Voting Rights Act. My parents were, you know, born, they were born in 1949. They were in college before the Voting Rights Act passed. And what we have to understand is that there are no longer blue states and red states. There are authoritarian states and democracy states. There are states that do not believe in the right of the people to have a say, who want to aggregate power and foment corruption. And there are states that want to guarantee that in this country, we have free and fair elections, we have access to the remedies that democracy is supposed to deliver, and that no matter what goes wrong in one part of the country, that the quality of your citizenship does not depend on your zip code and your geography. I started the 10 Steps campaign because we've got to understand that authoritarianism is a political system designed to achieve ideological ends. And the ideological ends intended by this regime do not include most of us. If you believe that Christian nationalism should be the law of the land, if you want protonatalism where women are relegated to simply serving as vessels for a man's intention, if you believe that white supremacy should be allowed to diminish the value of everyone else, then you want authoritarian states to win. But if you believe in democracy as the currency of America, then you want California and New York. You want every state that's willing to fight back to do so. But it can work. I'm from Georgia. I grew up in Mississippi. I came of age in Georgia. It took us a while. But what we did in Georgia was not about bringing in new people. It was about reminding the people here that democracy could deliver. We didn't get all the way there with my races. My races weren't the point. The point were the people.
2: That was attorney, voting rights advocate, and former Democratic Party candidate for Georgia Governor Stacey Abrams responding to the dismantling of Tennessee's only majority African-American Democratic congressional district. Critics say the new maps, enabled by the recent U.S. Supreme Court ruling, give Republicans a significant partisan advantage by diluting black voting power and weakening safeguards against racial gerrymandering. Opponents argue the changes echo Jim Crow-era voter suppression tactics and leave many African-American voters in Tennessee and across the South with diminished political representation. Under the proposed maps, all nine of Tennessee's congressional districts would lean Republican. Here are voices of community members speaking out at the Tennessee State Capitol right after the final vote on redistricting.
3: They did burn Tulsa, they did do a Memphis massacre, they did lift us on poplar trees, and still we're here. Yeah. So our message to the white supremacists who have decided that we somehow have lost, that this is finally the nail in the coffin. Yeah. We hear the echoes of our ancestors who have still made real the ideals of the Constitution written on that parchment of paper in our blood, that y'all, we the people. Yeah. The reason I love those three words aren't because they old, it's because it sounds so black. We the people.

0: change this state and this nation and this whole world, because that's what our ancestors did. We
1: the people.
0: We
1: the people.
0: We
1: the people.
2: No taxation.

0: That was Sweet Honey in the Rock, Give the People the Right to Vote. This is Pacifica's Capitalism, Race, and Democracy. I'm Thomas O'Rourke. The Trump administration wants Congress to approve a down payment for the Department of War's Golden Missile Defense Shield, an AI-powered network of thousands of interceptor satellites in low Earth orbit. Modeled after Israel's Iron Dome, the Golden Dome threatens to escalate the global arms race, cost hundreds of billions of dollars, and siphon money from urgently needed social programs. Pacifica's Marcy Winograd interviewed Bruce Gagnon, founder of the Global Network Against Weapons and Nuclear Power in Space, to learn more about the Golden Dome boondoggle.
1: I'm with Bruce Gagnon, and Bruce launched the Global Network Against Weapons and Nuclear Power in Space. Bruce is coming to us from Midwest Coast, Maine, home to Bath Iron Works, a destroyer you said was off the coast of Iran.
2: Yeah, they build destroyers, Aegis destroyers, and there are nine of them now parked just off the coast of Iran.
1: Well, that'll keep you busy protesting Bath Iron Works, but you're also really outspoken against the Golden Dome. Why?
2: Well, it's the grandest boondoggle that there's ever been. You know, many years ago, I read in one of the aerospace industry publications that Star Wars, the generic name for all of this war in space, would be the largest industrial project in the history of the planet Earth. And in another one of their publications, they said we have to be responsible corporate citizens and come up with a dedicated funding source to pay for it. And they said we have. We're now sending our lobbyists to Washington to secure that dedicated funding source. And they called it the entitlement programs that are Social Security, Medicare, Medicaid, and what's left of the tattered welfare program. So Trump is asking for this year $25 billion as a down payment for this program. He wants to expand it to cover not only the United States, but also Canada, and even now talking about covering Europe. So it's getting bigger all the time. And the Congress has studied this particular request and says that the program would cost over $550 billion to trillions over the next 20 years, trillions of dollars. So it's just a massive boondoggle. The American Physics Society says it will never work because it would require thousands of interceptors orbiting the Earth to take out any incoming nuclear missiles aimed at the United States. And that in the end, they would not really be able to catch them all. They're suggesting, American Physics Society is suggesting, that it would demand at least 30,000 interceptors. So it's just not going to work. But it's a huge cash cow for the weapons industry.
1: Yes. So just to frame this, we're talking about the Golden Dome, which would be, you know, ostensibly to protect us from incoming ballistic missiles fired thousands of miles away, as well as small drones heading for the United States. It would be it would involve a mix of old and new systems tied together by artificial intelligence powered networks pushing information back and forth. So all of this sounds way beyond my pay grade, but I guess that's what Trump and the military contractors are betting on, that nobody really understands what's going on here.
2: Yeah, that's for sure. Lockheed Martin, Raytheon, L3 Harris, SpaceX, and Peter Thiel's Palantir, they're all involved in this scramble for taxpayer dollars. You know, Trump recently said that we can't afford Medicaid and Medicare. It has to be left to the states to pay for. And the reason why is because they want to move all these funds into paying for this project.
1: Well, the question that I have is, how long would this take? And will Trump even be around to realize his vision?
2: Well, Ronald Reagan proposed essentially the same thing in a scaled down version back when he was president. That was in the 80s, and it didn't come to fruition because the technology wasn't there and it was too expensive and in the end too impractical. So I think that it's the same story for Trump. But the problem is they're still spending a lot of money, and they're going to spend a lot of money, a lot more money. And it's going to come from somewhere. It's going to come from social spending and others and other such things. So they don't really care that it won't work, because what they want to do is steal the nation's buried treasure, if you will. They're pirates, and this is what they're out to do.
1: Pirates, I like that description. Yeah, I think that captures the gang that were the global grifters, I call them. So one critic might say, wait a minute, you know, you're going to build this golden dome. Why do you need a missile defense shield unless you plan to use nuclear weapons? What do you think of that argument?
2: Well, it is a shield that would protect the, you know, supposedly protect the United States. It only works if you think about a first strike. If the United States launches a first strike against Russia and China, something that they annually war game at the U.S. Space Command, it's been reported in Aviation Week and Space Technology that they hold this war game every year. And so in that war game, the U.S. launches a first strike attack on Russia and China. And then when they try to fire their retaliatory nuclear capability, what is left after the U.S. first strike, it is then that this Star Wars program or this Golden Dome program would be used to take out the remaining strikes by Russia and China at the United States. And so that's the real scenario that they're looking at. But even then, the American Physics Society, again, says that it won't work, that it would require far too many and too costly numbers of interceptors. And then there's one other thing. You know, in 1989, I organized a protest at the Cape Canaveral, now called Space Force Station in Florida. And our speaker that day was a Apollo astronaut, Edgar Mitchell, one of the early moonwalkers. And he says, if we have one war in space, it will be the one and only, because so much space debris will be blown up and created in space orbiting the Earth in lower Earth orbit. So much space junk would be created. It's called the Kessler syndrome at NASA now. And that this debris creates a cascading situation where just more and more and more of it is created in space. Mitchell said, we'll be entombed to the planet Earth like a piranha-laced river. We will not be able to get a rocket off the planet Earth through this minefield of debris orbiting the Earth caused by this war in space. So this is an environmental problem, he said, as much as a military problem, that we will be creating this cascading mass of orbiting debris encircling the planet. So from every level, from every point of view, you look at this thing, it's insane.
1: Yeah, I live not far from Vandenberg Space Force Base, where Elon Musk's satellites are launched, you know, and they're littering space as well. He wants to, I think, triple the number of satellites being launched. And every time a satellite goes off into low Earth orbit, we know that it can't be good for the environment, right? All those chemicals. And I think that the powers that be, you know, the military contractors, Trump, his cohort, they don't really care about trashing the skies or the space, right? It's all about the dollar. It's all about... It's all about global domination. And I just heard a representative of China speaking out against this Golden Dome that it will only escalate the arms race.
2: That's right. You know, I see it as a spiritual disconnection that these people are so blinded by their love for what native people called the green frog skin, the dollar bill, that their spiritual connection is snapped and they can't see how the things that they come up with, these plans, like the Golden Dome, are, a disaster for life on this planet. They can't see that because all they can see is this quest for power and money. And this is what I think Trump suffers from, Musk and all these other people, Peter Thiel at Palantir. You know, he wants to be the next ruler of the world, you know. They're all crazy and over the dollar.
1: Yeah, it's up to us. It's up to us, right, to be organized and to stop them and to raise questions. And thank you so much for raising these questions. And, you know, lastly, I just want to say that here we are watching these data centers be constructed and also be resisted, that people are stopping them. But we know that they are terrible for the environment. They take tremendous amounts of water. Water that we will need, right, to drink for our crops. And so I'm thinking the Golden Dome will be a huge water waster if they need a lot more data centers just to power this missile defense shield.
2: And you need all the production facilities across the country to build all this stuff. And we know from past history that all of these places are major contamination depots, if you will, with the electronics and all the various kinds of pollutants that they use to create these space projects. So the whole thing is a disaster.
1: Well, you know, we'll have to keep raising these questions because it's not a done deal yet. And the NDAA, the National Defense Authorization Act, the budget bill for 2027, I believe it will be voted on finally, you know, in December of this year. So we do have some time. We have to just keep talking about how crazy this is and how much it will escalate the arms race.
2: Well, there's always an Achilles heel to everything, right? So what's the Achilles heel to Golden Dome? Well, it's the money. So how do we defeat this? We fight for social progress. And, you know, I tell people all the time, I'm not asking you to jump on board and help me organize the space issue. But one thing you can do is fight for social progress, fight for environmental programs, all that require funding. And funding that would otherwise be stolen to go and build the Golden Dome. So if we have a movement that is making all the connections, you know, connecting all these dots, then we have a better chance of defeating it.
1: We do. And I thank you so much, Bruce, for your advocacy for peace. Bruce Gagnon, the founder of the Global Network Against Weapons and Nuclear Power in Space. Good to be with you, Bruce.
2: All right, thank you.
0: That was Bruce Gagnon, founder of the Global Network Against Weapons and Nuclear Power in Space, speaking to Pacifica's Marcy Winograd.

0: That was Edwin Starr, War. You're listening to Pacifica's Capitalism, Race, and Democracy. I'm your host, Thomas O'Rourke. Next, I spoke to Memphis-based immigration attorney Andrew Rankin about the Trump administration's ICE tactics, SCOTUS rulings on the shadow docket and birthright citizenship, and the Prairie Land defendants fighting for their freedom. This is part one of an interview taped on the 24th of April of this year. Andrew Rankin is an immigration attorney in Memphis, Tennessee, that I've spoken to twice in the recent past. Our first conversation, mostly about immigration law and practice, aired on CRD's March 31st, 2025 show. Our second interview was divided between our October 13th and 20th shows of that year and discussed birthright citizenship and SCOTUS's shadow docket, among several legal and constitutional topics. For anyone wishing to listen to those interviews, please look for them at our website, capitalismraceanddemocracy.org. Thank you, Andrew, for speaking with me today, and welcome back to Pacifica Radio.
1: Thomas, it's always a pleasure to be with you. Thank you for having me back.
0: A true pleasure here as well. Let me ask you first about the Memphis ICE crackdown we spoke briefly about in our last interview. ICE was threatening to flood Memphis with so-called cops to crack down on so-called illegal immigrants. Turns out many are legal immigrants suffering through the years-long process to achieve documented status. How has that played out on the ground in Memphis and any other nearby jurisdictions, whether they're in Tennessee, Arkansas, or elsewhere?
1: So the best way I can encapsulate this for both you and the viewers is they're going after, get this in your mind, this picture, they're going after everyone, and the criminals just happen to get caught up in it. I think it's beyond debate, no matter which side your bread is buttered on, that most of the people they're going after in our area and elsewhere are people with no criminal record. So what's happening is, naturally, if you just start these arrests and detentions indiscriminately, you're naturally going to get people who do have criminal records, some violent criminal records. But the narrative that the administration is continuing to sell to the public, that they are removing the worst of the worst off the street, is now so nonsensical that only the true blind extremists would actually believe in. So what we're seeing out in our area is a microcosm of what's playing out nationally. Clients of mine that have been arrested, yes, do I have clients with criminal history? Who doesn't? But most of the ones that have been arrested have zero criminal history or criminal history that's limited to traffic infractions. And we're seeing that also play out in the nearby jurisdictions, which covers northern Mississippi, the entire state of Arkansas, and the entire state of Tennessee.
0: Well, as a follow-up to that, though, so many cases involve people arrested at ICE hearings shortly thereafter. In other words, they're complying with the process, but they have not yet achieved documented status of a permanent resident, which I guess is the ultimate goal. Whether they become citizens or not is another issue. So ICE seems to be interested in grabbing up any immigrant they can, and then of course we've seen that the conditions they're met with, the conditions in prisons, are literally forcing, are clearly trying to force these immigrants to sign over their rights to avoid further torture in prison and agree to be deported somewhere. That's the case for many of these people, is it not?
1: Yeah, we're going to see more of that. And I want to tie your opening comment there to some recent developments. The new Secretary of Homeland Security, Mark Wayne Mullen, has said that DHS's presence will be less visible. That's what he is trying to do, as distinguished from his predecessor, Kristi Noem, who was a very public figure on horseback and whatnot. So, what we're seeing is more of internal arrests at government offices, and I believe that will continue in earnest because it would be consistent with Mullen's less visible approach as juxtaposed with the roving patrols and the shooting of citizens in the streets. So, and this is important because there's also legal aspects here. Federal precedent states that when ICE or CBP encounters someone, it'd be CBP really, Customs and Border Protection, encounters someone at the border for the like trying to cross, they have a large swath of power on how to deal with that person. It's pretty much in their unfettered discretion. Once they make a determination on how to process them, they say they can switch course at any time they want. And that's not the way the law is to be read, because anytime a decision is made, there has to be a reasoned judgment for a change, right? Whether it's revoking someone's bail in the criminal sense or in the immigration sense, or maybe adding a probationary period. Something changed. You're following it along, Thomas, and then boom, an event happens, and that warrants a change. The government says in the immigration space, we don't need that. If we want to change it because it's Tuesday, we can change it because it's Tuesday. And so what we're seeing is change in custody status without any justification, which is causing other legal issues in addition to the human suffering that's happening in these detention centers. So we're having to switch as practitioners from trying to work on their case, get their papers, to also now having to add, well, if you're going to take away their right to be free, which you gave them initially, you need to justify it. And trying to convince a judge of that has been difficult because immigration agents are not, they're not unintelligent. They're going to try to put as many people as they can in the most conservative jurisdictions to get the most governmental favorable outcomes. And that's what we're seeing. So, what we might see less of as we, as I end this, part of my remarks is, we might see fewer courthouse arrests. The government has come out and said that it will do less of those. I wouldn't say none, because just last week, ICE agents were in New Orleans at the immigration court. It was verified. We have photographic evidence. So we do know it's happening. But what I would say is we might be seeing more targeted operations in courthouse arrests instead of just a random, individual coming out of court who's been here less than 2 years. It might be somebody specific that they're going after who has a court hearing that they want to grab there. So the public should be aware of that as well.
0: You think Mullen is taking a page, uncredited, of course, from the Obama administration's practice. He was the deporter in chief, and typically they used employment information that revealed, domiciles, et cetera, to go early in the morning to people's homes and arrest the offending party, devastating the families, of course, but making very little waves politically, or in the local, even in the local jurisdictions. Do you think that's,
1: I would agree with you, Thomas. That's a great analogy. And I was talking a couple days ago with a colleague about the parallels between the Obama administration across his 8 years, and what Mullen's statement about a lower profile DHS would look like. And yes, you didn't see, you know, President Obama and his administration deported over, I think, 2 million people and arrested hundreds of thousands more. And it was almost like he arrested nobody and deported nobody because you didn't hear about it.
0: Yeah.
1: So, and so they did a very good job with that campaign, making as little waves as possible. The human element was always there, but it was not in the news every single day like it is with this administration. So Mullen very well may be taking a page out of President Obama's book.
0: Okay, thank you for that answer. I want to revisit with you the so-called shadow docket of the U.S. Supreme Court, SCOTUS, as we've been referring, and what a Sunday, 19th of April of this year, New York Times article reveals. It was an inside scoop about how the justices spoke to each other. There was, you know, documented memorandum, et cetera, emails, et cetera, how they spoke to each other, and how the shadow docket was used to render an order to the Obama administration in 2016, his last year in office, to stop its attempt, after years of Congress refusing to support his climate change agenda, to enact a clean power plan directing coal-powered power plants to clean up their pollution. What was so abnormal about SCOTUS's action was that the law hadn't been challenged yet in any court up to then, but the Roberts Court decided to stop it with a brief order with no legal justifications at all, simply an unsigned order from SCOTUS. I don't know whether you saw the piece, but what is your reaction to the idea that this is where the modern shadow docket was born, late 2016, using a climate change law, though really it seems to me a pollution control law was the catalyst to grab this power by SCOTUS?
1: Yeah, I did see the piece, and there was also a piece on SCOTUS blog. Don't want to be quoted on this one, but I think they traced it back to a 2013 situation with, I believe it dealt with Justice Sotomayor, the court shadow docket. I think that it was born out of a need to issue quick ruling, but at the same time recognize the staffing limits to explain quick rulings in a formal opinion. So I think what I have a problem with personally is its overuse. That's what I have a problem with, is the overuse. I don't actually have a problem with this concept of a shadow docket, and why is because the only reason it's getting the attention is because it's the Supreme Court of the United States. Every federal appeals court has a shadow docket. Every federal district court has a shadow docket. Every state Supreme Court is going to have something like a shadow docket where they have to make quick rulings, either to stop an execution, grant clemency, issue an injunction to preserve the status quo. But who's going to give wide-ranging news coverage to the shadow docket at the Montana Supreme Court, Thomas? I mean, let's be honest with one another. So
0: mostly, of course, these rulings are supposed to be temporary, right? Until something else occurs.
1: Yes, and even at the Supreme Court, they are most of these orders are templates, and they just change the case and the caption. But it could be an immediate administrative appeal. There's a couple of ways they do this. An immediate administrative appeal is just to allow the parties to brief out their positions. A stay pending appeal is exactly what it sounds like. As long as the appeals court is reviewing it, the stay will stay in place. And then there's a stay pending appeal plus writ of certiorari. So if that losing party takes the writ of certiorari to SCOTUS, then the stay will carry forward until the court decides whether to take up the case. So, what the proliferation of cases on the status docket, that's troubling because the court is issuing these impactful rulings without, rarely without justification. And so I think what the court, and far be it for me, some attorney in Memphis, to tell the Supreme Court how to operate, but I think if you want to restore some faith in an institution that's already on shaky footing with the court of public opinion, is you're going to have to start issuing some rulings with at least basic outlines of where you are. The public knows that these are preliminary rulings. There hasn't been oral argument. It's usually just the application, the response, and the reply. It's not even amicus briefs, Thomas. Very rarely are there even amicus briefs submitted. It's just the back and forth that is usually done in court. The applicant asking for the relief, the emergency relief, the response thereto, and then a short reply. And then the court rules. So if they need to increase their staff, or if they need to assign one or two justices to write those opinions, even if it's rudimentary, and then the court, just by order of the court, no justice actually signs onto it. But these, especially in the immigration space, the energy space, these are far-reaching opinions, even if they are temporary. And it seems like each year that passes, more and more cases are put on to the shadow docket during its lifespan. And I think another thing that might give some credence, some credibility, is even if they don't, let's say they don't want to write opinions, here's a big one. Let the justices cast their votes publicly. So I think if you really want to see what the justices are thinking, they write these formal opinions and then they do their votes there. But if they were to put their votes on the record for these shadow docket opinions, it would also give the public an insight as to which justice is leaning which way. And they just don't do that on the shadow docket. The only time that there's a separate opinion is if a justice himself or herself chooses to write a separate opinion, whether it's a concurring opinion, dissenting opinion, or just a statement. Sometimes they just write a statement and attach it to the order. So that's something that they can do very easily, in my view, even without knowing the internal workings of the Supreme Court. What's the harm in having the justices vote publicly who voted to approve the application for the injunction or the stay and who voted to deny it? Even if they don't want to explain themselves, it will still give a little more credibility than nine justices in a room going, for all we know, eeny, meeny, miny, moe, and nobody has a reason for why they voted to take the action they took.
0: Attorney Rankin, a birthright citizenship case is pending at SCOTUS despite long precedent and rational arguments. We've discussed this topic at length in both our previous interviews. Since then, SCOTUS did accept a case and heard oral arguments on the 1st of April in a case of the Trump DOJ versus the ACLU, with an unprecedented appearance by President Trump for a portion of the oral arguments. What's your reaction to the threat posed by SCOTUS's taking this case, though witnesses at the oral argument session seem to believe SCOTUS will affirm Wong Kim Ark? What's your feelings?
1: So, if I remember correctly, Thomas, I believe that I predicted that the Supreme Court would not take this up because the precedent was so clear. When,
0: I didn't want to bring that up.
1: yeah, no, we need to. No, we,
0: Okay.
1: I, the viewers need to know. I was wrong on that. If I was betting on Cauchy's live markets, I'd have lost a bunch of money. But I will say, when I saw that they had granted the petition for writ of certiorari before judgment, and remember, that means there's no court of appeals decision, we just have the district court's opinion. I was nervous because this Wong Kim arc is very, very clear, as is the 14th Amendment. And so I was like, this is insane. But at the same time, after listening to the arguments, it does seem, and I listened to them on April 1st, I did get the feeling, like court watchers, that the court is likely to uphold Wong Kim Ark and reject the president's executive order, day one executive order. But there were numerous points in the oral argument, Thomas, where I started getting Affordable Care Act vibes, where I think the justices were concerned with workability. For those who don't know, the decision in 2012 about the Affordable Care Act was actually different than the original vote. It was Chief Justice Roberts who flipped his vote. And that's how it came out as it did. And it seemed like
0: Seems to
1: that
0: me
1: was
0: he,
1: some of
0: it seems to me he stood on the principle of the government's right to tax as being
1: that's
0: justification for upholding affordable care. No?
1: that's how he wrote it in the majority opinion, was the government's Congress's ability to levy taxes. That's right. And so, but a lot of people that have analyzed that opinion also were explaining that there might have been some moral wrestling going on in at least his head, that you can't just take health care away from tens of millions of Americans and just be done with it and say, figure it out, person with multiple sclerosis or cancer or whatever it is you have. And so I'm getting vibes that the deliberations, which have already occurred after the case, the justices meet in a conference. I'm wondering if some of the justices are thinking we can't just strip U.S. citizenship away, even if it's prospective, just like the ACA, the Affordable Care Act would have been. It would have been prospective. You can't just all of a sudden say these babies are no longer citizens. I think I'm getting a lot of vibes there where the justices are going to try to make their opinions as narrow as possible in affirming Wong Kim Ark. And I think you're going to see a lot of analyses and books written about this opinion, like have been written about the Affordable Care Act case from 15 years ago. I think we're going to see a decision, probably one of the last ones. So late June or early July, we'll see the opinion. As far as President Trump appearing, first sitting president to go to a live argument, I don't know what he was trying to accomplish there. Clearly, the justices didn't care who was there. I didn't see any different tone, or I've listened to numerous arguments over the years and didn't see anything different there. And it was kind of telling that he got up right after the Solicitor General sat down before the I think it was Miss Wang that was arguing for the ACLU. And then he just got up and walked out. I think that kind of tells a lot to the public that you can't even respect that there is another side to this. It's just your way or no way at all. So I think it was kind of disrespectful. If you're going to come to the argument, stay for the whole thing and at least give some respect that there is another way of thinking besides your own.
0: That was immigration attorney Andrew Rankin in Memphis, Tennessee, speaking about Trump's ICE tactics, recent Supreme Court rulings, and prospects for resistance. Part two of this interview will air on a future program. And that concludes today's edition of Capitalism, Race, and Democracy. We thank all of Pacifica's sister stations and affiliates who contribute to the production of this show. Today's program was produced by the Capitalism, Race, and Democracy Collective, with contributions from Akua Holt, Steve Zeltzer, Polina Vasiliev, and myself, Thomas O'Rourke. 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I've been your host, Thomas O'Rourke. Thanks for listening.

0: Rebecca Miles, and I'll be hosting a new show called Frontline Voices, which will air Monday, Wednesday and Fridays at 12 noon. We'll both feature interviews with prominent journalists, investigative reporters, professors and activists in our neighbourhoods. So join me.
1: All right, this is a stick-up. Women, children, jump off the train. The rest of you, on the floor. I said pronto!
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1: That does sound interesting. 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
13: All right, and welcome to another edition of From the Soundboard. 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From the Soundboard is a program that usually focuses on concerts regardless of musical style, where the artist and or group perfects the art of the call and response with its audience. And today, just like I did last week, I'm not focusing on an artist or a group, and I'm not focusing on any concerts. This program will be focusing on an event, that I've been involved with ever since its inception. And that event happens to be no other than Dance Parade NYC. This year, it's its 20th anniversary. And I've been involved in some shape and form with this event ever since its inception. And just to rattle off again, what is exactly Dance Parade? Well, I'm about to read the mission statement right now. So here it goes. Our mission: Dance Parade promotes dance through the celebration of diversity and presenting as many forms of dance as possible. We believe that live performance has the potential to awaken the communal human spirit and helps build a more equitable and vibrant society. Why we dance? We dance for cultural equity. We represent all dances, including yours. Our 100 plus unique dance styles are the world's largest display of cultural diversity. We keep historic dances alive, like Armenian folk dancing or Bolivian capoeiras, and showcase new dance forms like light feet, whacking, and Brazilian zouk. We unite cultures and generations, introducing teenagers to tango, clubbers to square dancing, and seniors to hip hop. We dance for emotional and physical health. Dances express identity, yours, mine's, ours, together. Dancing rejuvenates our bodies and minds, motivates us, and we share joy. Dancers master new skills, personal and interpersonal, developing self-esteem and community pride. We put creativity in motion with performances, classes, costumes, parade floats, and our dance police, NYDP, who playfully ticket bystanders for not dancing. We dance to educate and empower. We send certified teaching artists to schools and community centers. Participants discover they can communicate vital feelings and ideas by dancing and gain insight into other cultures. We support emerging dance groups by reaching broad audiences and document their artistry, which they use for fundraising and promotion. We dance for freedom and peace. Our root is social justice. Our rhythm is unity. In the 1800s, ballroom dancing was deemed devil's work. In the 1920s, New York City enacted the cabaret law to stern interracial dancing in Harlem jazz clubs. Nazi Germany banned the anarchistic swing dancing in the 1930s, recognizing the structural racism that disproportionately affects our marginalized communities. Our advocacy has successfully repealed the cabaret law in 2017, its zoning in 2024, and we continue to advocate the New York State Liquor Authority to recognize dancing as a First Amendment right. We stand for all dancers, including you. We dance. And that was the mission statement for Dance Parade NYC. So what we're going to hear today is from the Grand Marshals of this year. And then we're going to hear a mix coming.

0: everything converges into Tompkins Square Park, where Dance Parade becomes Dance Fest. And that's where you'll be able to see, like, five stages, and there's constant activities that is happening simultaneously. And guess what? I'm gonna be manning a table for WBAI, and I am going to be there because I'm going to be recording testimonies from individuals like yourselves who are intrigued at Tompkins Square Park, and you'll be able to talk to me, and I'm there until 7 p.m., okay? And why do I like doing this? I love doing this because of the simple reason. This is community. This is how we maintain and build audience, by being out there with the community. And Dance Parade is one of those events that is all about community. So if you're interested in checking out this event, this community-based event, going to a park, which that itself is a community venue, to meet me at the WBAI table, as y'all know, that's a community radio station, and share your experience of what Dance Parade was all about for you. Okay? But what we're going to hear first is interviews from this year's Grand Marshals. And the very first thing we're going to hear is from Jeff Selby, aka Hustle Man. And Jeff is the creator of New Style Hustle, a contemporary evolution of the classic hustle that blends partner dance with modern music, technique, and expression. Through decades of teaching, performing, and building a global community, he has introduced hustle to dancers in over 60 countries, transforming it from a fading social form into a vibrant international movement. Now, the wording on that seems kind of janky to me, because hustle dancing was an international sensation 50 years ago, and Jeff is bringing it back in a new, different package, his own interpretation. But nevertheless, I love talking to Jeff because he's just one of those people that I knew of, and it was so fun to talk to him, and it was so fun to talk to all these Grand Marshals and hear their perspective and why they involved themselves with this year's Dance Parade. And you're going to hear why Jeff involved himself with this year's Dance Parade. So, without further ado, we're going to go into this interview on Jeff Selby, aka Hustle Man. Here we go. Jeff Selby, you are one of the Grand Marshals for the 2026 edition of Dance Parade NYC. This is a very special one because yes, they're celebrating its 20th anniversary. And my first question to you, sir, is that you are referred to as Hustle Man. How did that start? Where did you get that nickname from?
1: You know what? I was going to say Martin. Remember the show Martin? We had Hustle Man on there.
0: Yeah.
1: But that was a different type of hustle. Okay. That was a totally different type of hustle.
0: Right.
1: So the way I got that name Hustle Man, because everybody in this dance community, they always see me dance hustle. I'm always part of the dancing.
0: Okay.
1: So that name, it kind of, yeah. That go Hustle Man. He's doing it again. That go Hustle Man. Everywhere I go, even when I travel overseas, that go the Hustle Man. So everybody called me the Hustle Man. But honestly, you know, hustle been out since the 70s.
0: Of course.
1: I started this late. I started in 2010.
0: Really?
1: When I started doing that.
0: Really?
1: Yes, I started this late.
0: Wow.
1: Yes.
0: Okay. So that leads me to my next question. How did you get into this dance that you call? And is it primarily hustle, or it's just hustle and many other variants?
1: Because I'm originally a b-boy and a house dancer.
0: Right.
1: And, you know, I'm from the garage era, believe it or not.
0: Okay.
1: I'm from back then, from the garage.
0: Okay.
1: So I just stuck the house for all this time.
0: Mm-hmm.
1: So now,

0: 2009, they have this party in Fort Greene Park in Brooklyn called Soul Summit Party.
1: Soul Summit, okay.
0: They have it every summer.
1: Mm-hmm.
0: So I went there one day on a Sunday, and I danced for a while. House music all night.
1: Uh-huh.
0: But I rested for a while, and I seen this couple, and they was down the other end of the park by themselves. I think they was practicing or whatever, but I went over there, and I checked them out, and they was hustling. So it caught my attention, and I sat down and watched them for like a half hour. Then I got up and I went over to, I'm like, wow, I love what you're doing. Where can I see more of this?
1: Mm.
0: And so they told me to go to Dance Sport on a Monday night. And that was in the city.
1: Right.
0: So I went to Dance Sport on a Monday night. And when I walked up in this place, I seen all these couples. It was like a 50 couples, maybe 75 couples. Everybody was partner dancing. And they was playing disco music. So I was like, wow, I never seen it before like that.
1: Mm.
0: So I sat down, watched for a while, got up, went home. I was excited because I went there. Then I went back next Monday. And then I went back the Monday after that. Now, this time when I went back, they approached me. One of the guys approached me. He said, look, we see you here every week, but we never see you dance. And I told him, well, I don't know how to do this dance. So he said, hold on. So he got his female partner to show me the first initial moves. And after that, I fell in love with it. that was my thought right there. I fell in love with it.
1: So you're telling me you have been around back in the garage days and you never encountered hustle prior to that point? Up until that point.
0: I've been listening to disco music. Again, I was born in the 60s. So I've been listening to disco, but to see hustle, I seen it rarely, but I wasn't into it because I was so much into my house dancing and my B-boys.
1: Right.
0: Taking a moment at Fort Greene Park and resting and just watching this couple for a while, it really caught my attention. So that's how I got more into it.
1: So, okay. So moving forward, what happened after that? What happened next?
0: I used to go to this house party on Sunday nights called Funbox with DJ Tony Touch.
1: Tony Touch, okay.
0: So now that's a house party. So now, with the little moves that I saw at this disco club with the older generation, now I'm going around in this club at Funkbox and grabbing every girl's hand and saying, excuse me, can I try something? I was testing out what I saw at this place. So now a lot of these kids are dancers. Now they never seen hustle before because they it's a younger generation. So they're more into house dancing. Never really hustled. Right. Yes, in the clubs. So after a while, I started doing it. Now the tempo is faster with the house music than the disco.
1: Okay.
0: But the kids at Funkbox, they was more house dancers, vulgars and whackers. They wasn't hustle dancers. Mm-hmm. They never seen these people hustle before.
1: Right.
0: So when I took it there, they looking at me like, wow, what's that? And I was telling them it's hustle. And a lot of friends, it looked more like salsa because my rhythm was different because I'm more of a house dancer, had that house dance flow.
1: Yeah.
0: So I told them what it was. So now going back to the disco place with the older ones, and looking at the moves that they was doing, I was looking at stuff that they was doing, and I was saying to myself, oh, man, it's so much more that I can put into what they was doing.
1: Mm.
0: Not just what they was doing, but as a dancer, I see so much more that I can add to it.
1: Okay.
0: Put my own little twist to it.
1: Have more hip movement.
0: So, you know, with a lot of these female dancers that I know.
1: Huh? I said, they added more move to the hips.
0: No moves in general, like creating more stuff than what they was doing. Cause they was just doing the basic, it's a four count step and one, two, three, and one, two, three, and one. Mm-hmm. But as a house dancer, we're more, it's more steps in there.
1: Right.
0: So I figured out a way how to maneuver what they was doing and add my little twist to it.
1: Okay.
0: Because now if you look at a lot of my stuff, there's B-boys dancing with B-girls and adding their own flow into it and putting their little twist to it and coming back up and doing those moves. And not only that, hustle is primarily disco music. I found a way where now you can dance to B-boy music, you can dance to hip-hop music, you can dance to slow music, contemporary music. And a lot of the old school hustlers looking at me like, we don't dance to those type of genres of music.
1: Right.
0: But, you know, I tell them as a dancer, you know, we have to keep being more creative.
1: You modified it.
0: So a lot of them was like, yeah, but that's not hustle. I say, I understand that. This is why my brand is called New Style Hustle. And the reason why I call it New Style Hustle is because it's a new generation of kids doing it.
1: Okay.
0: And these kids are already dancers and they add their own style to it. And hustle is the foundation. New Style Hustle.
1: New Style Hustle. And prior to this branding that you've created for yourself called New Style Hustle, have you ever dealt in dancing as a form of business before?
0: No. It was all for fun.
1: Okay.
0: But as it grew, as I grew into it, one of my partners, we did an experiment outdoor in Central Park. Mm-hmm. We're going to hold a class for the first time.
1: Okay.
0: Because my partner, every time we practice in the park, you know, people would stop and watch us and they would come to us like, do y'all teach this? And I'm like, nah, we don't teach. We just practice.
1: Okay.
0: That went on for like a month. So one day my partner said, yo, Jeff, we need to teach this. And I was trying to explain to her, I'm not a teacher.
1: Mm.
0: She said, yeah, but look how many people love what you're doing. And I'm like, nah. So she was getting mad with me because I didn't want to teach it. She said, look, I'm going to build you a website and we're going to get some cards made.
1: Mm.
0: And just watch after that. And her name is Robin Balser. She's the co-founder of New Style Hustle. And she's located in L.A. now.
1: Okay.
0: But yeah, she helped me. She really pushed me to start this. So after that, we got cards made.
1: Okay.
0: And we started teaching. And like we taught a class in Central Park because it was, you know, it was a free class. You know, we wasn't charging people. We just wanted to see how much we love it and how much they loved it.
1: Right.
0: So a lot of people loved it. So this guy offered us his church. He had a church basement. He said, yo, Jeff, you can hold your classes here.
1: Oh, wow.
0: Now, ever since then, our first class, we had one couple, and we were so excited because now we're really teaching. We had this one couple. But after that, every week we teach on a Thursday night, more people will come, okay. More people will come. And a lot of kids from the dance community, from the house community, came to all our classes. Now, it got to a point we had over 200 students coming to our class every Thursday.
1: Wow. And how long ago was that?
0: Now, this was in 2010, 2011, 2012, 2013.
1: Okay.
0: So now a lot of these kids from overseas will come to New York in the summertime, right? And take classes, different classes like hip hop classes, Vogue classes. A lot of them come took my class. And then they would go back to their country and say, yo, we need to bring Jeff Selby out here. So my first initial trip was to Czech Republic.
1: Really?
0: Yeah, that was in 2014. After that initial trip to the Czech Republic, because when you get to that camp, the camp was called SDK. Mm-hmm. It was a dance camp that they have every year, and they hold it for a whole week. And kids from all over the country, different countries, will come to this camp and take classes. And a lot of them took our classes. And after that week was over, we got back to New York. After that, our emails started blowing up from Poland, Czech Republic, China, Switzerland, Scotland, Japan, Hong Kong, Tokyo.
1: Nice.
0: So we've been to all these places after that. And all these places, we've been over 3-4 times over each place. Czech Republic, we've been there 7 times. Scotland, twice. Poland, 8 times. So we just kept going back and forth. Now, again, with the branding part of New Style Hustle, we figured we get it branded because everybody started making T-shirts saying New Style Hustle and selling it. And we didn't know about it until somebody brought it to our attention.
1: What?
0: So we got it. Yeah. So we got it trademarked. So now,
1: right now,
0: we have over 55 New Style Hustle communities worldwide right now.
1: So 55 meaning 55 countries in 55 countries.
0: Countries, yes, worldwide.
1: Wow.
0: From Asia to Europe, and worldwide.
1: And up until this point, how long did it take that to happen from starting off in Central Park? And before you answer that question, in Central Park, were you over at Skaters Row?
0: Yes.
1: Okay.
0: You know where they skate at?
1: Yeah, yeah, yeah.
0: And we held the class. You know where the fountain is at?
1: Of course.
0: That's our. We got videos of everything we done did.
1: Okay.
0: We got videos from back then to now of
1: nice.
0: All our classes.
1: Nice.
0: We nice. Videotaped everything.
1: Nice, nice, nice, nice.
0: We got everything.
1: So from that first class that you taught in Central Park, how long did it take for you in order to garner 50, you know, to have classes and communities in 55 countries?
0: From 2010, that's when we started, to 2016.
1: Wow, really?
0: That's how long it took.
1: Got it.
0: So right now, we document everything that we've done since then to now. I'm not even speaking on all the shows and performances and all the other things we done did. I'm just talking about the communities that we built up since 2010 to 2016.
1: Right.
0: Even to this day, people are still building up new style hustle communities worldwide.
1: Okay.
0: But we are the founder. So, yeah.
1: Okay. Well, first of all, congratulations on that and your, and congratulations on your partner pushing you into the right place of doing what to do this. So now we're going to go into the part of how did you cross paths with Dance Parade NYC? How did that all happen?
0: I have been going to the Dance Parade for years. You know, I even taught a class that they wanted me to teach a class there 2 years ago. Taught a class after the parade 2 years ago.
1: Okay.
0: But since then, I done did TED Talks, Dave Letterman show. They showed my documentary at the Lincoln Center.
1: Oh, okay.
0: In between Michael Jackson and Madonna's film.
1: Okay.
0: Yeah, I've been there, but they showed a documentary indoors. Inside of, I forgot the name of the auditorium.
1: Alice Tully Hall?
0: Say that again?
1: Was it Alice Tully Hall?
0: Yes. Yeah.
1: Okay. All right.
0: Yes. We even got documentary on that. We got film, all of that.
1: Okay.
0: Again, we document everything. TED Talks, Dave Letterman show. I did, I don't know if you saw the Get Down on Netflix.
1: Yes, I did. Yes, I did.
0: That's all my choreography.
1: So, during the first part or during the entire series?
0: Yes, I did. We did three big dance scenes. I actually won an award for best choreography for a Netflix series.
1: Nice, nice, nice. So, did that all eventually led up to your connection with Dance Parade?
0: Yes. Dance Parade and all these other things that they have around New York, everybody in New York community, dance community, know Jeff Selby and what I do.
1: Okay.
0: So it's like being connected already, but being not connected. Everybody knows what I do in the dance community.
1: So
0: they said, yo, Jeff, this year we need to honor you because I brought the younger generation to another level. Right now, disco, even the old school generations were telling me, yo, it was dying till you brought it back to life with the younger generation. Okay. Now it's going to live on.
1: Yeah.
0: So I'm proud of that.
1: That's good. That's great. But you know, before we go further about Dance Parade, you piqued my interest about the Get Down. How did that happen? How did you connect, able to connect with Netflix and Baz Luhrmann? That's the director.
0: Yes. that is a funny story. Okay, check this out.
1: Okay,
0: you're gonna crack up on this.
1: Okay, go on.
0: So one night, again, I was in Funk Box, right?
1: Uh-huh.
0: I mean, you know, they called me, they everybody see me, like, Jeff, I'm going to get a hustle in with him. So I was hustling with this girl, right, in a circle. Everybody was watching. Everybody was shouting, yeah, yeah, yeah. So coming down the stairs were these two guys with one of my friends. And they were standing there watching me. So Ray came over to me. Voodoo Ray, may he rest in peace.
1: Oh,
0: he was partnered with Tony Touch with Funk Bomb.
1: Yeah, Voodoo Ray.
0: Yes, may he rest in peace.
1: Yeah.
0: He said, yo, Jeff, I need you to meet somebody. I'm like, who? It was these two guys named Rich and Tone. I didn't know who these guys were.
1: Okay.
0: They say, yo, brother, we love what you're doing. We love what you're doing. And we actually, can we have a meeting with you tomorrow at our hotel? I'm like, yeah, sure, no problem. So Ray gave him my number and they left. Again, I didn't know who these guys were.
1: Right.
0: So the next day, me and my partner, we went to the hotel. And they said, yo, brother, we watched you last night. And actually, we were telling Ray, because they from L.A., we flew out here specifically looking for somebody that hustled.
1: Mm.
0: So when Ray pointed us to you, they said, you need a hustler? This is the man right here in New York. So they checked me out, and they gave me my number. They gave me their number. So now when we get to the hotel, they said, yeah, so we have this this film that we want to work on, and, you know, we want to put hustle in it. It's about the old, it's about back in the days from how disco transformed to hip-hop, and we were looking for hustle dancers. And, brother, you fit the thing perfectly. And we want to know if you're interested in it. And I'm like, yeah, sure. Again, while they're talking to me, I still don't know who these guys are, like, per se. So they say, okay, so we're going to, yeah. But my partner did. Because when we left the meeting with them, because we would have to meet them in Queens 3 days later for prep and all that, blah, blah, blah. Mm-hmm. So we walked out the meeting. She was like, oh, my God. Oh, my God. I can't hold it in no more. I'm like, what you talking about? She said, you don't know who they were? I'm like, no. All I know is Ritz and Tone. Google them. So I did. Yo, these guys done dance, made choreography for every celebrity, uh-huh. Michael Jackson,
1: uh-huh.
0: Big known star. I'm like, that's them? Yo, they were so humble. I didn't know who they were.
1: Wow.
0: So now they made me more excited.
1: Wow.
0: So that's how I got hooked up with that, because they came downstairs just seeing me dance, and they said, yeah, we need this guy right here.
1: Okay.
0: That's how I got started with that.
1: Okay. Wow. You know,
0: that was my first big choreography, because I'm really a choreographer like that.
1: Right.
0: But I could put together something, because I did a lot of shows throughout the time in New York. I done did shows everywhere in okay. New York. Every okay. venue I done did performances.
1: So it was.
0: So I know how to put together a choreography on stage.
1: Okay. So
0: but for
1: okay.
0: a movie set, okay. it was totally different. So now I met Baz. I met Baz Luhrmann, and right. he told me how he wanted it done. He said, yo, Jeff, I love what you do. I watch a lot of your videos, and your brand is New Style Hustle. But we want to stick more to the 70 version of the hustle, because it's a timepiece
1: right.
0: video. I said, no problem. For me, doing a regular hustle is so easy.
1: Right.
0: It's so boring for me,
1: because right.
0: I'm a dancer. I want to earn. But I have to keep it 70 style.
1: Yeah.
0: So that's how I did yeah. that. But the main actor, the guy, they wanted him to they wanted me to push him a little bit more to more what I do, because if you notice that big battle scene where they yeah. battle in the B-Boys.
1: Yes, yes, yes.
0: They wanted him to. So this guy, this is my first time meeting him. Actually, that was his first movie. And right now he's blown up all over the movie with different other projects.
1: Mm.
0: But The Get Down was his first big one.
1: Nice. Nice. Okay.
0: So he shadowed me. He even came to my regular classes that I taught. That's how deep he was in. He was focused on. So
1: wow.
0: he did it. And he wow. never hustled before.
1: Wow.
0: None of them never hustled before.
1: Wow.
0: And all the ones you seen in the party scene that was hustling.
1: Right.
0: Like the background people that was hustling.
1: Right.
0: All of them was my students throughout the years.
1: Wow.
0: But far as the main actors, they never hustled before. Yeah. So I taught them. It took me a month and a half before we started filming to teach them. When it came to like really training the main actors,
1: uh-huh.
0: we was really focused. But all the individuals, a lot of them been going through my classes throughout the year, so it was more easier for me to line them up on certain parts. But the main actors, whoo, that was a challenge.
1: Cool,
0: never danced hustle before in their life. So it took months to really train them before we started filming.
1: Wow.
0: But it was good.
1: That was great. And you got a reward, and you got an yeah. award out of it.
0: I was proud of that.
1: Wow. Awesome.
0: Yes, I won an award for that.
1: Great. Great.
0: Yeah, so it was good.
1: So, okay, now we're going to move on, because you mentioned about Dance Parade. You mentioned about The Get Down. And now we're going to go into what the people should expect for this year's Dance Parade. You're going to be on the float. You're going to have dances. So tell us what is the deal for you?
0: Okay, so we're going to be on the float. But before we start traveling on the float, we're going to do a little performance in the beginning.
1: Okay.
0: We're going to do a little performance in the beginning of the parade.
1: Okay.
0: And then at the end of the parade, where it ends up at Tompkins Square Park, we're going to throw a hustle class for everyone.
1: Well, are you going to be on the main stage?
0: I'm not sure which stage they got me on, but I will be on one of the three stages.
1: Okay.
0: Just
1: right.
0: keep looking out for it, because right. we're going to teach a class there. But in the beginning, we're going to do a performance. in the beginning of the parade.
1: Okay. Okay. All right. So I'll keep my eyes on that.
0: Also, I mean, like, if the people out there want to learn more about hustle, I teach Saturdays at Paradance Dance Center.
1: I was just about to ask you.
0: And they can follow my IG. It's Jeff_NewStyleHustle.
1: Okay.
0: That's my IG handle. But yeah, they can follow me on Jeff_NewStyleHustle on IG. I teach class every Saturday at Paradance Dance Center in Manhattan on 13th Street. And that's all on my IG. All my stuff is on my IG.
1: Everything is on Instagram. Okay, awesome. So I just wanted to get this straight again. So what we should expect. So how many dancers are you expecting to be down with your choreography during the day, during the parade part of Dance Parade?
0: Okay, there will be a lot of hustle dancers out there.
1: How many?
0: But when it comes to the performance, we're talking over maybe 50 to 100 hustle dancers.
1: What?
0: Yeah.
1: They're going to be going down on 6th.
0: Because there's going to be a thing between the newer generation of hustlers and the old school. Because a lot of times it's more the old school, but right. This year it's going to be more with the newer generation.
1: Interesting.
0: So you're going to see a lot of that throughout the whole thing.
1: Are you going to bring the older dance with the traditional style of hustle that will lead on to the newer style? Or is it going to be a mix?
0: It's going to be a mix of both. Okay. Because normally the old school hustlers, they have their own float and they normally go down. But now that everybody know that I'm the Grand Marshal, they want to put it all together, which is good.
1: All right. Well, that's why you're the Grand Marshal. That's why we're talking, man. That's why we're talking. Come on, man. Let's put it together. Act like you have some responsibility to this.
0: I'm just excited, you know. I'm just excited for this. I'm happy for this. That's all.
1: Oh well.
0: My mission was to really get the younger generation with the newer generation because they've been separate so long. But now with this hustle, it's like a bridge between the two, and I'm proud of that. So yeah, I finally got them connected together doing this dance.
1: All right. You're in tune to From the Soundboard here on WBAI New York. My name is Reggie Johnson, and we just finished listening to Jeff Sebi, who happens to be one of the Grand Marshals for this year's Dance Parade 2026. And again, I had a lot of fun talking to him, and I'm looking forward to talking to him at Dance Fest and to see what his point of view was about after being one of the Grand Marshals for the 20th anniversary of Dance Parade. And again, Dance Fest is happening at Tompkins Square Park this Saturday, May 16th, from 3 p.m. to 7 p.m. And that's going to be right after the Dance Parade, which the parade route starts at 17th Street and 6th Avenue to eventually make a left turn on 8th Street. And 8th Street turns into Astor Place, and Astor Place becomes St. Mark's Place. And then all the performers, all the dancers go into Tompkins Square Park. Okay. And now we're going to go to speak with another Grand Marshal. And she is Joan Myers Brown. And Joan Myers Brown is the founder of the Philadelphia Dance Company, Philadanco. And one of the most influential figures in American concert dance. For over five decades, she has been a driving force in creating opportunities for Black dancers, establishing a company that has become a vital pipeline for talent into major dance institutions across the country. And I love Joan in this, because she does not sound like a 94-year-old woman. Talking to her is inspiring. And we're going to take a listen to this interview right about now. So Joan Myers Brown, you are one of the grand marshals for this year's dance parade, which happens to be the 20th anniversary. And I want the listening audience to get to know you a little better. And so why don't we start on how you got into this whole thing with dance and arts. Where did it all start?
2: Well, actually, I was one of those neighborhood kids who went to neighborhood dancing school, but I didn't stay on long because I lost my slippers the first week, and my mom says, for $1.50, I can't afford to have you do this. But in high school, my gym teacher, who was a former ballet dancer, at that time, you didn't get a degree in dance. You got a physical ed degree. And she had a ballet club after school. You talk about 1947, 48, segregation, right? Mm. And so I'm a black girl that she invited to an all-white ballet club. And when I got there, you know how the white girls do you.
1: And where was this? At the
2: West Philadelphia High School.
1: Oh, in Philadelphia. So
2: I'm a pretty girl.
1: Okay. So, Joan, you're telling me that even in the city of Philadelphia, there was segregation?
2: Oh, what are you? Come on. You know another joke? Do you know another joke? No, I used to walk to school with a group of black kids, 16 of us, to keep from getting beat up when we passed the white neighborhood.
1: Mm.
2: Segregation was prevalent.
1: Mm. I hear that. Yeah.
2: But anyhow, she invited me to the ballet club. When I walked in, the white girl's looking at me. Like, what are you doing here? Like, well, I can do this stuff, you know? But I couldn't get into any white school in Philadelphia.
1: Mm.
2: And so I got one of the girls who was in the ballet club to teach me every morning before we got to the club. So I would kind of know what they were doing. And I got the bug. And I've been dancing ever since my 10th grade in high school.
1: Wow. So what was the first style of dance you learned in that school?
2: I've always learned ballet.
1: Mm, okay.
2: That was first ballet.
1: Okay. And it was only in the white schools that you was able to learn ballet?
2: Ballet schools that there were neighborhood black schools. We had a woman who passed for a Latino to go to a white school, and she came back and taught the black kids in the community. Essa Marie Dorsey was her name, and we were talking about 1930s.
1: Oh, okay.
2: And I was fortunate enough to go to one of the her schools, and that's, again, I learned ballet from a black woman named Sydney King. And, you know, ironically, they're just doing a mural here in Philadelphia to the black women who taught ballet.
1: And oh, so that's really nice. Very mm-hmm. nice. What neighborhood in Philadelphia, if you mind me asking?
2: West Philly.
1: All right, I hear that. So let's move on a little bit about high school and college. Did you further your study in dance during those periods of times, or let's?
2: Well, let me say I never went to college for dance. I had the School of Hard Knocks.
1: Okay, I hear that. School of Hard Knocks. So in that between time, describe what it was like experiencing the School of Hard Knocks as being a potential and upcoming dancer at that time?
2: Well, again, we're talking about I'm 16, 17 years old looking for a school.
1: Mm-hmm.
2: All the white schools saying we don't teach black kids. The neighborhood school only went so far
1: mm-hmm.
2: because those women learn the same way I did from someone else. I end up doing nightclub work. I danced with Sammy Davis and Pearl Bailey and the Reviews. I was a showgirl. But in the meantime, as times changed, as we went from city to city with these nightclub reviews, I would always look for a ballet school or a neighborhood school. And I kept studying and studying and studying. And then one day I woke up in Boston with Pearl Bailey and said, I want to do this. Let me see if I can get better training and teach some black kids so the opportunities would advance for them. But let me tell you now, here in Philadelphia, there's a ballet company, the Philadelphia Ballet Company.
1: Uh-huh.
2: as one black girl. 55 years after I started Philadelphia, they still got one black girl.
1: What? So,
2: that's what I say, what? They told me they can't find them. I said, no, I'll find them for you. Mm. So when I got my dance company together, then I started, I think I got Founder's Disease. I started an organization called International Association for Blacks in Dance.
1: Mm-hmm.
2: And we had auditions and got black girls from all over America, from Haiti, from Europe, come to Denver where we had a conference and be prepared to audition for these white companies.
1: Mm.
2: And I said, if you can't hire them, train them. So that's something we still do at IABD. That is an organization that's now 38 years old. Wow. That's why I say I start things. But we still have those auditions every year.
1: Okay.
2: And invite the white companies from New York City Ballet on. Come look at these black girls and give them the access. And that's all we need is access and training. Uh-huh. So I'm still at that. That's still on my agenda.
1: Mm. Okay. And you're saying that you started to dance professionally at what age? Because it seemed like you said when you started to collaborate with people like Sammy Davis Jr. and Pearl Bailey, it sounded like it was a relatively young age. Is that true?
2: Well, actually, it was late 50s. I started my school in 1960.
1: In the 1960s, okay.
2: I started the dance company that's, I guess say famous.
1: Okay.
2: 1970. 1988, I started the International Association of Blacks in Dance to bring together blacks with dance companies to support each other.
1: Uh-huh.
2: I think I told me today the membership is 1,600 nationally and internationally members of IABD. You should look that up.
1: I see. Okay. All right. So, during this organization that you create and still doing the recruitment that you have done since its inception, are there black companies that are invited to come to these things, or it's just white?
2: Oh, no. They're all invited. I dance to Harlem, ALA, everybody that has a dance company, Denver, Dallas, Dayton, LA, they're all members of IABD.
1: Okay, that's great. That's great to hear. So
2: our last conference was in Atlanta, and next year's in Chicago.
1: So the one, so there's one coming up, and that's going to happen in Chicago?
2: Exactly.
1: At what time?
2: January of next year.
1: Okay, of 2027. Okay.
2: Yeah, this is at the IABD is 38 years old now.
1: 38 years old. Congratulations on that.
2: So I think I got a reputation in the black dance community as the starter.
1: You know what? I think you do. I think you do. And rightfully so. So I guess my next question is, how did you find out about Dance Parade NYC? What year, to your recollection?
2: I don't remember when I first heard about it because, you know, Philly and New York are two different cities.
1: That's true.
2: Last year, they tried to take it to Philadelphia,
1: uh-huh.
2: and it got canceled for lack of funding, I believe.
1: Oh.
2: And so this year, the woman who was supposed to run it in Philadelphia obviously talked to someone in New York, and they invited me to be one of the grand marshals, you know, and I said, well, that's great because I'm going to the Joyce in July and that'll help me sell tickets for Philadelphia.
1: I admire your enterprising spirit.
2: You know, you have to think ahead.
1: You know what? I'm not mad at you. I'm not mad at you at all. You
2: be mad about it.
1: So, okay, so we're at this point. You got invited. You're one of the grand marshals for this year, which is a big deal, I think, because it's the 20th anniversary. So I'm glad that you're a part of this. But describe to the listening audience, what are you planning to do with the dancers that you have being the grand marshal, being one of the grand marshals?
2: Well, one thing I did last 3 weeks ago, I had a group come to Philadelphia.
1: Uh-huh.
2: Then Brooklyn School for the Arts.
1: Okay.
2: And spent a week with us in Philadelphia about improving the art form, the way we train in Philadelphia, so there's a connection. And while they were here, I said, well, I'm going to be in the parade. You guys should be in the parade with me. So the students from the Brooklyn School for the Arts in New York City will be walking with my float, which is about Philadelphia, during the parade. But the thing is, not so much about me as making our youngsters know that access has to happen so that they can get the opportunities and that training. There's so many of it. Dance Theater Harlem proved it long ago that they can be ballet dancers. Alvin Ailey, you know, Broadway, every place we go, we do well if given the opportunity. So when they asked me to be a part of this, I said, if you let me make my speech, I'll be there, you know, because our youngsters get waylaid. You know, they get discouraged. And again, in Philadelphia, there's only one. How many of our girls see ballet and think, oh, I can't do that, it's only for white people? You know, we got to show, we got to stand up and make a statement and prepare. We got to be prepared, first of all, to compete.
1: Right.
2: Because the first thing they say, we're not qualified. My job is to let everybody meet me.
1: Okay.
2: You know what we do? My company is Philadanko, the Philadelphia Dance Company. We have a float. Well, I'll be on the float and saying hello to everybody I know and the people I don't know.
1: Okay.
2: And that people that might don't know me. You know, say, who's that lady? But also the fact that the float says Philadanko, then when they see that Philadanko will be at the Joyce in July, they say, oh, I saw them in the parade.
1: Absolutely.
2: And that lady invited us to come out and see her company. I think we've been going to the Joyce since 1990.
1: Okay.
2: And so we look forward to coming back to New York. We've been at the Apollo. We've been I don't know. My company's been around the world and back again. And I think the powers that be that create the parade thought I was someone people should know because of all the things that I try to do and all the experiences, all the young people. Like Leslie Odom was one of my kids. Lee Daniels was one of my kids.
1: Really?
2: People don't know that. You know, that I trained them not to be dancers, but to be better people, to be good at what they do. You know, so if you see Joan Myers Brown, you say, oh, I saw her in the parade. Or who was that lady on that float waving? They say, oh, her name. You know? So it has its value, but the main thing is letting our folks know that the art form is important. It's a part of our heritage. Absolutely. It's a part of what we do. We're capable. We need the opportunity to be a part of it. And the companies like Philadelphia Ballet, and also, look how long it took New York City Ballet to hire Misty Copeland. 15 years she was there before she got a break. We got to make it available for our youngsters. We have to say, they look like me. I can do that. I can be. My granddaughter is a springboard diver, and she's graduating from college this year. She was the only one of two black girls in the United States of America springboard diving. I mean, I say, go ahead, girl, pay for college.
1: Absolutely.
2: You know?
1: Absolutely.
2: But why is it so limited for the opportunities this day and time, and then all the crap that's going on in America today? You know, we want our youngsters to know, forget that. Look for your opportunities and make a difference and be a part of this. And all the things that we need to say to our youngsters, we have to find a way to say it. And if waving on a float is going to help, I'll be there waving.
1: All right. We just finished listening to an interview I did with one of the Grand Marshals and the founder of Philadelphia Dance Company, Philadanko, Joan Myers Brown, 94 years young. And I'm so looking forward to see her and talk to her during Dance Fest after her stint being one of the Grand Marshals for this year's dance parade. And coming up next, last and certainly not least, is legendary DJ Timmy Regisford. And I had an opportunity to talk to him about his involvement with Dance Parade this year. I just want to give a heads up to some of the listeners. Timmy's voice is a little bit on the soft side,
3: But with all that said, it was still interesting. And we're going to go into this interview right about now. First of all, Timmy, thank you for spending a little bit of time with me to talk a little bit about your connection with Dance Parade. But I am really intrigued about your early beginnings. How did you get into the music business? What was the inspiration to you being the person that you are presently now?
4: I don't know. I guess it all started. I went to the Paradise Garage. A friend of mine by the name of John Best took me there when I was 14. I fell in love with music.
3: And that's what. And what year was that?
4: 1984. 1984.
3: Okay.
4: Yeah.
3: Oh, okay. So before that, were you always intrigued with music, or were you always intrigued with the production part of music?
4: Yeah. My father played drums, so I played drums.
3: Okay.
4: So that's where the music comes from.
3: I see. And would you credit that to your inspiration of, because I know you do music production as well. I mean, do you look and do you see yourself when you doing your thing, whether being a DJ or, you know, doing music production, are you seeing yourself as a person who is conducting and organizing the sounds the way you want them to happen?
4: Yeah, well, from start to finish.
3: From start to finish.
4: Yeah.
3: Okay. So when you went to the garage and you got the bug, how did that all end up being? I mean, like, yeah, you talked to people, you got involved. I mean, tell us.
4: Started off when you live in New York and you got, I guess, a whole sense of new culture of jazz music. I wanted to be a DJ.
3: Okay.
4: So I started. Tony Humphries is the one that taught me how to DJ. Oh. And from there, I started playing, then I got an internship at WBLS.
3: Oh, nice.
4: And that's where my whole music career started, from WBLS. And then I moved to Atlantic Records, MCA Records, Motown Records, DreamWorks, Polygram, and so forth.
3: Oh, great. Oh, cool. So before you became the DJ for The Shelter, what was your first gig?
4: WMLS as a mixing music on WMLS. And then my first job in the business was Atlantic Records.
3: Atlantic Records, I see. Okay.
4: And our person, the person that goes out and finds talent.
3: I see.
4: Company.
3: A&R.
4: Yeah, that's what I did.
3: Okay, in A&R. All right. Your first gig as a DJ was with WBLS. So how did you get from WBLS to being the DJ for The Shelter?
4: Oh, well, when I got into the record business, I made some money. Okay. The garage closed, and I said I wanted to open my own club. So I funded it myself and opened my own club.
3: Oh, okay. You funded it yourself. Wow, I did not know that. Yeah. And the first location was where
4: area
3: Shelter,
4: was.
3: Which eventually
4: area.
3: Became Vinyl. And
4: yeah, it was area first.
3: Area, right.
4: Yeah, and then I bought it.
3: Okay, so you bought the property outright at that time?
4: No, I leased it.
3: Oh, you leased it. You leased it.
4: Yeah.
3: Okay.
4: Mm-hmm.
3: Oh, wow, cool. Cool. I did not know that. And
4: now you know.
3: Of course. And knowledge is power. Yeah. And with that said, you went into doing these wonderful things with these mixes, because I remember going to The Shelter a couple of times. And what I was always impressed was the layout that you had. And, you know, you had, I think, like three, maybe four turntables happening going on. And you had these very intricate, very interesting remixes that you created. Was that part of your inspiration of making a stamp in the business of who you are, of saying this is Timmy's sound?
4: No, I don't think I'm ready to it like that. I think that as a dancer, because I spent many years going to the club and dancing.
3: Okay.
4: Once I had my own platform,
3: okay,
4: I just wanted to fit what I'm a dancer.
3: So you was basing it out of the inspiration of what you would dance to.
4: Uh-huh.
3: So moving on to the connection with you and Dance Parade, how did that happen?
4: They called me up and they told me they wanted me to be a marshal. And I'm not a person that likes to be in the forefront of stuff like this. But all the people that went to the shelter told me you should do it. So I'm really out of my comfort zone.
3: So it was the fellow patrons of the shelter that got you into connecting with Dance Parade.
4: Yeah, they called me up.
3: Have you always been aware of Dance Parade?
4: I live in New York.
3: Okay. So what should the people expect on May 16th? We're going to see the extraordinaire and the expertise of Timmy Register doing his thing, going down to 6th Avenue and then eventually go into Tompkins Square Park.
4: I hope so. I mean, you know, I've never done it, so I'm not a person that programs. So it would depend on the vibe, what the day's like, what you feed off the people. Uh-huh. And hopefully everybody enjoys it.
3: I'm pretty sure that people will enjoy that. And I know you're going to be playing for the after party on that as well, too. Is there anything else you want to add and share to the people? For, you know, maybe, I don't know, words or what to expect or just your insight of being a DJ for so long and being internationally recognized and being part of Dance Parade.
4: I just hope that I always hope that music brings people together, and especially being coming from a place like New York, where there is no boundaries of culture and sexual preference and all of that. We're all living under one umbrella. But I hope we'll come together, because it's been some rough times here.
3: Right, right, right. And music, it has the ability to make things...
4: Bring people together.
3: And bring people together and make things a little bit better and make you just live another day.
4: One day at a time.
3: One day at a time. All right. And you just finished hearing me talking to Timmy Regisford about what should we expect from him during this year's Dance Parade as being one of the grand marshals, as well as him playing for the after party for Dance Parade. And Dance Parade is a 501c3 organization, just like WBAI. And they will be doing a fundraiser, which will also double as an after party. And it will happen on Saturday, May 16th, starting from 10 p.m. all the way into 4 a.m. over at New Blue, 151 Avenue C between 9th and 10th Streets in Alphabet City, which is not far from Tompkins Square Park. And we are now going to go into listening for the remainder of the time that I'm on a mix compiled by no other than Timmy Regisford doing his thing. And think of this as a prelude, a form of inspiration musically in order for you to get over and check out the Dance Parade for yourself and check out Dance Fest. And also, again, WBAI will have a table. I will be manning the table and I will be recording your testimonies and experiences from this year's Dance Parade this Saturday from 3 to 7 p.m. at Tompkins Square Park. So without any further ado, we're going to listen to Timmy Regisford in the mix right about now.

All right, we are now in the closing moments of From the Soundboard. My name is Reggie Johnson. This show starts at midnight on Tuesdays. That's Monday into Tuesday, folks, here on WBAI New York, 99.5 FM, and WBAI.org online. We're listening to Timmy Regisford in the mix under me. And the reason why I'm playing him in the mix, because he is one of the grand marshals that will be doing his thing at this year's Dance Parade NYC. And just to remind people once again, Dance Parade is happening this Saturday, May 16th, starting at noon. The parade route starts at 17th Street and 6th Avenue, and then they go down to 6th Avenue, make a left on 8th Street. 8th Street turns into Astor Place, where the giant grandstand is located. And what's cool about the grandstand, all the dancers have to come up to the grandstand and each have to choreograph their routine for about 30 seconds to a minute. And I almost forgot, the MC at the grandstand happens to be no other than Jeannie Hopper. So Jeannie Hopper is going to be doing her thing, announcing all the dance groups at the grandstand while they're doing their thing. And then after that, the parade route continues on St. Mark's Place until they arrive at Tompkins Square Park. In Tompkins Square Park, there's going to be five stages. There's going to be a main stage. There's going to be a social dancing stage. There's going to be a stage for dance lessons and a couple of others I just can't think of, but that's a lot. There's going to be a lot of things happening there. And also, WBAI is going to be there. I'm going to be there. I'm going to be recording your testimonies for this year's dance parade. And yeah, it should be fun. And I seriously don't want to jinx it, but the weather for this Saturday is supposed to be marvelous. In the mid-70s and sunny, okay? A perfect spring day for dance parade. So weather is everything, folks. And yeah, we could talk about good vibes and positive energy. Yeah, that all applies. But once you have that good weather into the mix too, you can't ask for anything better than that. So I hope to see y'all there this Saturday, May 16th at Tompkins Square Park. And if you want to find out more about Dance Parade, you can go to danceparade.org. 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And I think that's all I have to say. And I'll see you on Saturday. This is WBAI New York, 99.5 FM, and WBAI.org online. The name of this program is From the Soundboard. My name is Reggie Johnson, and I'll see y'all over at Tompkins Square Park this Saturday. Until then, peace.

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Nehes, awaken. Charme, peace and freedom. Nini, welcome. Welcome to Shenu Living. I'm your host, Reverend Queen Mother Imaku, also known as Loren Mamani Lane. I'm so glad that you've joined me in this sacred time, this special safe space for you to be able to relax, to feel motivated, and to get educated through African diasporic arts and culture and spirituality. I hope you had a great week. I know that I had a really wonderful week. And I hope for all of the mothers out there and for all the caregivers who are in the space of motherhood that you had a great Mother's Day. Mothers, of course, should be honored every single day. That's my belief. And, you know, I talked last week about Yemoja and how she is considered the sacred mother in many African diasporic traditions, but also the importance of self-nurturing, being good to yourself, being forgiving of yourself, and being willing to stand up and be the best that you can be in spite of adversity. And as people of color, we have certainly known our share of adversity. This is not saying that others haven't known adversity, but historically, we've had our share. And many people might wonder, given that, why is it still important to acknowledge African culture? There are many debates online today with people claiming that they're not African. Those who are saying, no, we need to understand the history and knowing where we came from. And, you know, maybe there is some truth in both, somewhere in the middle. We're going to have a wonderful conversation today with Dr. Akil Kalfani, who is the director of the Africana Institute at Essex County College in Newark, New Jersey. He'll be sharing insights not only about that, but why Pan-Africanism matters. And also he'll share with us information about a wonderful event that he has coming up, a gala celebrating our culture and honoring the heroes and sheroes who have been scholars and leaders and those who have truly been holding it down in our community, being stars to follow and to be proud of and to emulate. And so I look forward to having that conversation, but also looking at ancestral memory to another degree, like we talked about last week. This time we're going to be talking about reclaiming culture and what that means. And I wonder how many of you do this practice that is very common in African diasporic traditions, and that is pouring libation. Some of you attend cultural events and see water poured in the name of those who have gone before, who are now in the ancestral realm. So some of you may wonder, well, what exactly does that mean? It's become more commonplace, yes, now that we have become more open to learning about and practicing various facets of African culture. But for those of you who feel as though you're in the dark, you need to have more guidance, more information. For those of you who feel like you need to be convinced as to why it's important to practice the old ways while we're living in this society today, you'll have a chance to hear the insights of Dr. Kalfani and what he has to say. I want to share a comedic scripture with you from the Book of Ani. Pour libation for your father and mother who rest in the valley of the dead. Nature or God will witness your action and accept it. Do not forget to do this even when you're away from home. For as you do for your parents, your children will do for you also. That's a level of respect and respecting the generations and respecting those who brought you here if they are truly resting in the valley of the dead, if they have transitioned. And this speaks not just to the act of pouring libation, and water is a connection point. Yes, it opens up that path to be able to listen to the whisperings of your ancestors, to feel the energy of those who are in the light, who are guiding you, and also for you to open up your intuition as you lean into that guidance, not only of your ancestors, but also of your spiritual guides and, of course, the Most High. But it is also marking the importance of continuing
and understanding traditions and understanding the importance of remembering family, remembering the names, speaking the names, knowing that they are not forgotten, and understanding why you do what you do. We kind of touched on that last week. This very simple act of pouring water into a vessel or into a plant as you call upon your family names and give them praise. Well, this is honoring the ancestors. Yes, it's not worshiping the ancestors. That's something that's become a mistaken notion. No, it is not. It is not worshiping the ancestors. It is honoring the ancestors and knowing that because they were, you are. In this time when our history is being erased, or at least there is an attempt to erase history, and we're coming to a new level of recognition about what we need to do to preserve our own history, you'll find that the act of pouring libation in the morning, even if it's once a week, if you start out with it once a week, say if it's on Sunday, it will bring you in alignment with that special thing that your family has brought to the world through the generations and what is expressed in you. If you want to know more about pouring libation and other acts of cultural remembrance, you can certainly reach out, and I'll be more than glad to fill in more information. But of course, here on Shanu, our goal is to provide as many answers for you through the various guests that we bring. So I look forward to bringing this conversation, this rich conversation, with Dr. Kalfani. Let's enjoy some music right now. Let me also remind you that coming up also is the weekly holistic healing plant that I'm recommending, the healing gemstone of the week, the book of the week, and the affirmation of the week. This is African-centered motivation from an holistic African-centered standpoint, and reminding you also to listen to your body and to your intuition, Sejemenkat. Sejemenkat in the Kemetic language means listen to the intuition, listen to the gut, listen to the body. And again, we're bringing it from an African diasporic lens. Let's enjoy.

0: Elegua. That was taken from a public domain recording that was done at a ritual, an African ritual. And Elegua, no, also known as Elegba, also known as Papa Elegba, also known as his outdoor essence, Eshu, also known as Besu in the Kemetic tradition, did research and discovered Besu and the ancient images of Besu resemble the iconography that is used for Elegba today, for Eshu Elegba. So research is important, and reclamation of information that was lost or seemingly lost, a lot of it's right in your face. It's just a matter of being able to draw your attention to it or catch it. Okay. He is the Orisha, the force of nature that is the gatekeeper, the protector of the doors, the protector of your path, the one who is able to guide you to where you're supposed to be if you're lost. He brings good luck. He opens the roads for you. And he is the first Orisha that is honored in ceremony, and is not just Orisha. In the other traditions, like say the Loa in Guinean, then he is Papa Legba. But honoring the one who ushers in the good energy is, listen, you can't start a ceremony without that, okay? So we're grateful for all of these songs that have been left behind that are still sung today. Can you imagine that? Mm-hmm. Looking forward to the interview with Dr. Kalfani, and I'd like to share some information with you about who he is. Dr. Akil Kokai Kalfani is a professor of sociology and Africana studies at Essex County College and director of the Africana Institute, where he has served for nearly two decades, making him one of the longest serving directors of an African-centered institute at a community college in the United States. He also serves as director of the Center for Global Education and Experiences and president of the Essex County College, also known as ECC, Faculty Association. He serves on the African Union Committee of Experts on Reparations. Dr. Kalfani was a candidate for U.S. Congress representing New Jersey's 10th Congressional District in 2020 and 2022. Dr. Kalfani is a scholar and public intellectual specializing in race relations and social inequality. He is author of The Hidden Debate and co-author of Introduction to Sociology, Understanding Our Complex World, with contributions to several major academic works. His global leadership includes keynote addresses at the United Nations and service as a Pan-African diaspora to the Uni of Ile Ife. He is the host and executive director of the award-winning television program The Pulse and serves on multiple boards, including the Newark Anti-Violence Coalition. His honors include the International Cultural Cooperation Award and the Chair Academy International Exemplary Leadership Award. Dr. Kalfani holds a master's and PhD in sociology from the University of Pennsylvania. And we welcome Dr. Kalfani here on WBAI 99.5 FM on the show Shenu Living. It is to have Dr. Akil Kalfani here with us today. I was thinking today when I was taking a little walk about COVID, believe it or not, and how you were gracious enough to bring me a healing basket with all kinds of holistics in order to help to heal me and get me through, because you and your family had gone through it. And see, that's what community is about. Certainly you have been about community here in the area for decades as the director of the Africana Institute. I mean, so many people know you, and you're providing such a tremendous service. And I say to you, Alafia.
1: She Alafia ni.
0: Alafia ni, modupwe. You know, there's so many places where we can go because the fact that you've had such a multi-layered career.

0: and you've been such an influential leader in the Africana Institute. It is a haven. It's a safe haven for so many folks in the community, whether they're studying at Essex County College, where the Africana Institute is located, or whether it's just that people want to just kind of circle around and be around like-minded people. Could you tell us about the origins of the Africana Institute?
1: Sure, sure. I'd be glad to. So first of all, the Africana Institute started in 2001, 5 years before I got here. And Dr. Yamba was the brain behind the Africana Institute. And I didn't learn until this year that in its starting, that one of the funding bodies for that was the Victoria Foundation.
0: Provided
1: funds. Yes, they provided funds to begin the African Institute and to bring the Asante Henna came here from Ghana, and they were key in helping to bring him here and his entourage during that time back in 2001. And the first director was Dr. Leonard Gunther, Linworth Gunther. He was the first director for 5 years. And so then we've built on the Institute's foundation since then. I really came in running hard in May of 2006 and have been here ever since for 20 years.
0: You've brought so many dignitaries from the motherland here. It's so impactful and it's really impressive. So, I mean, what has that been like for you in meeting these people who, well, let me put it this way, because you're always talking about Pan-Africanism and the importance of it. I know we're having these conversations today in our community about whether Pan-Africanism is relevant or if it's a passé notion. Tell us what your thoughts are, because the fact that you have met and brought so many people from the motherland here.
1: Yeah, so I see those folks as our brothers, as my brothers and sisters. So it's almost as if I've not brought them here. But, you know, this place, the Africana Institute, really the way people experience it and by design is that when you come here, it's like being in a portal. And you come here and it's like being in, you're not even in the, in Essex County, you're not in Newark anymore. You are almost like in Africa, right?
0: So
1: we have lots of artifacts. We have lots of cultural things from all over the diaspora and the United States. So we have tens of thousands of dollars worth of African artwork here. Either some is donated or I bought it or somebody's loaned. We haven't even loaned artifacts here. So all of these different layers are part and parcel of who and what this place is. And, you know, them coming here, I mean, a lot of them I know personally. And so people come here who I know. And, you know, sometimes people like, they figure, oh, you the Africanists, y'all got millions of dollars. You got all these. No, it just happens to be, a lot of them just happen to be my friends. I call them and they say, sure, I'll come.
0: Wow.
1: And, you know, and I'm not necessarily paying for people to come here from different places. You know, people come, are already here from the continent sometimes. And someone will say, hey, can we visit? And I'm like, sure, come on, it's your space. I happen to be the director and I'm the caretaker of our space as a community.
0: To have the opportunity to be in an auditorium with dignitaries from the motherland and to have a program where they're able to explain more about what their particular iteration of the African culture is, depending on where they're from. I mean, that's so, so rich. How do you find that people from the community who attend these special sessions that you set up, how do they respond?
1: Yeah, I think a lot of times people are amazed because we've had, say, for instance, a couple of years ago, we had seven different council generals from African countries to come and participate in a program, and they participated in the art exhibition. So I had all these different African countries participating in an art exhibition. They brought artifacts. I mean, literally artifacts that were either part of their mission that came from the countries that they came from South Africa, Ghana, Nigeria, Algeria, Senegal. All these different countries came and they all brought artifacts and we posted them out here in sealed containers. And people were just like, wow, this is, as you said, very rich. And, you know, it gives them an opportunity to experience something that they wouldn't have had an opportunity. And my push to the council generals is that you all have these artifacts sitting in your offices. And if no one comes there, no one knows that you have these beautiful things here. Why don't you bring them here? Let us display them. We'll protect them. And then you can come and talk about them. So that's what we did. And that was an amazing opportunity for us.
0: That's incredible. Now, tell me something. What are your thoughts on these conversations that are taking place regarding Pan-Africanism?
1: I think it's confusion. In December, I was in three African countries. I went to Algeria at an invitation from the Secretary of State there. I was involved in the conference on declaring colonialism as a crime against humanity. And so then we did that. And then I presented the final report from that to the entire body. And so if you go to the Algerian website and you look up that, the Algiers Accord, you'll see that my picture is there. I'm presenting it to the body. And then I went to the 9th Pan-African Congress in Togo. And at that particular one, I was invited by the Minister of Foreign Affairs. And going there to do that, it was over 1,000 people. There was a major event. And the beauty of that event is that all these people, you know, the largest diaspora contingent there, there was over 100 people from Brazil there. So, you
0: really?
1: Know, yes, yes, yes. Brazil came heavy. And it was beautiful because these are some of the people I already had met at another conference in Brazil. And so now I got a chance to reconnect with these brothers and sisters. Going those different places and experiencing them really gave me an opportunity to solidify these connections. And that's what I think we need to think about is that I had presentations that I gave in all of those meetings. My main thing is that a lot of people, even some of the people attending, were like, we have too many meetings. And I said, I hear what you're saying. However, I think the flaw in that is that you think about the privilege that you have to be here. There's almost 1.5 billion Africans in the world. The majority of them have no clue or no participation in what you're talking about. I think we need to be having hundreds, maybe even thousands of Pan-African meetings to get to a place where we can have Pan-Africanism actually evolve into something that's tangible. So we don't need to have less, we need to have more. And the other part about that was that even in those ways in which we were talking about and thinking about Pan-Africanism, I think people passe because a lot of times they have bought into this kind of Eurocentric interpretation of themselves. Right. So you have these different groups now. Right. So I get maybe some pushback from this conversation, but I'll say it anyway. You have, folks who see themselves as ADOS and you have other folks who see themselves as foundational Black Americans. To me, I think that some of that is problematic in that I think they have some things that they bring to the table that's valuable. Mm-hmm. However, at the same time, I think that some of their analysis is flawed. Right. So, for instance, when you have folks who are saying that the foundations of humanity and Christianity and all that stuff was here, and they refer to places like Memphis and other places. I say, well, the problem with that analysis is that they're looking at a Anglicization of a term. So it would have never been Memphis, right? So find the original, what it would be. See, so that Anglicization is a product of transliteration, not translation, but transliteration. So they've taken something that sounds some way and they've imposed it into something that they see as having relevance. However, Memphis in Kemet, that wasn't the ancient name of it. So that you're saying Memphis and that was the foundation, you're confused about even the origin of the name. Right. So if you said some other African or indigenous word that you said that meant, and that was the foundation, then maybe I would say, okay, maybe that's correct. I don't know. I haven't studied it well enough. But to say it in that way shows me that they haven't fully understood that level of the history of it. And I think we've got to unpack some of that. Not to attack. We've got to learn how to see. Sometimes people just want to get into arguments and debates. My thing is, I hear you. I think you're making some good analysis. They've made some great historical digs in America and American history that I think are valid and useful. I just think that some of the other things are problematic. Even to say that your name is ADOS, which is what is, that's the American descendants of slaves or something of that, of enslaved or something. So if you're a descendant of someone who was enslaved, who are you a descendant of if you're not a descendant of Africans? Right. So they see themselves as not Africans. And so that confuses me to say, well, why do you even use that terminology? Because that terminology is problematic. Right. Mm-hmm. So I don't want us to get into a lot of debate about that. But those are some of the things I think we need to think about in terms of people who've positioned the ways of doing and thinking as problematic. Even sometimes they'll say they'll call somebody a hotep and they'll use that word pejoratively. Right. Mm-hmm. And so then in other words, they're saying you're old fogey. You don't know what you're talking about by calling you a hotep. Well, you're talking about the word that means peace and you don't understand what you're saying or you do, but you've used somebody else's understanding of things to create conflict. Sometimes it's just better. We need to learn how to give each other grace. Right. Yes. And so then I give them grace, you know, I'll give them space to grow and think and evolve their contributions and to address their challenges. One thing I think we fail to do oftentimes, I wrote in a book, Introduction to Sociology. I wrote a section in there called The Sociology of Sociology. In other words, whatever it is that we're looking at and analyzing, we need to be introspective to our own stuff. So what is the Eidos of Eidos, right? What is the internal analysis of foundational Black Americans? What is the internal analysis of Pan-Africanism? And so some of us have engaged in those things, others haven't thought about them, but I think those are the kinds of things we need to think about. Like when we had here at the college, this must have been 15 years ago or more now, we had the Pan-African Metanetra Kemet Kosh Outreach Society we created. And we had two conferences on Kemetic languages. And we had folks come from all over the country to talk about that. And we had people teaching classes on reading and writing Metanetra here at Essex County College. And that was an internal analysis. Now, it didn't come out the way I hoped it would. We were trying to codify a system of presenting Metanetra that African people agreed upon in terms of its terminology, its syntax. And so, you know, you had Mama Ricketti here, Ishii here, you had the Jeffries here, you had folks from Howard University here. All these people came from all over the country to talk about the Kemetic language here. And folks from D.C. and folks from Chicago and Detroit and all over. I mean, they were all Los Angeles. All these people from all over the place came here for two conferences to address these things. And then we developed a publication from that. And I think we did some good work. It's just that it kind of stopped after that fact. You know, maybe it was a byproduct of a space like ours because we have ebbs and flows in terms of staffing. So our staffing is much less now. And being so, some things we can't do that we might have done in the past because I can't do it all and my administrative assistant can't do it all. So we have to limit our things to do great things with the staffing and the time that we have. And so that's kind of where we are with that.
0: Well, to start a venture like that, I think is a great thing. It definitely is. And that's something that, you know, for myself, having been in the Kemetic faith all these years, these decades, and one who studies the language every single day, I feel that codification is important. So that way we have a singular focus on how we are going to interpret and also pronounce this language that is so rich and that has given so very much to us. Let me just take a moment here to just say you're listening to Shenu Living here on WBAI 99.5 FM, and you can hear us online at WBAI.org. If you ever miss a show, please remember to visit the archives. I am your host, Queen Mother Imaku, also known as Laren Maman Elaine. We are speaking to Dr. Akil Kalfani, who is the director of the Africana Institute in Essex County College, which is located in Newark, New Jersey. It's quite the hub. If you have not had a chance to visit, then I encourage you to do so. If you have not gone to any of the programs, there are so many programs that are provided through the Africana Institute and classes, then please make sure that you just check it out online. Can you just real quick let us know where people can find you, Dr. Kalfani, before we continue with our conversation?
1: Yes. So the college itself is in the heart of Newark, right on MLK and West Market Street, right on the corner there. So that's where you can physically find us. And then you can find us online at www.essex.edu. And the Africana Institute is under the, I run another center called the Center for Global Education and Experiences. And so that's www.essex.edu/CGEE. And so then the Africana Institute is listed underneath there.
0: You provide so many opportunities for our community to get together, but also to celebrate ourselves. Now you're going to be celebrating the anniversary of the Africana Institute. And this is an opportunity for us to get dressed up in our African finery and to fellowship and banquets together. And so please just give us more information about that. And I'm sure there'll be people who would want to find out more.
1: Sure. So this is the 25th anniversary of the Africana Institute. And our title for this is 25 Years of Sankofa. So we've been doing Sankofa for 25 years.
0: And for those who don't know what Sankofa is, please explain to the listeners what Sankofa means.
1: Sankofa is a Ghanaian word, a con. It's also a con and tree. But the word basically means, it's actually three words, but you know, we don't have to go into all of that right now.
0: No. Please break that down. I didn't know that. Please.
1: The first is san, which means it means like go back, and then you ko, and then fa. And so then the essence of that is it's okay to go back and get and get that which you've forgotten, right? So that the kind of quick way we know it is that you have to know where you're going. You have to know where you've been before you can know where you're going, right? Because the Sankofa is a bird that looks back while it's going forward. Right.
0: Well, it's got a seed of remembrance in its mouth, right?
1: Actually, no, it's an egg. And that egg, I'm going to tell a whole story about that on the day. So the egg actually, I say that it represents the birth of our culture and history. It represents the protection of our culture and history, right? Because an egg is fragile, right? Mm-hmm. And so then if you don't protect that the fragility of our culture, then somebody can come and snatch it up. Somebody can destroy it. If you think about the birthing of an egg, the bird doesn't hatch the egg. The egg hatches itself so that once that history and culture is ready to burst out, that it will do its thing. However, we still have to protect it in its young age because otherwise someone could destroy it or harm it. And we see some of that going on today because we haven't protected the egg. I see the egg as the youth. And so we've got to protect the youth and help to nourish them to know who they are so that they can then be the Sankofa bird and not be a chicken. Right. So maybe if the Sankofa bird was raised in a wrong environment, it's like the idea of the hawk being raised with the chickens. Right.
0: Right.
1: And so then if you think about that if our children are raised in an environment, think about their schooling, and that schooling is telling them about something that's antithetical to their very being, that then they begin to think that that is who they are. And so that's why we have to protect and nurture them. That's why even more so today, African rites of passage programs are even more important, right? Mm-hmm. So we've got to think about those things and figure out how we nurture that. I'm thinking about doing something here at the college with students. I haven't really done this in the past, but I've been thinking about this as how to, you know, once again, do I really have time to do it? I don't know. But the idea is that to create a rites of passage program for students to go through in some kind of scaled back version, but enable them to really see and entrench themselves in their Africanity. Maybe give them African names like we used to get when we were young.
0: Mm-hmm, mm-hmm. But see, this is why it's important for us to have these conversations, because I'm sure most people who have been part of the culture, even for decades like I've been, then listen, we were told that was a seed in the Sankofa bird's mouth. Knowing it's an egg makes it gives you a whole different perspective. Thank you for breaking that down. Also, I did not know the Sankofa was not a singular word. I had no idea. So this is rich. Now let me just say this
1: version of it. Yeah.
0: Really?
1: So,
0: wow.
1: So I mean, it could be it. Now what you say is interesting, because it could be that in different parts and places it could be presented as an egg. In other places it could be presented as a seed. So I'm not saying that it has to be one or the other, right? We could actually analyze it in multiple ways to talk about what that is. And they both would have a value, right? To talk about the seed and or talk about the egg. So I think I like both of those, actually. And so I could maybe I'll create a Sankofa bird that has one of each in his mouth.
0: So speaking of rites of passage, pageantry, we love pageantry. Having the gala, it is sort of a rite of passage, especially with the coming together of people of consciousness who are so proud of our African culture. Give us more information about exactly what was going to happen.
1: Okay, yes, yes. So just to reiterate, Sankofa, San is return, Ko is go, and Fa is take, fetch, or retrieve. So then those three words are the what make up the connection between Sankofa. This is an event that's going to be held on Thursday, May the 14th. It's going to be not at Essex County College. It's going to be at the Brookside Banquet Hall in Bloomfield. It's going to be amazing. We're going to have Dr. Carr is our keynote speaker, Greg Carr from Howard University. So all those bisons out there, you want to make sure you come on and check out your brother. He's going to be there to lay it down. Dr. Yamba is our honorary chair. So he's the president emeritus of Essex County College. He served as president for 28 years. And so he's been with us all the way. And he has lots of folks coming to check out what we're doing. We're going to have a fashion show. We're going to have African dance. We're going to have a jazz band. We have a bunch of awards we're going to be giving out. The fashion show is going to be fabulous. Yeah, the ECC students are doing that. And then we have a surprise in there.
0: Oh,
1: yes.
0: Okay.
1: Yes. I'm leaving that right there. We may have greetings from Hakeem Jeffries. He may or may not be able to show up, but we did get a proclamation from him, so we'll present that. We have some other awards and stuff that we're going to be presenting, and you know, really a time for a great reflection. So our honorees are people like Dr. Rosalind Jeffries, Dr. Soares, and
0: Dr. Buster Soares, yes.
1: Yes, yeah, Buster Soares, and a bunch of other folks from the community, Brother Kofi Ayem, one of my former employees, Craig Drinkard from the Victoria Foundation. So we're going to have a wide array of folks who we're going to be honoring and just showing our appreciation for what this is all about. And it's a fundraiser, right? So it's a fundraiser raising money for the Africana Institute. We're working to establish an endowment. In addition to that, because this thing is about, to me, this is about not just looking at the past 25 years, but looking at where we go for the next 25 years. So since I've been here for 20 years, my thinking at this point is, what do we do and how do we do succession planning, right? I don't anticipate being the director for another 20 years. So I need to start setting things in motion so that the next director can have a foundation. I mean, we've already established that to a great extent. I just applied for a grant to archive all of our stuff and digitize all of our materials, and then to set those digitized things up that are accessible by the public. So we're looking to do that. You know, that's a big project. You know, I applied for a grant. It's about $20,000. We'll probably need more than that to actually do it, but this will get us started.
0: It's a good start.
1: And then we can move it forward from that. So I'm hopeful that we get that grant. And then we take students abroad. So the other part is scholarship money for taking students abroad. So we've gone to Ghana, South Africa, Cuba with students, staff, and community members. And so next year we're looking to do a trip to Ghana again, because that was our second trip. But then the Asante Hene from Ghana came here in the beginning of the opening of the Africana Institute. So now we're looking to go back and visit him.
0: Do you feel a sense of urgency in the archiving because of everything that's happening in the administration today, in the government? You know, with what's happening to the erasure of our history?
1: No, I'm not going to let that stuff dictate how I do what I do. My sense of urgency was already there. So we had already started, for instance, long before this, doing an inventory of all the artifacts. We've created a book catalog. Almost all of our books are already cataloged in an online digital catalog so that we have an archive of where they are and what books we have. The only thing I need to disaggregate really are my artifacts, my books, and the college and the institute's books. So, you know, I mean, I know what stuff is mine, but I have to put a code in there so that we know that things are what they are. So some of our stuff is online, but it's not as organized as I would like it to be. we have a lot of raw data, let me put it that way. And I want to take that raw data and move it into a polished data so that when you're looking at a video, you don't have the part of the video that opens up where we're waiting to get started, or there was an intercession and we paused between sessions. So we want to edit all that stuff out. But you're talking about over 20 years of video, 20 years of photos, 20 years of printed materials. So all of that, you know, is a humongous process.
0: Yes, indeed. So for people who attend, it's wonderful to know that the proceeds will go toward projects such as this and furthering events at Africana Institute. But the archiving is absolutely vital in these days, and I applaud you for that. Where can people get more information if they want to attend the gala?
1: www.essex.edu/Sankofa, S-A-N-K-O-F-A 25. www.essex.edu/Sankofa, S-A-N-K-O-F-A 25.
0: You're encouraging people to wear their African finery.
1: Without a doubt.
0: So now, what if people say, wow, I really want to come, but I ain't got nothing like that.
1: Come anyway. So, you know, we're not turning anybody away. And there's going to be a vendor or two there that has some African clothes there. And my suggestion is that if you don't find anything, get you a piece of fabric and wear you a sash.
0: But
1: come anyway. We're not going to turn you away. And we encourage you to come and hang out and to learn more about it. And so maybe you'll find a place where you can get some stuff next time.
0: Dr. Kalfani, what drives you to do what you do?
1: Because people appreciate what we do. And I just remain humbled that I'm a servant of the masses, and I'm striving to do the work of our ancestors and those who came before us. And I know that other folks who don't have the ability to travel and do the things that I do, that they're living vicariously through me. So I don't travel and I'm not bodacious and braggadocious about I've been here and been there. That's not the way I ever try to present. Oh, you ain't been here. No, that's not my thing. My thing is that, yes, I've been these places, and I've been those places so that I can do things to help other people either get there or understand something from there, and help the people there to reimagine what Pan-Africanism is, even on the continent and in the diaspora. Because, you know, the ideas of Pan-Africanism were birthed in the diaspora, right? So you had Henry Sylvester Williams, who started the first Pan-African conference in 1900, which he was from Trinidad, and he held this conference in London in 1900, and Du Bois was there, and Booker T had been there like a week before and had some conversations with them. And so then they started the first Pan-African association from that conference. It wasn't as successful as they wanted it to be, but that's the kind of thing we have to think about, right? And then even before that, you had Pan-Negro movement. You had all these different things that ushered in what is today. And so we can either kind of poo-poo on it, or we can see it as a basis that needs to continue to evolve and grow and see what Pan-Africanism is today. I think Pan-Africanism today needs to be looking at Pan-African finance, Pan-African art, Pan-African clothing design, Pan-African business, Pan-African poetry, Pan-African scholarship, Pan-African thought, Pan-African psychology, Pan-African archaeology. I think, and though if we approach it that way, then we begin to think about it different. Pan-African spirituality, right? That's why I organize these events here on campus. We have the African Spirituality Conference that brings people together from all kinds of different spiritual perspectives. And you've participated in those.
0: Yes, indeed. It was an honor to be one of the speakers at several of the African Spirituality Conferences that you've had at Essex County College.
1: And we have the Pan-African Drum Fest every year in the summer. And so that's yet another iteration of this. We have the Garvey Nkrumah Lecture Series every year. And we've had amazing scholars to come to that. In fact, Dr. Zizwe Poe was the first one. He inspired me to come and do it because I had him just coming to lecture during African History Month, and he wanted to talk about Nkrumah. And I said, you know what? We need to bring together Nkrumah and Garvey and have a lecture series. So from his lecture forward, those lectures became the Garvey Nkrumah lecture series.
0: A quick station break. You're listening to Shenu Living here on WBAI 99.5 FM. I am your host, Queen Mother Imaku, also known to many as Laren Maman Elaine. We're having a wonderful conversation with Dr. Akhil Khalfani, director of the Africana Institute at Essex County College in Newark, New Jersey. And let's continue our conversation. So for people who might be overwhelmed, excited in hearing all of this, but overwhelmed because they're thinking, wow, I want to reclaim my culture, but I just don't know how. What would you advise?
1: So first thing I think is, you know, you got to study who you are, right? And by that, I don't mean your DNA. Some people get confused. Hey, everybody asks me, why haven't you done your DNA? Do you DNA? I had another interview before yours, and this person asked me, we're talking about DNA. And I said, I wake up, I look in the mirror, and I say, hey, what's happening, Africa? And so I don't need my DNA. My DNA looks at me every day. And so I know from whence I come. So I think that, you know, we have to approach those folks who have little knowledge about self in ways that demonstrate our humility and our understanding that they don't know, because there was an intentionality by those controlling in the United States for them not to know. The less you know, the more people, the people who are in power stay in power. So they want you, as long as you remain, and I use this word gingerly, ignorant of whom you are, then you're not going to challenge them. You know, that's why you end up with the Clarence Thomases of the world, right? Mm-hmm. Here, Clarence Thomas, somebody who benefited from and worked in the EEOC and then is going to work against it, right? Mm-hmm. So we have to think about those kinds of negative contributions to the thing, you know? And so I think that there's something for us to learn from every iteration. And for me, one of the great inspirers to me was Malcolm X. And one of the reasons why Malcolm was always such an inspiration to me is I watched how he interacted with the media. I watched how he was fearless in his response, and I watched how he grew. Right. Mm-hmm. People don't talk about that part often. And I think in his growth, he changed his analysis, his understandings. And I watched the growth of W.B. Du Bois. People critique Du Bois because Du Bois had an argument with Garvey and with Booker T. Mm-hmm. But you're looking at you're looking at the Du Bois who was in his 30s and 40s. What about the Du Bois who was in his 90s? You see what I'm saying? Right. That level of evolution, we don't provide space for. Du Bois gave up his U.S. citizenship and is buried in Ghana today. You know mm-hmm. what I'm saying? So was he a Pan-Africanist or not? Of course he was. You know, did he have some flaws? Yeah, we all do. I think mm-hmm. the thing is that we have to realize is that this life is one of confronting and analyzing our contradictions and our inconsistencies. We all have contradictions and inconsistencies. How do you look at them, right? How do you address them? You know, when you're in front of your spiritual mat or whom you pray to, how do you talk with that spiritual force about the inconsistencies that you have in your own life, about the mm-hmm. contradictions that you have in your own life? And I think mm-hmm. if we do those things, it would improve our humanity, right? I think that, you know, I wrote a book called The Hidden Debate back in 2005, mm-hmm. and there's a section in there in the very end is a proverb, a Sotho proverb that says moto que moto kabato. And what that proverb is saying is that it's about humanity. And it's saying that one's humanity is attested to and reflected by how humanely you treat your neighbor and vice mm-hmm. versa. So if mm-hmm. you think about humanity, you know, it's similar to the idea of Ubuntu, but it's another kind of core principle. And so when you think about your humanity that way, that makes you realize it differently. Even the word Sankofa for the Akan is a word that the reason they say it's okay to go back and get your that which you've forgotten is because we are recognizing our humanity, right? And so that our humanity is imperfect, and we're trying to understand that. I say even in the Kemetic tradition, that when you think about in the Kemetic tradition, they say that in the morning, they would say the 42 principles of Ma'at, and then in that time, they would say, I will not, and then in the evening, they will say, I have not. So what that recognizes is that your imperfection as a human. And so what it all means is that that's what you're striving towards. But what you're saying is that I will not, because that's what you're striving not to do, any violations of those 42 principles. And so in the evening, you're recognizing that you might have messed up, but you know, you, you got another day tomorrow, and you're going to
0: have another chance to get it right.
1: And you got another chance to get it right. Exactly.
0: Exactly. Yes, indeed. Dr. Kalfani, I started last week implementing the recommendation of a book for the week. And so I'm going to ask you, and this is for people who are starting on the path, what book would you recommend?
1: Yeah, it's an old book from the 1930s. And I think we've got to read The Miseducation of the Negro.
0: Absolutely.
1: I mean, there's another book, The Education of the Negro. But I think The Miseducation of the Negro is key, because what it suggests to us, or what it tells us, is that we go through all these educational experiences. We get degrees. So I have, you know, Ivy League degrees, University of California degrees, and we see those degrees as the end all to be all, when in fact, what they are is a tool. However, the tool can be misused if you don't understand how the tool has to be used in your community and your environment. So some of us get educated, get degrees, and we are regurgitating white supremacy because white supremacy is embedded in what we're talking about. And so my suggestion is that we've got to address that. There's another book. So this book is called White Logic, White Methods, Racism and Methodology. So this is edited by Eduardo Bonilla Silva and Tukufu Zuberi, some brothers whom I know. And Tukufu was actually my advisor in grad school. And the point is, this book won the Oliver Cromwell Cox Award. I have a chapter in here. And the point of the book is that even methodology, if we don't check it, is white supremacist, right? We look at methodology as just a method. We look at theory as just a theory. And the point is that no, they aren't, that they carry other things with them. And until we check them, we are blindly using them. I developed a theory called the shell core embedded conflict theory. And in that theory, what I said is that we have the most analysts, they see the shell of something as the surface of something as if it's the core. And we failed in our analysis to actually get to the core. And then so I say the core conflict between Africans and Europeans, and this book looked at affirmative action. So the core conflict in affirmative action in particular was divergent ideas about liberty, equality, and justice. Mm-hmm. So Europeans, from a European worldview, have their ideas about justice, have their ideas about equality, have their eyes about liberty. And oftentimes we talk about these concepts as if they're universal, when in fact they're not universal, and we have our own African ideas and ways of thinking about them. And until we look at and employ our African understandings of these core principles, that we're regurgitating European ideas. And so that the conflict that we run into in society is because their ideas of freedom are in conflict with our ideas of freedom and our experience of freedom. And Du Bois talked about this in it's either Souls of Black Folks or From Dusk to Dawn. He said that when Africans got freed from enslavement, the formal thing, you know, of course, the 13th Amendment to the Constitution is still slavery in the United States under those who are in prison. But when slavery formally ended in the United States, outside of that, there was millions of Africans who didn't have skills, didn't have jobs, but they thought that their freedom that they were now awarded was going to be the same as the freedoms that the Europeans got. And Europeans didn't see their freedom as the same as their freedom. Europeans had a different interpretation of the freedom that Africans would have. And so therefore there was a conflict. They were using the same word, but the realities of the, both the experientiation and the thought about its experience were very different between Europeans and Africans.
0: Dr. Kalfani, before we close, can you please give the information again about the gala?
1: Yes, yes, yes. Please join us on May the 14th, this Thursday, from 7 to 11 at the Brookside Banquet Hall. It's going to be the 25th anniversary celebration of the Africana Institute. We would love to see you. It's the Sankofa Royal Celebration and Dinner. We're going to have delicious food for you. Yeah, there's going to be some jollof rice. Yes, there's going to be some plantain. Yes, there's going to be some jerk chicken and some other stuff. So come on around and support what the Africana Institution is doing and is about. And you can do so by going to the website at www.essex.edu/Sankofa, S-A-N-K-O-F-A 25. And I look forward to seeing you there.
0: The name of the show is Shenu. Shenu Living, and Shenu means introspection. It means examination, and also it means reflection and the ancestors. And so everything that you hit on today in this wonderful session, it just defines Shenu to a T. And we look forward to your coming back and joining us, Dr. Kalfani. You are a gem in our community, not just locally, but globally. And we thank you for every single thing that you do.
1: Thank you. Thank you. I look forward to being with you again, and thank you for having me on.

Oyade Ariwo. That was yours truly, with another Yoruba chant about Oya, the force of nature who represents the winds of change. Again, personal transformation is always a possibility if you decide to make it so. Let's talk about our healing gemstone for the week, which is lapis lazuli. It is a beautiful blue stone with gray flecks and silver and black flecks. It is a healing stone that does not rush you into healing. The blessing of it is that it helps you with gentle unlayering. So if you're dealing with trauma, then it's not going to bring the issue to you until you are ready and not before. And it is also a stone of ancestral memory. Now, speaking of memory, our healing plant of the week is ashwagandha, which is great for enhancing your memory. Some people even say that it is wonderful for Alzheimer's and dementia. But listen, this is something that you have to take up with your doctor. Please don't go running around saying the Queen Mother said. Listen, you have to do your own research and make your own decisions about how your own health care will be. Remember last week, our affirmation was, I am creating my wellness. Well, this week, it is, I am becoming my best self. I am becoming my best self. And in the Kemetic language, that is Yumni Jes Bu Iaku. Yumni Jes Bu Iaku. I am becoming my best self. Special thanks to Dr. Akhil Kalfani for his illumination today. Blessings upon you all until next time. Be kind to yourself and others. Welcome the dawn. Nehes.

WBAI's local station board is holding its next regular meeting on Wednesday, May 13th at 7 p.m. The meeting is expected to include reports to the LSB by station management and by WBAI's representatives on the Pacifica National Board. Again, the LSB meeting is Wednesday, May 13th at 7 p.m. The meeting will be held through the Zoom remote meeting service. The LSB meeting, accessible to the public, includes an opportunity for public comment. The fastest and easiest way to join the meeting is by using the link on the Pacifica calendar at kpftx.org and on the WBAI website. You can also access the meeting by calling 929-205-6099. Access number again, 929-205-6099. Then enter this meeting ID, 922-457-2995. The meeting ID again, 922-457-2995. And as if that wasn't enough numbers, we also have a password. The password is 995, like WBAI's frequency, so it's 995-995-99. Do you have to contribute to WBAI to access the meeting? No, but we really hope that you do, and promote the station to your friends and comrades as well. Thank you.

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1: It's time for the Rick Smith Show. 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
2: And welcome, brothers, sisters, working class heroes. This is the Rick Smith Show. Thanks so much for being here today on the big program. Lots to get to, lots to talk about. New poll research out finds 73% of us now say affordability of health care, kind of a problem. Up 6% from just February of last year. And look, it's going to get worse. Because we know the cost of healthcare is not going to go down. We know this administration has no intention whatsoever of doing anything about it except making it worse. So it's not surprising. The interesting thing to me right now is the number of red hats, the number of my Trump supporter acquaintances who've brought up healthcare over the last several weeks. As stories are beginning to percolate around the fact that the state exchanges, well, they're getting a lot more expensive. And a lot of people are just dropping out because they can't afford it. And I've had a number of people going, well, why is this happening? Like, and my head wants to explode and go, have you not been paying attention? Do you not know what this administration has done? Do you not know that in their bobo bill, they are gutting $1 trillion from Medicaid? They're going after the ACA subsidies. They didn't extend the subsidies that made it much more affordable, especially because of the pandemic. Now, you know, and I explained to one person that I go, look, you know, I remember a number of years back, I actually used the state exchange for a couple of years between jobs. And it was really, for my income level, it was really affordable. It was like a couple hundred bucks a month. It wasn't the best, but it, you know, for catastrophic stuff, it met its need. That same policy today, as I went back through and I did the numbers and I went to the site and I played around with it, is more than I pay for world-class health insurance. The number was close to $30,000 a year. When you throw into the co-pays, the co-insurance, the deductibles, all of the other stuff, the out-of-pocket possibility for me with a family group plan kind of thing was like $52,000. If everybody got sick, and you go, this is why people are freaking out. Because those subsidies that were kind of a baseline, kind of a safety net, are gone. They're gone. So people got the sticker shock of, oh my gosh, this is what it really costs? And the states aren't going to be able to fill the gap. This is something the federal government was supposed to do. It's one of the flaws of the ACA without the Medicaid money. And without, you know, the Roberts Court allowing the Medicaid money to be used directly for it. This is the weird part, because, you know, well, this is the Democrats' plan. You go, not really. Democrats were dumb enough to slap their name all over it. But this was the Heritage Foundation's answer to Hillary Care, which was a universal program. So this was a fairly moderate, conservative, you know, got to remember, this is the 90s. So conservatives were much different than they are today. They believed in personal responsibility. They believed in paying the bill. They believed in everyone being in. Very different conservatives that we have today, which are just mine. That's what we've got today. And when you try and explain that Mitt Romney in Massachusetts passed pretty much the same thing, and that it worked really well when everyone was in and you had a giant insurance pool. Red Hat's not getting that. But what they are is they're freaked out by the fact that some of their neighbors and some of them are not able to afford that health insurance that they just thought was the free market. They thought, well, you know, It's a marketplace. It's free market. Didn't realize the subsidies that were being gutted meant them. And it's what I've been saying all along. It's going to be that wake-up moment when you go to go, how much did my premiums go up? 100%? 160% in some places? Yeah. 400% in others? Yeah, that's what we got. So, yeah, I'm glad people are maybe coming around. Maybe we can start talking about Medicare for All or something. I want to hear your thoughts. Email me, rick@thericksmithshow.com. Right back.
3: I'm Rick Smith, and this is Labor History in 2. On this day in labor history, the year was 1968. It was Mother's Day. Coretta Scott King, the widow of Dr. Martin Luther King Jr., led a group of thousands of women in a demonstration in Washington, D.C. Her husband had been assassinated just a little over a month before. Coretta Scott King and the women were the first wave of a demonstration known as the Poor People's Campaign. One of the women in attendance was Ethel Kennedy, wife of Robert Kennedy. Dr. King had announced the Poor People's Campaign the previous October. He called for an economic bill of rights and a demonstration in Washington, D.C. There were five planks to the plan. They included a meaningful job at a living wage and a secure and adequate income. The other three were access to land, capital, and a role for ordinary people in their government. An assassin's bullet cut short this new effort by Dr. King, and so his wife and longtime fellow civil rights organizer Ralph Abernathy took up the cause. The campaign was led by the Southern Christian Leadership Conference. After the Mother's Day demonstration, the SCLC established a tent city on the Mall in Washington, D.C. They dubbed the demonstration Resurrection City. For weeks, the demonstrators lived in tents and shacks to bring attention to the plight of the nation's poor. Then, on June 6th, presidential candidate Bobby Kennedy was assassinated. His funeral procession passed by the Resurrection City because of his respect for the campaign. Finally, on June 24th, the Department of the Interior closed down the demonstration, citing an expired permit. The demonstration did, however, win some small victories, including the promise of more federal jobs for the poor.
4: 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For more information, go to laborhistoryin2.com, like us on Facebook, and follow us on the Twitters at Labor History in 2.
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2: So, a lot of conversation around Social Security and the pressure that it's under from really, you know, real-world service cuts that we're seeing and the political chaos coming out of this administration. And the sad reality is people need their benefits checks. So retirees and maybe people like me who want to get there one day want to make sure that every check gets there. And I'm sure everyone's seen the recent stories around the wave of office closures, the staff reductions, and of course, the massive, enormous breach of your data and my data by the Doge thieves. And look, this administration's push to quote unquote streamline things. I thought it was important to maybe get some inside perspective, someone who, you know, maybe knows a little bit more than I do. And that's why I've asked, former Maryland Governor Martin O'Malley to come share some thoughts with us. Also the 17th commissioner of the Social Security Administration during the Biden years. Martin, thanks for taking time for us.

0: dramatically, like running up a downward moving escalator. And then Doge came in, and Elon Musk, and Donald Trump, and they drove in just a three-month period of time about 7,000 people out of the agency. And no doubt, because of the abuse, the hostile work environment, the growing workloads, their attrition has to be terrible right now, although it's become a bit like the hermit kingdom. The only numbers you see are the perfect rosy numbers, and Donald Trump and, you know, his regime there keeps saying it's never been better, never been better. But all of the leading journalists in the country, from New York Times, the Washington Post, New Yorker Magazine, very recently had an article. And the story that workers tell, that customers tell, that people who spot check the agency tell, is one of kind of rolling brownouts of these field offices. And also, they're pretty much closed to walk-in traffic. They decided that you have to go online and schedule an appointment, and the appointments get pushed further and further out.
1: No, look, Mark, so, I've had numerous people reach out, because, look, especially a generation ahead of mine, they're not tech savvy, so they're struggling to navigate this new brave world. And I think that's by design. The more obstacles you can put in the way of people, the less benefits they're going to pursue. And maybe they miss a month, two, six, who knows? It's just terrible. But I want to go through some of these graphics that you sent me. This one here, the percentage of the administration. What is this?
0: Well, you know, we heard a lot of big lies from the Trump administration on the way in this time, after promising never to touch Social Security. They said there were 12 million dead people receiving checks, and they weren't. They said it was rampant with waste, fraud, and abuse, and it wasn't. But one of the other ones they told on that slide is that, it's very wasteful, waste, fraud, and abuse. But that slide you flashed up shows that their administrative overhead, back before all these cuts started happening, was a mere 1.2% of the benefits paid. And Social Security is an earned benefit. It is like an insurance company. And if you compare their overhead to that of private insurance companies, Allstate's overhead is 19% compared to benefits paid. Liberty Mutual, Liberty Biberty, is 23% for benefits paid. So when it ran well and had a high level of customer service, it was no doubt the most efficient and effective insurance company in America. So this is a self-inflicted wound. I say self because enough people voted for him to become president, but it is definitely a deep wound that Donald Trump has cut into your Social Security.
1: Let me ask you this, because, you know, again, we see the same thing with Medicare. You know, how is it that we as a society view private interests and private corporations in a much better light than we do our own government? Who the slide that you just shared lays it out. I mean, a very, very small overhead, a very small layout compared to the profiteering that we see in the private sector. It's amazing to me that we can't get to some kind of national health care, a national retirement program, some kind of giant insurance pooling where we wouldn't need the profiteers as much.
0: Yeah, you know, Social Security, Rick, has never missed a payment in 90 years. You can't really say that about many other private companies. I suppose, we could unpack this for hours, but in my lifetime, it seems like it all started with Ronald Reagan declaring that government is the problem. And they've done a very good job of driving the narrative that government's wasteful, it's inefficient, it's bloated. And then when they get into office, they seem to do everything in their power, in this case, probably to wreck it, so that then they can rob it. Because Social Security is the only agency that maintains a $2.6 trillion surplus. The truth is, whether we're talking about this immediate customer service challenge or whether we're talking about the longer term ability of Social Security to pay 100% of the benefits that you've earned, by the way, both of these are solvable problems.
1: Yeah, all problems are solvable. But I look at what we're looking at here. This is a case, in my view, of we have to save it by killing it first. And we've seen conservative ideology do this in numerous occasions. So this, again, to me, doesn't make sense. But I want to share this other slide that you provided, that, you know, they're really serving more

0: people with fewer staff. You made the point earlier, but I think this graph kind of lays that out a little bit.
1: Yeah, this shows you that the blue marks on it are the active beneficiaries. And Congress knew since the last adjustment in 1982 that all of us baby boomers who had already been born would be going through our retirement years. But what they didn't anticipate was that we would reduce Social Security staffing and also its IT modernization to a 50-year low. And that graph really understates it. The graph I sent you before this show is actually a little bit dated. It's hard to say, but for sure, that graph has taken a much steeper downturn with the 7,000 people they paid our money to quit early, and also the people that are leaving by way of attrition. Now they say, oh, my goodness, we're going to need to hire again. Well, good luck with that.
0: No,
1: who wants to live in a place where they treat their workers like that?
0: But, you know, again, the narrative has been, you know, it's failing. It's going to, you know,
1: sure.
0: I'm sure you've heard all of them. You'll see a UFO before you'll see a Social Security check if you're under 30. And I don't believe that because I think, as you pointed out, these are all solvable problems.
1: Yeah.
0: So what is the solution? Because I've got people of my age group. I'm a Gen Xer. Who are concerned that, hey, you know, it's not going to be there for me. Sorry. I paid into it. It's not going to be there. Tell me how we fix this.
1: Yeah, there is every reason to believe and to understand, and there's math to support it, that Social Security should be able to pay 100% of benefits for the far future without adding, and this is important because they sometimes try to conflate this with Medicare or health care. Social Security can pay 100% of benefits for the far future beyond that 2033 cliff that we've all read about, where if Congress doesn't act, we get all of us who are beneficiaries, we get a 20% cut. But Social Security can be extended into the far future without adding a dime to the deficit. And here's the solution that has been put in by bills led by Congressman Larson in Connecticut in the House and Senator Sheldon Whitehouse in the Senate. The truth is, because of income inequality, Social Security did not take in as much into the pay-as-you-go system because the dollars paid in any given year are the same dollars that get paid out to beneficiaries. But they built up that surplus to cover these baby boomer years where there was a little bit of a gap. But that surplus did not grow as high as they had anticipated. Why? Because they put a cap on the income tax to which Social Security's tax would be applied, and that this year was $182,000. Hang with me here. That means a family of four that makes $182,000 pays about $11,000 of that into Social Security. But get this. Somebody that makes $182 million also only pays that $11,000 into Social Security because the tax only applies to their first $82,000. So what John Larson has proposed is that all income, including investment income, after it reaches $250,000, that it would start paying into Social Security again. And from the hundreds of town halls I've done as I've rung the bell across the country to alert people to the fact that they're trying to wreck it so they can rob it, most people think it's unfair. In fact, recently, a senator named Bernie, no, not that one, but Bernie Moreno, a Republican from Ohio, said, I see no reason why wealthy people shouldn't pay the same rate into Social Security that all of the rest of us do.
0: Yep.
1: So that's the solution.
0: So you're basically saying scrap the cap.
1: Right, scrap the cap. And I'm surprised how many people know what scrap the cap means. But the public is on to this. And I think more and more people are realizing every day that this is a solvable problem. And get this, Rick. Everybody that's running for the U.S. Senate right now, everybody that's running right now will be in for the 6 years that lead up to that cliff. What some people say is an action-inducing event for a legislature when they face a deadline. So voters should be asking all of those running for the United States Senate, are you going to scrap the cap? Are you going to make sure that the benefits I've earned, that I get 100% of what I've earned for the far future, as well as my kids and grandkids, And if they, if you're not for scrapping the cap, then what's your solution? Republicans have been saying recently, Ted Cruz said that he admitted that they're trying to privatize it. They want to create personal accounts where people are required to invest in the stock market. And I'm sure for some, it might have some allure. But could you imagine what would have happened if Social Security had been invested during the big crash? We'd all be singing boo-hoo, and they'd be contributing to the deficit to bail it out of that banking and investor collapse.
0: And especially if you were retiring at that moment. If you were retiring at that moment and half of your money was gone, just evaporated, you wouldn't be able to retire. And this is where I talk about this all the time, because I think having the conversation around what Social Security is and what it isn't, I've never viewed it as my retirement plan. I've always viewed it as an anti-poverty program to ensure that nobody falls below this line. Granny's not eating cat food to buy medicine. We make sure that when we get old, we're not destitute and living in poverty. So for me, having that conversation of, it has a redistributive quality. Yeah, we're going to take a little bit from the people who have done wildly well and help folks who have struggled. It seems like that's a good conversation to have, especially around talking about scrapping the cap and maybe not giving as generous of benefits at the very top either. I'm curious, as a former commissioner, your thoughts on that.
1: Yeah, the proposals that are in Congress to require income above $250,000 to start paying in again, that doesn't carry with it an increase in, say, Elon Musk's benefit or Donald Trump's Social Security benefit. What you just described is what Social Security actually is. It is a guaranteed basic minimum income. Over the years, with so many private sector people motivated by greed, they've eliminated defined benefit pension systems. Yep. So more and more people are forced only to rely on Social Security, which, by the way, has not kept pace with the true cost of living, even with that COLA, which people look for like hawks.
0: Yeah, that three-legged stool that my grandparents' generation were able to build, a defined benefit pension, Social Security, right, and their savings have all been whittled away to, what appears to be, or what they want us to believe, is a one-legged stool, and that's a little rickety with Social Security having, as you pointed out, the cliff. Now, you brought up Doge Boy there for a second. That got my attention because, I don't know. He doesn't have any real income, so does he really pay Social Security tax? Because his income isn't real, income like somebody who drives a truck or swings a hammer or does any of the other jobs that people pay into. So it seems to me changing the calculus on that. But also, I got to get your thoughts before you go on the Doge breaches. I'm really, how are we going to find out how much of our data, how much of our information is now just floating around in a cloud somewhere that some big balls guy's got in his back pocket?
1: Yeah, it is the greatest theft of our personal data in the history of the federal government. Both those bills, by the way, you were talking about the way these guys shelter their income so they don't pay any income taxes. Both of those bills would tax investment income from stocks and those sorts of things. But anyway, back to this largest data theft in U.S. history occurred when they put these juvenile delinquents of Doge up there in Social Security. One of them even supposedly downloaded data into a zip drive and left with it, no doubt probably dangling it in front of his new employer as a great little Benny that he boosted from Social Security. It has also been revealed, and in fact, this is like a man beats dog sort of story, the Trump administration, their Department of Justice, actually commenced a criminal investigation into the Doge boys for sharing Social Security data with a Republican political action committee committed to undermining trust and confidence in our elections and overturning the elections. So this has all now been remanded. There's one more, too. The Court of Appeals said, and there are other disturbing facts that have come forward since the less than forthright answers that were given to the lower court. So they have remanded. They didn't say what that was, but they've remanded it back to the federal district court for evidentiary hearings on those other breaches. So it is the worst case. You know, they told Doge when they were talking about uploading all of our data also, and this is a separate offense. Each of these is about, you know, whatever, 300 million felony violations of the Privacy Act, FISMA, and other things. They were advised by professional people inside the agency that this is a very high-risk thing to do, to take live data and put it in a production environment. And it could result in people having to be issued new social security numbers. Jeez. So the agency's under assault. The agency's under attack. But look, Rick, here's the good news. 87% of Americans, according to the latest polling, want it to be made strengthened, want it to be made better, and want to be able to be paid 100% of their benefits for the far future, not only of their own lives, but of their children and grandchildren. So that's a tremendous opportunity. And when I had to sit down one-on-one with Republican and Democratic senators, it was pretty clear to me that the will is there to fix it and strengthen it. It is a rogue element that wants to wreck it so they can rob it, put it into Bitcoin, or otherwise privatize it.
0: Yeah, maybe Democrats, you know, maybe some politicians will run on that in November.
1: And maybe they've got to. Maybe God, please teach the Democrats two magic words for crossover support. Those two magic words both begin with an S. It's called Social Security. Say it, people.
0: Amen. Martin, I appreciate you taking some time for us. I hope you'll come back and keep us up to date on how things are going, and maybe, you know, keep pushing in that direction to wake people up. Thanks so much.
1: Thank you, Rick.
0: Martin O'Malley, former governor of Maryland and 17th commissioner of our Social Security Administration. Want to hear your thoughts? Email me, Rick at TheRickSmithShow.com. What's been your experience with dealing with Social Security? Good? Bad? Are you on hold like a lot of people? Rick at TheRickSmithShow.com. Right back. I'm Rick Smith, and this is Labor History in 2. On this day in labor history, the year was 2008. That was the day Immigration and Customs Enforcement agents besieged the agriprocessor's meatpacking plant in Postville, Iowa. At the time, it was the largest immigration raid in U.S. history. Nearly 400 workers, mostly from Guatemala and Mexico, were rounded up, detained, and arrested on charges of identity fraud and entering the United States illegally. The raid was part of a nationwide campaign targeting suspected undocumented workers. The raid essentially killed two birds with one stone. It quashed the union organizing campaign the United Food and Commercial Workers Union had been waging for over 2 years. It also dashed the hopes of the Department of Labor investigators looking into allegations of substantial abuses at the plant. UFCW leaders noted the raid served to eliminate hundreds of witnesses to labor violations at the plant. The raid did uncover at least 29 cases of child labor violations, with children as young as 13 years old working on the killing floor. But Minneapolis UFCW organizers maintained that company agents routinely followed UFCW reps on home visits and threatened workers they spoke with. They noted that wages are extraordinarily low, basic worker safety and protection is miserable. It's intensified by the fact that this employer was able to come up with a more vulnerable workforce and abuse it over the long haul. These workers were quickly convicted, jailed, and then deported. They were soon replaced by a fresh wave of Somali refugees who complained of the same low wages and poor working conditions. The company was eventually fined for countless violations and its CEO arrested. It emerged from bankruptcy under new ownership and has yet to be organized. Labor History in 2, brought to you by the Illinois Labor History Society and The Rick Smith Show. For more information, go to laborhistoryin2.com.
2: Years ago, when America was mired in the horror of the Vietnam War, Pete Seeger wrote a lament about the stupidity and vanity of leaders who keep plunging us into such mindless disasters. It was about the Big Muddy. The captain told us to ford a river. That's how it all begun. We were knee-deep in the Big Muddy, but the big fool said to push on. It'll be a little soggy, but just keep slogging. We'll soon be on dry ground. We were waist-deep in the Big Muddy, and a big fool said to push on. All we need is a little determination, men. Follow me. I'll lead. We were neck deep in the Big Muddy, and a big fool said to push on. Unfortunately, the big fool is back, this time miring our nation in another of those witless wars of choice that he had ridiculed when running for president. But, doing the bidding of Israel's corrupt government, Trump attacked Iran. He blustered that the, quote, skirmish would be over in days. Iran would surrender everything. Our gasoline prices would go down. Peace would blossom throughout the Middle East, and world leaders would rally round America. None of that happened. Instead, Trump has splurged $25 billion of our dollars on this foray so far. Iran's leadership has outwitted Trump's feckless Pentagon chief, and they now control the global price of oil. To divert attention from the embarrassment of his needless war, our huckster-in-chief is now doing PR events touting the, quote, grandeur of that billion-dollar luxury ballroom he wants to tack onto our White House. A rich boy add-on that only the billionaire class will ever go into. This is Jim Hightower saying, of all the things America actually needs, he is focused on a sparkly ballroom. And the big fool says to push on.
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0: I tell you, nothing says serious national reflection like wrapping a high-speed train in a flag decal and loading it with fourth graders. Yeah. And Transportation Secretary Sean Duffy proudly unveiling the Freedom 250 train. Yeah. Complete with slogans, political branding, and kind of a field trip vibe. Basically a rolling billboard promises to celebrate 250 years of American independence the only way Trump and company know how, and that's loudly with his name slapped on the side of it with over-the-top theatrics and enough over-the-top pageantry to distract us from how disastrous this administration is and how badly they are running things. But hey, we've got a pretty Amtrak train, even though for decades, Republicans have been trying to defund and privatize it. Yeah, but we got a pretty train with Trump's name on it. And what would better signify what this administration has done than that? And here to share some thoughts, not just on that, but how the transportation secretary and the administration is doing on transportation issues. I've asked Jeff Hauser to come share some thoughts. Jeff is the executive director of the Revolving Door Project at the Center for Economic and Policy Research. You can check out their website at therevolvingdoorproject.org. Jeff, thanks for taking time for us.
4: Great to be here.
0: So what did you think of the big train? 160 miles an hour, going to serve the Northeast. I'm in favor of it. But did we have to slap Trump and Duffy's name all over it?
4: We did not. This is an administration of, by, and for reality TV stars and the billionaires who like them so much. Sean Duffy is our transportation secretary, which is the culmination of a career that began on The Real World on MTV. And no offense to that show, but you don't normally think of that as where you find the people who best understand how to address America's considerable transportation problems. And nor has Sean Duffy lived up, you know, like become some sort of Hollywood success story, like some rags to riches underdog made good, who it turns out has some brilliant plans to make the trains run on time, improve our roads, and make our aviation safer. Instead, Sean Duffy has done what you would think a guy who's hired for having good hair might do as transportation secretary, which is that he's been spending his time filming a reality television show sponsored by companies that have interests in making sure the transportation department doesn't look too closely at how they are doing things. And so, yeah, we have a administration of by and for lobbyists, which, of course, Sean Duffy, in fact, was a lobbyist. So reality TV show, congressman, lobbyist, and now transportation secretary.
0: And as transportation secretary, we've had a couple of commercial crashes over the last several months that have caused some deaths. And you go, well, that happens. You go, yeah, but if you're not funding things, if you're not really interested in running the operation, doesn't it kind of set the table for disaster and bad things to happen?
4: Yeah, I mean, the administration took over and we had a disastrous, one of the largest plane crashes in modern times within a week. And I don't know that we fully understand exactly what happened, but there seems to have been miscommunications between the military and civilian aviation, as well as understaffing at the FAA, which is a systemic problem. And it's one of the types of problems that are happening all across the Trump administration. The Trump administration is implementing Russell Vogt's vision, their Office of Management and Budget guy, the Project 2025 guy, and they are being very, very cheap with hiring the sort of federal workers who do things like air traffic control. And we know that Republicans have had a problem with air traffic controllers for a couple generations, going back to Ronald Reagan firing the air traffic controllers in the 1980s. And Sean Duffy is not rebuilding the understaffed air traffic control apparatus in this country. And that's not a problem that he created on his own, but he and Doge and Russell Vogt and Elon Musk exacerbated the problem. They've not fixed it. There have been more aviation problems than in the past. And how many of them are directly responsible, you know, the responsibility of the transportation secretary? It's hard to say. But the buck has to stop somewhere. And we definitely want somebody who sees federal workers, who sees air traffic controllers as part of a solution, not as the cause of the problem. And we also want to see somebody who is more skeptical of Boeing than embraced by Boeing. And so Boeing right now is sponsoring the Sean Duffy reality show that he just announced. So if Boeing, which had two high profile air disasters internationally during the first Trump administration and got away with a sweetheart deal because of the Trump administration, now that they're sponsoring Sean Duffy's road trip, do we think that the transportation secretary is going to look into their business and make sure that we're all safe? I'm worried that they're going to turn the other eye because of the relationship that Boeing is cultivating with them. And yeah, I think that should make anyone in this country who flies a little scared.
0: Yeah, you got to make the sponsors happy. You know, because as you're talking about this, and my mind goes, you know, how important ratings are to Donald Trump. I got to wonder if, you know, not so much doing the job, making sure that the traveling public is safe, but getting ratings will keep Duffy in his job. I'm wondering if ratings tank if Trump gets rid of him just for that. Plane crashes aside, train, all, whatever. It's the ratings, man. It's the ratings.
4: You know, it's ratings and it's also looks. Like, he has notions about what people should look like. I mean, famously, he didn't retain Janet Yellen and chose Jerome Powell as Fed chair back in 2017 because the white guy looked more the part of a Federal Reserve chair to Trump. And Sean Duffy has got good hair. Like, Sean Duffy looks like you know, the second or third tier cabinet secretary in a movie from the 1990s. So that's why he has his job. So, I mean, basically, if I were Sean Duffy, I would invest in maintaining my hair, and that would probably help me keep my job.
0: Okay. That, no, I mean, look, if you need qualifications, hair are the qualifications, I guess, huh?
4: Yeah. So, and this is an administration of by and for appearances. It's unfortunately potentially well suited in some ways to the social media era. But I think the problem is that appearances only get you so far. When you run on affordability and prices and the prices go up, even if people like the images that they're seeing across their social media, they're going to start holding you responsible for the prices. And so, and unfortunately, if and when planes start dropping or other people who are hired for their looks, I mean, like the war in Iran going very poorly. Pete Hegseth is also somebody who is hired for their experience on television. And he's got, you know, solid hair, better than many previous secretaries of defense. So potentially he doesn't have the, you know, greatest sobriety record. Some people might think that's more important, but potentially not Donald Trump.
0: Or the experience or you know, any temperament or any ability or, but hair. So, okay, I think I'm coming along with you on this a little bit. I don't know that that's a good way to run government, though.
4: No, I kind of think government's a little bit more serious. And I think that some conservatives are beginning to believe their own rhetoric about government. And they think government is just not that important, that anyone can do it. That essentially, if you've been in government for a while, you must stink. because you're not rich, and we value people on the basis of whether or not they're rich and or famous. And I think that's a very dumb way to allocate power. But I do think that that is kind of what's going on right now. So people are being judged very superficially, and jobs are being taken very unseriously. I mean, RFK Jr., he is the Health and Human Services Secretary. I mean, is this guy no science? Is this guy a doctor? No. I mean, he's a quack lawyer who believes in conspiracy theories. And he is somehow in charge of, you know, the nation's health and human services, which includes the Center for Medicare and Medicaid, which is like more than $1 trillion of our budget. I kind of would want somebody who's a technocrat who understands how to make people healthier and how to get a better bang on the federal government's buck. But that is not how Donald Trump sees things.
0: It's crazy where we are. And I don't think I hear enough outrage over just how ridiculous, because, you know, as you're going through this, my mind is going, yeah, OK, you know, this is the world we now live in. This is what we've got running our government. This is what's running our country. And for a while it's on cruise control. But there's got to be a point at which, you know, this stuff really starts hitting home, and the pain and the suffering starts coming and hitting us in the pocketbook. I mean, the affordability crisis is real. Or am I just, you know, just missing something here?
4: Well, I think it both has to happen in a certain way, and that way has to suit our communications moment. I think many of us thought that the mishandling of the COVID pandemic by the Trump administration was that moment. But I think that COVID became such a complicated cultural war topic in this country that Trump kind of eventually, avoided being held responsible by many people who should have been incredibly angry with his conduct in office, or his lack of conduct in office. I think we're going to potentially need things along the lines of Katrina. Katrina was a very visible sign of Bush's incompetence. And I think the visible failure of FEMA and Michael Brown and like hiring a random lobbyist who was involved in horses, I think he had some like
0: Michael Brown,
4: horse related. Yeah. And I think that was so tangible. Like the videos were so compelling, and the issues were less complicated than the science of a pandemic, of vaccines and the like, that I think it helped not only hurt Bush on Katrina itself, but it undercut the notion that they would ever fix things in Iraq, because you saw these people were not competent. And I think there was never really a chance for Bush's presidency was essentially over with respect to the public after Katrina.
0: No, but I've been saying all along, Jeff, I've been saying from the beginning, from even election night forward, that it's going to have to get bad. The pain, the suffering, it's going to have to get much, much worse. And the struggle is going to have to be much worse. You know, it's bad now. Look, I mean, people are struggling paying the gas prices and doing all of that. And the prices haven't come down and wages haven't gone up. And, you know, not the jobs reports are terrible, even though our media keeps pumping them up. But it's going to have to get much worse. As you pointed out, there's going to have to be that moment where people are like, holy, you know what? These people really have no clue.
4: Yeah. So, I mean, obviously, I'm not rooting for these disasters. I just think that what the Trump administration is doing makes all sorts of disasters more likely, and makes those disasters that might occur anyway likely to be worse. But different disasters, the cause and effect will be more or less clear. I think the role of people who have megaphones, which includes anyone in the audience who's on social media or has a social network in real life, is to help underscore the cause and effect, to help explain why a corrupted federal government that is being run of, by, and for the billionaires, that why that government is going to make things worse for you, why they are responsible for the pain that is being felt. Sometimes that story is going to be difficult to tell, even with the best research and the best communications strategy. Other times it's going to be easier, but it's all of our jobs, I think, to make that story more clear than it would otherwise be. If we can, each day that we can help tell that story a little bit better, I think that chips away at MAGA, and it chips away at kind of what we're calling Russell Votism, the guy, the architect of Project 2025, who we think is the real villain here. We think everything really is about Russell Vogt. He's the guy who's going to live on for a generation after Donald Trump is long dead. He is 30 years younger, and he reflects kind of the sine qua non of what this Republican Party is. He is kind of like if you blend up the average guy in the Republican Party, and you take the Christian nationalist, and you take the corporate plutocrat, and you take the libertarian nutcase, and you blend them all together, the Dr. Frankenstein monster that is produced is Russell Vogt. And that is what we think people need to understand, that this war on the federal government, this effort to make sure civil servants experience trauma, which is something that Russell Vogt said he wanted to inflict, we need to understand that that is going to cause consequences. Food's going to be less safe, workplaces less safe, planes are more likely to drop out of the air, pandemics are more likely to occur, prices are going to go up, everything's going to be bad.
0: Yeah, but by saying that, Jeff, you know, someone's going to go, well, you want that to happen. And as you said a moment ago, neither of us want bad things to happen. But I think we're both cognizant of the reality that only by bad things happening do people wake up to the reality that doing this stuff brings bad things. So pointing out what could happen and what may happen, given what the groundwork they're laying, is not hoping for it. It's just pointing fingers going, hey, wait for it, because we know it's coming, and knowing who to blame when it does.
4: Exactly. I mean, and obviously, even if I were hoping for it, so long as I wasn't doing anything to make it more likely, that's kind of irrelevant. But the basic point is, no, I'm not hoping for it, but I do think bad things are more likely. But what's key is if you can predict it in advance and let people understand the causal mechanism that it's going to happen in the future. We're going to do this. This is what we predict. When it does happen, hopefully the people who are correct get greater validity. Like if you are analyzing the NBA draft, it should be the case that 5 years from now, the people who say, well, this is the guy who should be drafted first, like we look back and say, all right, that person was right, that person was wrong. And we give more decision-making power to the people who made the decisions correctly. If you are in a front office and your team drafts one person and somebody else wanted them to draft somebody else, you'd like the ultimate boss to be tracking who predicted what and then figure out in the future who should be in charge based off of who is more accurate. And so I think it's the job of the opposition to the Trump administration to be making these predictions so that voters can figure out who's predicting the future more accurately, who has a better understanding of how the world actually operates, because that's who they should trust, who gets it right.
0: Yeah. Oh, but you know, for me, it's even more simple than that. These are people who don't believe in government. And as you pointed out, Russell Vogt and his ilk do not believe in government. They wrote a 900-page document telling how they were going to destroy our government. So, but again, you know, Donald Trump had nothing to do with that, and Donald Trump didn't want any part of it. And yet, as I find out, about half of it's already been done. Or is it major league in the way of being done? But Donald Trump wanted no part of it, Jeff.
4: Yeah, I mean, it's actually one of the biggest success stories of the center-left and progressives in terms of communications, how Project 2025 went from the like latest version of a document that essentially Heritage and other right-wing groups have been producing for a few decades into a famous document. Like, how many famous policy blueprints have there been in American political history? Not that many. It was really famous, and it was a real drag on Republicans through the summer of 2024. And then for a variety of reasons, and there are competing explanations as to why, but Project 2025 kind of disappeared from the discourse, and Donald Trump's denials were taken seriously enough that Project 2025 was no longer a millstone around his neck. And it should have been, because it was both abhorrent and it did, as you said, predict how he was going to govern in office.
0: Yeah. Last question I've got, you know, as we're looking at this transportation secretary's reality TV show, what's the suggestion for people? What's the action? What should we be doing, especially given the fact that we've had some disasters, we've had some problems? What should happen?
4: Well, I mean, one thing that people need to do is tell their member of Congress that they are concerned about this. I think that obviously there's some members I think that are more likely than others to care right now, but keep in mind that if the Republican effort to steal the midterm elections fails, Democrats are likely, you know, by most intelligent analysts, to control the House of Representatives at minimum in 2027. So Sean Duffy should be hauled before Congress early, frequently, and in an adversarial manner, and forced to explain himself, to take responsibility for the failures that are happening, and to answer questions about whether or not the sponsors of his program are receiving special benefits at the Transportation Department.
0: At the bare minimum, that should happen. But again, it comes back to November and people getting out to vote and the election and all of that. And we'll see what happens. But Jeff Hauser, I appreciate you taking time for us. Keep up the great work there at the Revolving Door Project. Hope folks will go to the website, therevolvingdoorproject.org. Again, Jeff, appreciate the time.
4: Thank you so much.
0: I want to hear your thoughts. Is he right? Is Jeff right? Are you waiting for the disaster because of who these people are? I want to hear your thoughts. Rick at therickSmithShow.com. I'm going to take a quick break. Right back. Stick around. I'm Rick Smith, and this is Labor History in Two. This day in labor history, the year was 1856. Workers of Melbourne, Australia, marched to celebrate a victory in the campaign to win the 8-hour workday. At the time, it was common to work as long as 12 or 14-hour days. A gold rush had brought a building boom to Melbourne. This meant long, tough work days for workers in the building trades. Frustrated by the working conditions, trade laborers began to mobilize for a shorter workday. That March, stonemasons working on public works projects, including Melbourne University, walked off the job. They wanted a reduction in their workday from 10 hours to 8. They won the 8-hour day at the same wages they had earned for the longer day. 8 hours became the standard for trade labor. From the masons, it spread to the carpenters, bricklayers, painters, and other skilled trade workers. To celebrate the masons' victory, a march was planned on the outskirts of Melbourne. The festivities included games, speeches, and even fireworks. For the celebration, a banner reading 8 hours labor, 8 hours recreation, 8 hours rest declared the message of the movement. The triple eights became a symbol for labor. The next year, another 8-hour procession was held on April 21st. The march became an annual tradition for labor for the next 95 years. In 1879, the day was declared a public holiday. The march reached its peak before World War I. Thousands gathered to cheer the procession of the 8-hour men. From the United States to Australia and to many places in between, the campaign for the 8-hour workday showed the power of working people. Labor History in Two brought to you by the Illinois Labor History Society and The Rick Smith Show. For more information, go to laborhistoryin2.com.
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0: So on Monday, the Trump reality show, if you will, they held a maternal care event designed to highlight their new initiatives aimed at improving support for mothers because, you know, these are the pro-baby people. Their plans to help expecting mothers. Because, again, these are the pro-life, these are the baby people. These are the people who just love the babies, right? The pro-birth people. Now, the event, centered on the launch of moms.gov, along with some push to get people fertility drugs. So there's going to be, Department of Labor's got a proposed rule for fertility benefits, because the Republicans, remember, wanted to make IVF illegal, which got some blowback, so they quickly ran away from. Also, there are some childhood care affordability measures. I'm sure some tax breaks for billionaires. And what they're calling other health-related resources. Don't know what that is yet, but I'm sure they'll roll it out. And again, it was about the presentation. It's like everything with this administration. It's about the show. It's about the glitz, the glamour. It's about it's the bread and circus. But when you boil down into the reality, what you kind of get is, well, what you expect. Garbage in, garbage out. A report out from the American Journal of Public Health, they look at this link between states that have banned abortions and other pregnancy-related associated things, and mortality rates. People who were pregnant who died. Pretty simple. States that banned it, women that died because of it. The study done by Johns Hopkins Bloomberg School of Public Health claimed that they have found a possible greater than 9% increase in pregnancy-associated deaths in the 14 states that have either completely banned abortion or have the six-week abortion ban. Understand, maternal mortality rates have increased by 68% in Texas between 2018 and 2020. And who is it that's dying? Well, you know, it's going to be black and brown people, of course, because they're the poor folks. They're the folks who may have been going for the abortions because they... I'm not going there. Now, understand, healthcare professionals say all of these are, or most of them, most of the pregnancy-related deaths are preventable if you just do smart things. Early prevention, early prenatal care, health care for people. So when I see the presentation on Monday, and I see all of the ratings grabbers, and I see what they've accomplished, in the states that just love the babies, it makes me angry. Especially as we began the show talking about the health care that's being stripped, especially from poor people, especially from working class people. Now, look, I'm as pro-baby as anybody. And I had kind of hoped, there was a naive kind of hope that conservatives, not the politicians, the heck with them. They're bought, paid for. They know what their marching orders. But the people who tell me that they just love the babies, and they were against abortion because they just wanted the babies to be born, and they wanted to hug the babies, and they wanted to kiss the babies and take care of the babies. I haven't heard any policies to do any of that. And naively, I had hoped that those folks would come to the forefront and go, hey, maybe we should get prenatal care for mothers so that they don't die. And then maybe we have some health care so that when the babies are born, they're taken care of. And maybe we fund education so when those babies are born, they've got an opportunity in life. Maybe some food programs, like school lunch programs, so when those babies get hungry, that they're fed. There's so many things that, maybe I thought, hoped, that the baby crowd might consider. I've been sorely wrong. Part of me still hopeful, but that's the naive part. The jaded part of me is like, no, they don't care about poor people. What are you, high? They don't care about working class people. They certainly don't care about black and brown people. Why would you think they would do anything? And that's kind of where I'm stuck. And this is where elections have consequences. This is where we are. And something else to remember, come election time. Want to hear your thoughts, rick@thericksmithshow.com. Miss any part of the program, podcast. Thanks so much for being here. See you back here next time.
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6: 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Good morning. It's 7 a.m. here in New York City, and coming up next is What's Going On with Linda Sarsour.
7: Hey, what's up now?
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8: Yeah, brother,
7: like,
8: 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Right on.

0: Good morning, good morning, good morning. Thank you for tuning in to What's Going On with Linda Sarsour here on the great WBAI. It is 7:01 a.m. here in New York City. And as we say every week, there is a lot going on. There's always so much going on. I can't even keep up with this city, with this world that we live in. It's just a lot. So we are probably not going to get through all the things that have happened since last Wednesday, but we're going to get to some of it. And we're going to do that right after we come back from our newscast.
1: From across the nation and around the world, for Pacifica Headlines, I'm Jesse Lett. Israeli bulldozers demolishing approximately 50 Palestinian shops in the West Bank town of Al-Azariya to clear land for a planned road to a settlement yesterday. Footage courtesy of the Associated Press. The Los Angeles Times reports that human rights groups and the Palestinian Authority say the demolitions are connected to Israel's plans to overhaul transportation and create separate road systems for Israeli and Palestinian ID holders. They say the road is designed to divert traffic and isolate them from the West Bank, part of Israel's broader E1 development aimed at preventing Palestinian statehood. According to Daoud El-Jahalin, the head of a nearby village council, more than 200 families will lose their incomes from the demolitions. Hamas has condemned the killing of Palestinian Zakaria Ali Mohammed Qadis by Israeli forces in the occupied West Bank last night. Between October 7, 2023 and April 29, 2026, according to the UN, 72,599 Palestinians were killed by Israeli forces in the Gaza Strip and another 172,411 Palestinians injured. Meanwhile, Israeli forces have carried out more air raids in southern Lebanon, targeting the towns of Majdal Zun, Yanou, and Birj al-Shamali, according to Lebanon's national news agency. A low-flying drone was also spotted over Beirut and its suburbs. The Israeli military says its forces have struck 40 Hezbollah sites in southern Lebanon over the past 24 hours. Despite a U.S.-brokered ceasefire, Israel and Hezbollah have continued to engage in fighting. Hezbollah announced this morning that it fired missiles at a gathering of Israeli soldiers between the Wadi al-Ayun area and the town of Sarban in southern Lebanon. In the past day, Israel's military, or the IDF, killed more than a dozen people in Lebanon, including two paramedics trying to rescue a wounded man. A total of 2,795 people have been killed in Lebanon since March 2nd, the Lebanese Health Ministry told the BBC. Israeli authorities report that 17 soldiers and one civilian have been killed in southern Lebanon, along with two civilians in northern Israel. President Donald Trump is currently en route to China, where he will meet with Chinese President Xi Jinping. Though the president told reporters at the White House yesterday that he doesn't think he, quote, needs any help with Iran, adding, quote, we'll win it one way or the other, peacefully or otherwise, according to Reuters. According to the U.S.-based human rights activist news agency, 3,636 people have been killed in Iran by U.S. and Israeli strikes, 254 of them children. The Pentagon reports that 13 U.S. service members have been killed and 415 of them wounded as the U.S. and Israel's war on Iran enters its 75th day. Russian President Vladimir Putin said his country will deploy its new Sarmat strategic nuclear missile by the end of this year, describing it as, quote, the most powerful in the world at a press conference yesterday.
2: The missile can travel not only along a ballistic trajectory, but also along a suborbital one.
1: Reuters reports that the planned deployment of the missile, designed to deliver nuclear warheads to strike targets thousands of miles away in the U.S. or Europe, follows years of setbacks and delays. And Secretary of Defense Pete Hegseth was in the hot seat yesterday as some members of the House and Senate appeared skeptical of the Pentagon's new $1.5 trillion budget request in back-to-back hearings. At times, lawmakers questioned whether the war was going as well as the president and Secretary Hegseth contend it is, like in this back and forth between the secretary and Democratic Senator Chris Coons from Delaware.
3: My concern, Mr. Secretary, is that you've achieved a series of tactical successes, but are on the verge of a strategic loss. because we are now negotiating.
4: I just think it's so foolish. Here we are in a committee in the United States Senate, 74 days in, and you're talking about strategic loss. We have the ability to defeat a 47-year threat of a pursuit of a nuclear weapon. We have more leverage than we've ever had. We've had incredible battlefield successes, and you're talking about a strategic loss, cloaking disingenuous questions.
3: This is how you undercut
4: efforts that could otherwise and are otherwise.
3: I am
4: being
3: not
4: very
3: your
4: effective.
3: Enemy, sir. I am not your adversary.
1: Those are the latest Pacifica headlines. For the Pacifica Network, I'm Jesse Lent.
0: Welcome back. You were just listening to the WBAI newscast, and there is a lot going on, as you just heard from a very brief overview. I don't even know where to start. I'm going to start on Iran. And so, as you probably all know, there was a proposal, a counterproposal that Iran presented to Donald Trump. And it was a 14. So Iran presented a counterproposal to the 14-point U.S. peace plan. And the Iranians basically said to the 14-point U.S. peace plan, here's what we got. And we want some things too. And this is just what happens in negotiations. And the Iran proposal called for an end to the U.S. naval blockade, the lifting of sanctions and restrictions on Iranian oil sales, compensation for war damage, and guarantees against further attacks. Tehran also asserted that the Iranian sovereignty over the Strait, asserted Iranian sovereignty over the Strait of Hormuz, and linked any broader settlement that they have with the United States to fighting in Lebanon, where Israel has continued to carry out attacks. So basically, Iran is saying that any settlement of peace or stopping this war would require that there have to be some guarantees that there also would be an end to attacks on Lebanon. Now, we're 75 days into a war that has accomplished absolutely nothing except high gas prices. I mean, I don't drive. I'm a New Yorker, or as they say, a real New Yorker. But I do pass by gas stations all the time, and I remember just a few months ago, it would say something like $3.19 or $3.27.

pension lawyer, a public defender, and the amount of people that are in eviction proceedings is just astronomical. People are hustling. And when President Trump was asked about, you know, what he thinks about Americans' financial concerns and how the war in Iran could be impacting their lives, and is that something he thinks about when he's negotiating deals? And he straight told the reporters, he said, President Donald Trump said he does not consider American financial situations when negotiating with Iran, and he's focusing only on stopping Iran from acquiring nuclear weapons. So Donald Trump doesn't care if you could pay your rent or you can't pay your rent, or if you could pay your mortgage or you could pay your car payments. And it's just absolutely outrageous that there were people that truly believed that this man was going to make America great again for them, that he was somehow going to put money back into the pockets of the American people. And all we've seen is people struggle even more since this man went back to the White House. And he continues to say things that make no sense, that have no evidence behind them. Things like the oil prices will drop like a rock, on the stock market would surge once the war in Iran ends. And so the question is, we need that war in Iran to end. And what's been really interesting is that a couple of weeks ago, there was a vote, a war powers resolution vote in the United States Senate. And our New York state senators, Chuck Schumer and Kirsten Gillibrand, did not vote for that resolution, in fact. And their names were missing. And all of a sudden, I see headlines that Chuck Schumer is calling for another vote against the war in Iran. So I don't know. I might be missing something here, you know? I try to be as smart as I can be, but sometimes I might be missing something. I want to understand how just a few weeks ago, you vote against a resolution that would end the war or that would support the end of the war in Iran. And then all of a sudden, a few weeks later, you out here calling for people to put another vote on the table to stop the war in Iran. Who gave you orders? What's the change of heart all of a sudden? I'm telling you folks that, you know, my thought process really has kind of honed in here that at the very least in this country, at the very least, when we think about what can we do, at the very least, we should not have representatives, whether they're congressional representatives, state representatives, United States senators, that do not reflect our values and the things that we need and want. That should be the most basic things. You are not risking your life to go to the polls and send a message to Chuck Schumer and tell him that he is not the leader we deserve. And in fact, he's a disgraceful leader and has been for a really long time, who has often put the interest of an apartheid regime and state before the interest of New Yorkers and the interest of Americans. And so Iran is, I mean, listen, I just read things for what they are. And I think about, you know, there's a negotiation that's happening here with the United States. And when I hear that Iran is saying to end the U.S. naval blockade, lifting of sanctions and restrictions on Iranian oil sales, compensation for war damage because they didn't ask for Donald Trump to and Israel to wage a war in Iran, and you damaged their infrastructure, yeah, you should pay for it. And then guarantees against further attacks. Like, what country who's in a war right now doesn't want part of the negotiation to be that you don't attack us again? All sounds reasonable to me. And then Iran is saying, as part of any settlement that we agree on, that you also agree to stop attacking Lebanon. Like, nothing in here sounds out of the box to me. Sounds all like the things that you would want if you were the other party in a war. So Donald Trump is really playing with fire here. And in fact, he went as far as saying that he read the responses from Iran's representatives. He actually called them Iran's so-called representatives. It's like, listen, Mr. Trump, whoever you put up is your representatives, whoever

they put up is their representatives. There's no so-called. If they came out with a response to tell you this is what they want, they are the representatives of their government. And he said it was totally unacceptable. Like, he was like, absolutely not. Well, then that means that this war is going to continue, and it's going to continue to cost American taxpayers. We're going to continue to see costs rise. We're going to continue to see Americans falling in worse economic crisis. And that's that. And that just, again, demonstrates that this administration does not care about the American people. Recently, there was a CNN poll that was released yesterday, actually, that found that 70% of Americans disapprove of Trump's handling of the economy. And that's the lowest approval rating of his presidency so far. And we're just, again, you know, in big trouble as an organizer and working on some campaigns and knocking doors and just talking to voters in general, just about people's, you know, what their hopes are, what their fears are. You know, that's how you really get. I don't even need a CNN poll to tell me that, because when I knock on doors in New Jersey, Michigan and New York, people, this is what people are saying. People are tired. People are exhausted. It's like, wake up every morning. There are people that were telling me that they wake up to go to work when it's still dark outside, and by the time they come home to their families, it's dark outside. They miss the entire light of the day because they are working, and some of them are working two jobs. Some of them leave jobs to go to other jobs. Like, people are hurting in this country, and we have absolutely no leadership. We would rather spend billions and trillions of dollars on an unnecessary war that has no goals than to put that money back into the pockets of the American people who are hustling and struggling right now. Speaking of economy and speaking of budgets, you know, when powerful people and politicians tell me that they can't do things, I always knew they were lying. And I always knew that they had the power to do whatever was necessary to balance budgets, to never cut social services and necessities that people need in their communities. And Mayor of New York City, Zohran Mamdani, came out with an announcement that he has basically balanced the New York City budget and brought down the $12 billion deficit to zero. And the way that he did that was by going to the state and advocating for more resources. Now, you could say that, well, he had to go get help from, you know, Kathy Hochul. To me, it doesn't matter how a mayor gets their money, even if it includes going to advocate to the state, to the governor, to the speaker of the state assembly, to the speaker of the state senate. You got to do what you got to do in of course legal ways. And he also set up shop inside the administration where they were looking at bloated parts of the budget and started cutting unnecessary costs, much of it that was put in by previous administrations. So that's how he did it. He advocated for more resources from the state, and he cut funding for things that were unnecessary, including things like overtime. He didn't have to slash money from public schools. He didn't have to slash money from libraries. He didn't have to slash money from everyday necessities for people who are poor and working class in New York City. So I knew it was possible. And this is not to say that everything that Zohran Mamdani does or is going to do is perfect. No, there is no perfect elected leader. There is no perfect politician. But he has shown that where there's a will, there's a way. And he's only been the mayor of New York City for less than 5 months. And to balance a city budget, one as large as New York City's, is remarkable on every level. I don't care whether you like Zohran Mamdani or not, but this right here demonstrates that the people that said that this young 34-year-old Indian American from Queens, Democratic socialist,
doesn't know what he's doing and is not going to be able to do this and do that, and he doesn't know how to run a city. He's sure showing you that he could do a lot. If you want to do it and you put some smart people around you, you can make things happen. You know, what's interesting is that I see his leadership in small things. You know, out here in Staten Island, I mean, I've been watching. There's streets where the car, if you're in a car, the potholes were so deep that you would literally jump about 3 feet up in the air. I've been watching in places where my parents live in Sunset Park, just seeing things as simple as smooth roads. More potholes have been filled than in any other administration. In fact, there's a good number for it. He reached 100,000 potholes and still going. So I'm starting to see that. I started seeing it in more things like more garbage cans in communities on the corners. I've seen it in abandoned parks where I'm starting to see things happen, you know, where overgrown parks that haven't been kept are back in business. McKinley Park in Dyker Heights, Brooklyn is now open and hasn't been open in years. It's just when a leader wants to do it, they can do it if they want to. And so I'm very proud to be in a city that has a mayor like Zohran Mamdani that sits up every day, every morning, and meets and crunches numbers and does things that doesn't require him to slash resources from everyday people in New York City. And that's something that we can't deny in this moment. And good leadership is important. And we deserve leaders like Zohran Mamdani across the country. And like I said earlier, it doesn't mean that Zohran's not going to make mistakes. It's not going to mean that Zohran's not going to do something that we're not going to agree with. That's just life. But overall, to see what this young mayor has accomplished in his first 137 days is remarkable to me at every corner, because I've worked in politics for 25 years. I have seen multiple administrations in this city. And to see someone who leans over, like puts his ear to the voices of the New Yorkers, is just remarkable in every sense. You know, to see a mayor that, you know, will be walking by and see some kids playing soccer and just jump right in, right? And just be a human being is something that we for a long time haven't seen in politics, especially not at the level of New York City mayor. I just feel that that kind of gives me some hope. And so again, you know, being able to balance the New York City budget to take us from a $12 billion deficit that was not Zohran's, that was given to him by a previous administration. And for him to make it zero in this short period of time is nothing short of remarkable to me. And so, again, we know it's possible, and it could be possible for our federal government. It could be possible for cities across the country. It could be possible for states. This is just something that I know. If somebody put their mind to it and really cared, would be able to happen. So, you know, one of the things that we've been watching happen over the course of the last few weeks is a direct attack on voting rights. And it's beyond me. Really, because people don't want to go back so we can go forward. And I can't shake from myself that when Joe Biden became the president of the United States of America, he had a trifecta. The Democrats had the White House, they had the majority in the United States Senate and the majority in the House in Joe Biden's first 2 years. And that's a factual statement. It's not my opinion. And as soon as Joe Biden became the president of the United States of America, a lot of people decided that
because Donald Trump was no longer the president, everything was going to be a-okay. And so a lot of people did go back to brunch. And there's a lot of conversations online about people criticizing people back in, you know, during the presidential election of 2020, saying that some people were making more, I would call them more like facetious remarks. I don't think people really meant it in this in that way, where they were supporting Donald Trump or wanted anybody to vote for Donald Trump. But they were raising concerns. They were saying, is it possible that if Donald Trump is defeated, that people will believe that everything's okay and go right back to brunch? And a lot of activists and organizers shared that concern. And that is exactly what happened at that time. You know, people said, Donald Trump is out and our work is done here. And a lot of the movement organizations lost a lot of members. People, you know, people's membership meetings weren't as large. There weren't really as many mobilizations that we, you know, related to the many issues that impact our communities targeting the administration at the time, as we had seen for 4 years under Donald Trump, part one. And so the Democrats had a trifecta, and they had the opportunity to, number one, pass the John Lewis Voting Rights Act. They also could have codified Roe, and they didn't. And so what happens is, and they could have also stacked the court. Don't get me into a conversation on Ruth Ginsburg, because I get into fights with people about that all the time, but I'm going to leave that for another day. Because there's probably going to be plenty of things people disagree with me here. I'll keep that. I'll keep my Ruth comments to another day. But the Democrats had a lot of opportunities. And if you all recall, Joe Biden couldn't pass the Voting Rights Act because of two Democrats at that time. And that was Joe Manchin in West Virginia and Kyrsten Sinema out in Arizona. So Joe Biden couldn't get his party together. Chuck Schumer couldn't get his friends together. And so we ended up not passing the John Lewis Voting Rights Act, and then led to this moment that we're in right now, where you have states like Tennessee, states like Alabama, Texas, and many others that are following suit to basically delete entire districts and weaken the political power of Black folks in the United States of America. And what they do specifically with these, the ways in which they draw maps, I mean, some of these maps look like people are drawing a lobster. It's so precise, the way they cut out certain parts of districts. And what they want to do is they take basically, as the United States Census data shows, the reason why redistricting often happens is because districts grow or districts get less people, and every congressional district should have a certain amount of people. And so they start redrawing these maps, and what they do is when they see that there's a now a majority Black district, just based on demographics and geography, the Republicans start taking the district and cutting it up into three districts. And so basically taking the Black voter population and dividing it into three other districts, four other districts, sometimes six other districts, just to weaken the power of representation. And the maps, when you look at the ways that they are drawn, these are not, you know, perfect squares. They're literally drawn with like octopuses, like lobster. Just imagine little cuts here and there on this street, that street, that street, to try to really be intentional. Like there is intent just by looking at the ways in which they redraw these maps. And so, yes, we're outraged today, and we are watching the gutting of the Voting Rights Act. We are going back decades, literally right before our very eyes. But then don't move forward with your outrage without remembering how we got here. And I want to say this because as an organizer, I have always understood, as someone who this year will celebrate 25 years of being an activist and an organizer in a professional way,
And the reason why I know that is because I started organizing in this way in the immediate aftermath of the horrific attacks of 9/11. And this September 11th of 2026 is 25 years since that horrific attack. And immediately after the horrific attacks of 9/11, I became an organizer advocating for the communities that I came from out in South Brooklyn after the government decided that we were the enemy within and started targeting, deporting, surveilling the people that I came from. And so, in 25 years of organizing, I have always understood that I may never see the fruits of my labor and that I could be part of a long-term plan to bring true freedom to the communities that I love and to the country that I love. I love this country. As much as all the flaws, as much as there is injustice on a daily basis that we see, and we're watching the gutting of the Voting Rights Act, and we're watching leaders take us back literally decades. And if I didn't love this country, I would say, yeah, the hell with it. Let this all happen. But I love this country enough to fight for it and to believe that it has the potential to be the greatest nation on earth. And I say that to say that the Republicans have a plan, and they've been working this plan probably for the last 50 years, if not more than that. And their plan included the Supreme Court. That was their target. In fact, at some points, they probably didn't always care about who won certain offices, but they had a plan. They wanted the Supreme Court. They wanted to overtake the Supreme Court so that they can go back and gut so many of the milestones that we have gained over the last, 60 years. And they wanted the Supreme Court because they wanted to put the power back in the hands of the states. And that's what they're doing. And so when you see the way in which the Supreme Court's made up right now and who's on the Supreme Court, when you watch the court cases that they are deciding on which court cases and the ways in which it impacts decisions coming out of lower courts. This is what they wanted. This is what they worked on. And they're willing to put their differences aside to get what they want. And somehow the Democrats haven't figured that out. They are very short-sighted. They work in electoral cycles. They worry about 2028 when Republicans are already probably thinking about 2040 right now. Same thing happened back in the days. We worried about 2028, or excuse me, 2008, and they were already planning for 2020 and 2022 and 2024. They wanted to pack the courts. And we told the Biden administration and advocated to the trifecta, expand the courts. Trust us on this one. Expand the courts. And that is absolutely something that could have happened. Didn't happen. Didn't pass the Voting Rights Act, didn't pass any comprehensive immigration reform, didn't heed the calls of organizers and activists and communities that kept telling you for the last decade, abolish ICE. We were telling that to the Democrats. And so here we are, literally watching our rights get eroded, literally in 4K. It's like live happening, like we're living it right now. And I remind people all this time, my generation, we are the first generation in American history that has to tell another generation after us that they actually have less rights than us. If you think about the trajectory of this country and all of its flaws in the last 250 years, with every generation came a little more progress. Voting rights for Black folks, or at least for Black men. Voting rights for women, voting rights for immigrants and Black women, and the right for women to choose for their own bodies, different women's rights issues, different milestones around indigenous land and land back. So many things have happened over the course of time. There's many things that we take for granted
that we are able to access or participate in because of the wins that have happened and the sacrifices of people that came before us. And here we are now, living in a country where a woman who has a dangerous pregnancy and decides to get an abortion could either be arrested, fined. I mean, it depends on what state. I mean, this is the reality that we're in. We've already seen voter suppression laws over the course of the last many years where leaders decide that polling sites in different communities get shut down, confusion around early voting, voter ID laws in many states. And, you know, a lot of people say, yeah, well, I don't know why you get mad about the voter ID laws. It's because they block access to a lot of people in this country who are poor and unable to have valid ID. Some people don't have driver's licenses. There are millions of Americans, believe it or not, that don't have passports. They've never traveled outside the country. And to get a passport in this country is an average of about $200. There are people that don't have $200 laying around right now to get a passport. There's also, you know, issues around your name, right? So you are registered to vote and your documentation may not match because you may have got married and have taken on your husband's name or the other way around. Like, there's a lot of reasons why people would be blocked from having access to democracy. So we are in a state of emergency, and I don't think people are mad enough. I did hear that friends at Black Voter Matters Fund and Until Freedom and other partners are going to be in Alabama this Saturday at 1 o'clock. So go to Black Voters Matter Fund. I'm sure you'll find all the information there if you all want to roll up or know people in Alabama. But there's something wrong. We're not organized enough. We're reactionary, but we're not organized enough. We're also not thinking about the long term. What happens after a Trump administration? Is it just about winning back the House? Is that the only goal we have? Is the only goal 2028? Is that really how we set up our path to freedom in this country? What's our 10-year plan? What's the 20-year plan? That's something we need to sit with. And that brings me to, I was going to keep this to the end of the show, but I think this is a great segue here. Right now, it's the 250th anniversary of the Declaration of Independence, aka America's birthday. And there are many different conversations that are happening around this 250th anniversary. And this administration, as you know, has a commission. There's a bipartisan commission that where there will be many events and, you know, quote, celebrations that will be happening. And I think it's important that we think about our trajectory since the beginning of this Trump administration that has been really rooted in the fight back, right? In opposing war in this country, in opposing the policies of this administration. They have attacked the nonprofits. They have attacked our movements. They have designated organizations as domestic terrorist organization based on ideology, based on the fact that these groups are opposing this administration. We have watched literally the kidnapping of our neighbors and friends and family by ICE. We have seen overhauls of different healthcare policies. I mean, it's just a lot has happened just within this last, you know, 17 months. And this 250th anniversary is monumental in the sense that it is the 250th anniversary and it's never going to come again. And to think about what generations after us will look back and say, what were these people doing? What were they fighting for during this 250th anniversary? That's something that I thought about, because I think that there needs to be some sort of
intervention from people who will be left out of the story of the last 250 years. And so just for folks to put this on your calendars, you can go to www.next250.us. So that's next250.us. June 27th in Washington, D.C., there will be a national gathering around this 250th anniversary. It's June 27th is 1 week exactly before July 4th. And the Next 250, in partnership with the Get Free movement, some of the folks that organize around No Kings, is really an opportunity for us to demonstrate the why. I think we have been pretty clear about what we're against. It's been very clear that we have movements against authoritarianism and fascism, that we are against ICE and rogue enforcement in our communities, and we are against gutting of voting rights. The question for me, I think, and for the larger public that doesn't come to the mobilizations, is what's the why? What do we want as a movement? We know what we're against. We know what we're angry at. But what is it that we stand for? What are our values? What are our principles? What's our plan? What are we working towards? And so on June 27th at 11 o'clock in Washington, D.C., I hope you show up to join us in a demonstration of our values, to remind the American people and also our children what we stand for, that we too have values and principles. And there are fundamental universal principles that we believe will resonate with people all across this country. Things like we shouldn't have two or three jobs to support our families, that we believe in a country where people can thrive, where people can have work-life balance. We believe that we have the potential to live in a country that respects all of us, and allows us all to be ourselves. We deserve to live in a country that invests in our communities, in our schools, in our healthcare system, in jobs. We believe in a country that could ban assault rifles so that we can feel safe, knowing that we can send our children to school and not have to be worried that there could be a shooting at our children's elementary, middle, or high school. That we could protect our planet, that this planet that we live on deserves us to steward it. And that when we watch across the country the way Americans have been impacted by hurricanes and tornadoes and wildfires, and people coming to the realization that that's not just something natural, that part of it is man-made because the ways in which we hurt and harm our planet as people. And I remember this during the Republican debate of 2024. I don't know if you all remember that. There was a question that was asked, do you think that climate change is a hoax? And I was quite surprised to see that only one Republican, there was about maybe eight on the stage at the time, that only one Republican raised his hand, that even Republicans are starting to realize that there's something fundamentally wrong here with our planet, that the fact that we're getting these types of hurricanes and tornadoes that happen quite often, and we're watching wildfires that have literally impacted millions of families on the West Coast and other parts of the country, something's fundamentally wrong. And so these are things that I believe in my heart that most people agree with. And so on June 27th in Washington, D.C., we're going to gather in a beautiful demonstration of our universal values, remind people that we are committed to the fight for voting rights, committed to the right for economic justice, committed to the fight for climate justice, committed to a platform that center safety for all of us and our children. And just make it a historic, monumental moment for us in this movement.
so that we can go right back after June 27th into our communities, reignited, refocused, and reminded of what we stand for. Because I think we are and often have put in survival mode. We've been put on the defense. And I think there has to come a moment where our movements come together and say, let's tell the people what we also are fighting for. What's the why? What's our why in this movement? So anyway, next250.us, you can RSVP there for the June 27th mobilization. That way you can get updates on the exact location. You can get updates on, you know, what to bring, what not to bring, what to expect when you get there. So send that out to your friends and let's make some things happen. So now I want to go to my friends. Many of you probably have been watching this, and I bring this here because a lot of times, you know, when we share the news or we share what's happening in the world, oftentimes people don't understand that many of us in the movement that are organizers, we are people who are also directly impacted. You know, we don't just fight the injustice. The injustice is in us. It's with us. It's around us. Oftentimes when we're fighting against ICE and saying ICE is kidnapping people, separating families, it's not just, you know, I'm fighting for someone I don't know, which I do. I am happy to fight for people I don't know. That has been my theory of change and philosophy and organizing. I don't need to know you to fight for you. If you are hurt, if you are harmed, I will show up. I don't need to know you. I don't need to be friends with you. I just need to know that there is a pain and there's a community in need. There's a family in need. And if I'm called, I'm there. But also, much of the time, the injustice is against people that I love and people that I know and people that I consider my friends. Many of you know that, remember the story of a Palestinian Columbia student named Mohsen Meddawi. Mohsen Meddawi had about a year ago showed up to his naturalization appointment. I mean, this is a young man that had an appointment to go and take his citizenship exam, had a green card, you know, passed all the requirements, was literally sitting in his naturalization appointment about to pass because he was a Columbia student. I have no doubt in my mind that that young man was going to pass the citizenship exam. And he was arrested at his naturalization exam and spent about 2 weeks or so in a detention center in Vermont until he was released, of course, after his legal team and the calls for his release. And then now the government has come back and said, we are going to move on deportation proceedings for Mohsen Meddawi. Now, Mohsen Meddawi is a Columbia student. He, like I said, already is a permanent green card holder. He's a permanent resident of the United States of America. He has not committed any crimes. And in fact, he's a very soft-spoken, nonviolent organizer. He has over and over again shared interviews, even before he was arrested, before he even knew this was going to be a thing, talking about peace and justice and, you know, dialogue. That's just the kind of guy Mohsen is. And so here we are. The government is moving to put him back on deportation proceedings. Like, why does the government have resources to go after these people? Like, why are you spending time on Mohsen Meddawi? And then you all know that there were internal documents that were obtained by the New York Times that revealed that the Board of Immigration Appeals, which is otherwise known as the BIA, this is part of the Justice Department, rushed Palestinian activist Mahmoud Khalil's deportation case. Last month, the BIA ruled that Khalil could soon be deported, and Khalil's case was reportedly considered high priority even before the board officially received it. The decision to deport Khalil also came just 9 days after paperwork was submitted. This guy, Homero Lopez, who was appointed to the board under President Biden and then later fired under President Trump, told the New York Times that this kind of timeline is unprecedented. It's an insane turnaround,
particularly for such a high-profile case on a novel legal issue. At least three judges also reportedly recused themselves from the process because they all knew it was outrageous. And, you know, Mahmoud Khalil has been talking about this publicly, and he recently wrote on social media, this story, and he's referring to the New York Times story and the documents that were obtained, this story proves that the Trump administration's treatment of my case has always been corrupt and retaliatory. They put me through a sham immigration process while guaranteeing the outcome in advance. That's literally what it is. That's exactly what happens, by the way, to Palestinians in Palestine. There are no courts. And even if you are to go to a court, there's actually a song about this, an Arabic song, a Palestinian song, that basically says that before you get to the courthouse, the verdict has already been decided. And so here we are in a moment where these two young men, student organizers, are being targeted by the federal government. They are both permanent resident green card holders. They are not undocumented. And I don't say that to say that I justify the deportation proceedings against the undocumented either. But I'm making a point here for people say, oh, come the right way, do your immigration paperwork. They did that. They came the right way. They had their green cards. And the government now wants to deport them because they don't agree with them on their positions on an apartheid regime. And that also goes to Salah Sarsour, who I've shared about on the show before. Salah Sarsour is a grandfather, a father, an organizer, an activist, the president of the largest Islamic center in the state of Wisconsin, very beloved not just by Muslim communities, but by his neighbors in Milwaukee. The amount of outpouring support for Salah since he has been detained back on March 30th. He is literally in a detention center in Clay County, Indiana. It's actually called the Clay County Justice Center, which is just outrageous that you would be calling it a justice center. And what it is, it's a dungeon for immigrants. And Salah is also a green card holder. Salah has been in this country legally for close to 32 years. 32 years legally in this country. The guy practically doesn't have a parking ticket. And his grandchild was born last week and he was in a detention center. So what I'm saying here is that if we don't stand up for Mohsen and for Mahmoud and for Salah, this just becomes a domino effect. And the fact that the administration has moved from just undocumented immigrants to green card holders, and now, as you know, they have an entire department right now inside of the Department of Homeland Security that's looking at naturalization cases. So they're willing to denaturalize people. They're now doing about 150 to 200 denaturalizations a month. So we're saying that U.S. citizens also are potentially at risk of being denaturalized by this administration. Anyway, it's a lot going on, my friends. It is 7:53 a.m. here in New York City. You have been listening to What's Going On with Linda Sarsour. So much is going on that I could probably have three more hours of the show to talk about the many things that are happening. But as I say every week when we're on the show, we can't be here without you. We can't break down what's happening without you. We can't archive the truth without you. And WBAI has been around for more than six decades because of people like you who listen to us. And in a time of misinformation, disinformation, of chaos coming out of this administration, of authoritarianism, this is the time, if ever, to have WBAI be stronger than ever and to ensure that we have the resources to maintain this great radio show, to ensure that our producers, that our system that broadcasts to your radios, to live streaming, to your phones, are intact, and it costs money to run WBAI. And so we're just going to remind you every week that anytime you have some spare change, anytime you're thinking about where do I invest my money during these difficult times,
I am telling you to invest your money in WBAI. Even as a radio show host myself, I don't tell you to do things that I don't do myself. I too invest in WBAI because I believe in it with my whole heart and understand the importance of having a station like this one. And so we're going to continue to tell the truth here on WBAI. No one gets to call us and tell us what to say and what not to say. And that is the type of freedom that I wish we all had in this country. One of the things I say to people all the time, that I am free in my mind, and I will say what I need to say, and I will live in my full freedom, and I'm not going to allow people or anyone in power to take that from me. And that starts with us just being able to freely express our opinions. And the fact that we have an opportunity to do that here on WBAI is truly remarkable in this time. And I can't believe I'm even saying that in 2026. So you can go to WBAI.org. It's very easy to give a donation. There's also a hotline there that you can go to make your pledge. And we're going to, you know, stay and see what happens. But for now, don't forget to go to next250.us, so next250.us. And I hope to see you all in Washington, D.C. on June 27th. And until next time.

0: Grammy award-winning musician Tom Morello singing This Land Is Your Land outside 26 Federal Plaza in New York City Tuesday, where he joined a coalition of groups protesting ICE abuses. This is Democracy Now!, democracynow.org. I'm Amy Goodman. We end today's show in Milwaukee, Wisconsin, to look at the case of Salah Sarsour, the president of the Islamic Society of Milwaukee. He's been locked up in an ICE jail in Indiana since late March. He is a Palestinian-born 53-year-old man who's lived in the United States since 1993. He became a lawful permanent resident nearly 30 years ago. The U.S. accuses him of failing to disclose a conviction by Israeli military authorities when he was a teenager in the occupied West Bank. Sarsour says he never understood the charges presented against him in Hebrew and that he was tortured in Israeli custody as a youth. Calls have been growing for weeks for Sarsour to be released. In April, the Milwaukee Common Council passed a resolution opposing his detention. More than 9,000 people have signed a petition calling for his release. The petition was organized by the group Bend the Ark, Jewish Action. The group Jewish Voice for Peace has also advocated for Sarsour's release. This weekend, I was in Milwaukee, where I spoke to Jody Melamed of Jewish Voice for Peace.
1: His health is not good. We are very concerned. He's being held completely underground in a very, very cold detention center. He has diabetes. It's been a challenge to get his diabetes medication to him. We're not confirmed he's able to take it regularly. We're really concerned. He was unable to, he asked for a Quran for his spiritual health, and he was denied one. In fact, he was told that he should read the Bible. The food he's getting is also substandard. You know, we're extremely concerned that the time he's spending there is really compromising his health, although his mental spirit is very good.
0: We're joined now by two guests, Salah Sarsour's son, Kareem, and Munjat Ahmed, a member of Salah Sarsour's legal team. Kareem, talk about your father, a very significant leader in Wisconsin, again, president of the Islamic Society of Milwaukee, and what you're calling for. He's being held not in Wisconsin, but in hours away in Indiana.
2: Yes, yes. Thank you, Amy. Thank you for having me. Good morning. So my father, he is a father, a grandfather, a businessman, a community pillar. He's been living here, like you said, for over 30 years legally. He's a community pillar, giving back to his community since he came here. He was taken in from Milwaukee on March 30th by ICE agents, or we'd say kidnappers, and they took him to Chicago, where they booked him, and then they transferred him to Indiana's facility in Clay County. And the entire thing shook us as a family when they took him, because a man who is this, elected for the second time as the president of the Islamic Society of Milwaukee, who has businesses, living here legally, no criminal records, never arrested in the United States, was taken off the streets and put in a van and dragged across state lines without any cause or without any information other than you'll get a call later on. On that day, we actually called many local police departments to understand what was going on. Nobody had any clue. We thought something bad has happened to my dad. We were searching the entire city for him, and we called our family friend, his attorney, to understand what was going on. Later on, we understood that he was being dragged across state lines to go to a detention center all the way in Indiana.
0: If you could tell us, Munjat Ahmed, what are the charges?
3: Good morning again. Thanks for having myself and Kareem with you. This is a very important case. There are many, the so-called charges or allegations are all pretextual. The truth of the matter is Salah Sarsour is being held by ICE in an effort to weaponize immigration against people who are pro-Palestinian, people who advocated against the genocide in Gaza, people who are outspoken on the issue of human rights for Palestinians, the ending of the occupation against the Palestinians. So whatever the government is saying, it's all just a pretext for silencing folks for their pro-Palestinian advocacy. We saw the same thing with Mahmoud Khalil, we saw the same thing with Mohsen Mahdawi, with Lekat Kordia. We saw the same thing with Rosmana Öztürk. This is a, you know, the modus operandi has been shown to us by the government that if you speak for Palestine and you are a advocate for Palestinian rights and you don't fall in line, they're going to use immigration and weaponize that against you. Schlosser, who has been a lawful permanent resident of the United States for 33 years, has been a pillar of our community, not only in Milwaukee, but nationally. I mean, he has reaches more national than most people, I think, know. And so we know that the only reason that Schlosser is sitting in jail right now is to stop him from his constitutionally protected rights of free speech. And this is an attack on our Constitution. And we should all be worried. As Americans, we should all be very worried that our Constitution is being gutted by this administration, at least when it relates to pro-Palestinian speech. And so Salah's case, in my opinion, is going to be a litmus test. Will this country stand up for their constitutional rights, or were we going to allow the Trump administration to gut those rights and to strip people from their free speech?
0: Kareem, his ninth grandchild, your dad's ninth grandchild, was born while he was in jail, and his 10th grandchild is about to be born?
2: Yes. So my dad's actually, he was planning on visiting my sister in Tennessee. He usually visits her every time she has a kit for support, and she usually has very hard labor. So he was actually planning to leave that week or the week after to go up there and be of support. And he was not able to, obviously, for being taken away. And his 10th grandchild is going to be coming in 5 months. He has, I mean, 9 grandchildren. 6 or 7 of them talk about him every single day. They miss him so much. He was a big part of their lives. He was, if you see his pictures online and on social media, you see how they're smiling, playing together. He was the teddy bear of a grandfather that brings so much happiness and joy. He would break our word as a grandfather and do whatever he wants with the kids and play with them and give them candy or take them out and get them toys.
0: He's head of the largest mosque in, is it not only Milwaukee, but Wisconsin?
2: Yes, Wisconsin. So he was elected for his second term as the president of the Islamic side of Milwaukee that has a big community center, a big school. He was building with an amazing team. They were building a great future for the next generations to come as the community is growing more and more.
0: I want to end with Salah Sarsour in his own words, a part of a letter he sent from his ICE jail cell in Indiana. He wrote, "I'm not here for a crime or for anything wrong I committed. I'm here because I believe, like all of you, in building a strong community to secure the best environment for our children so they can learn how to be strong, just citizens. I'm here because I chose to stand with justice and with those who deserve our support and to defend them, whether in our community or all over the world. I'm here because I stood with all of you in the streets, saying no to the oppression, no to the genocide against Gaza and Palestine, no to war, no to the killing of children, no weaponizing immigration for anyone, and no to humiliating and discriminating against people." The words of Salah Sarsour. We have 10 seconds. Munjid, you're his lawyer. Is there any word that he's going to be released soon?
3: We filed a request in the Southern District of Indiana with the federal court there, requesting a bond that is currently pending. Our hope is that the judge will see what is actually happening here as an affront to the Constitution, and we'll actually release him.
0: Munjid, yes, Ahmed, a member of Salah Sarsour's legal team, and Salah Sarsour's son, Kareem Sarsour. Thank you so much for being with us. That does it for our show. I'll be at the IFC Center tonight in New York City for the screening of Steal a Story, Please. Then to Atlanta on Friday, Houston and Austin over the weekend. Go to democracynow.org.
4: 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Our number is 833-922-4692. 833-922-4692. 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It's 9 a.m. here in New York City on a Wednesday morning. 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
6: 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I'm Rachel Hu.
7: And I'm Chris Garofa. 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Your donation goes to keeping WBAI running and on the air. The Pentagon has released hundreds of declassified files, pictures, and videos relating to what it's calling UAPs, or Unidentified Anomalous Phenomena. I knew I was going to mess that up when I was practicing for this show. They're more popularly known as UFOs, Unidentified Flying Objects. The materials date back to the late 1940s and include some firsthand but generally uncorroborated narratives from military officers and civilians and astronauts, as well as some grainy photos and videos that could really be of anything. Various government and private investigations into whether extraterrestrials have tried to make contact with us on Earth have never come up with anything conclusive. But since the end of World War II and the start of the space race and the Cold War, UFO culture in the United States has always intersected with fear of others and distrust in the system on the one hand, as well as government secrecy and cover-up on the other, going as far as the Pentagon testing planes and surveillance equipment and blaming sightings on aliens. So there's many questions still open. Are we alone? Have we been visited? But most importantly, why is the Trump administration releasing these files now? What's their motive? What should we take from that? So, Rachel, I'm really excited to get into this topic, the UFOs, the UAPs, I guess, is the thing to call them these days. But before we do that, I want to ask everyone who's listening to the show, no matter where you are, no matter what you're doing, if you safely can, please pull out your phone, go to change.org/pardonjohn. P-A-R-D-O-N-J-O-H-N. Covert Action Magazine has launched a petition drive to get John Kiriakou the pardon that he so deserves. If you aren't familiar with John, by the way, if you haven't heard our many interviews with him or you haven't seen him on TikTok or on a number of other podcasts, because he is, you know, really everywhere these days. John Kiriakou is a former CIA officer turned whistleblower. He was the only person to go to jail over the U.S. torture program, not because he participated in it, but because he exposed it, because he went to ABC News in 2007 and said that the U.S. is torturing people in the Middle East using waterboarding and other means of torture. He had tried to go through internal channels. They jokingly called him, you know, internally the human rights guy, because he was concerned about the rights of people who were being captured and tortured in the Middle East. Well, John served time in prison. He was sentenced to 30 months. He has suffered ever since. You know, he can't get his pension that he worked for and deserves. If he doesn't get a pardon with this conviction over his head, he can't retire effectively. So we really want to, you know, we want to make sure that people go to change.org/pardonjohn and just take a minute, sign the petition. We've already got 544 signatures as of the time of recording on Tuesday afternoon. We want to hit this. It's getting big. The next goal is 1,000 signatures. I'm looking at the change.org page right now. Our next goal is 1,000. I know that at least 1,000 people are listening to this podcast, whether you're listening to the podcast or you're listening to it on WBAI or another station somewhere, or you're getting it Tuesday night on the Patreon. So I really want to encourage people, change.org/pardonjohn. John is a whistleblower. John helped us to expose the truth about the CIA torture program in the Middle East. He should not suffer for exposing the truth. Rachel, I don't know if you have any extra thoughts on John before we get back to the main story.
6: Definitely. I mean, I think it's kind of interesting that he's been going quite viral on TikTok lately. I don't know if you've seen some of these videos, Chris. Fascinating. It's like a whole new generation is kind of discovering what John has done and the kind of importance of whistleblowing. I mean, he's not always going viral for the right reasons. I will say just kind of brain rot style edits at times. But I think what to me is exciting about that is exposing a new generation to kind of the whistleblowers of the last kind of 10 years, which I don't think are necessarily on people's radar. I mean, even kind of just getting into John's kind of choices, you know, his choice to be able to speak out and speak up when something was going wrong. You know, he did prison time for it. It was profoundly unfair, profoundly unjust, and profoundly wrong. And its implications are on every level, set the tone of what it means today for whistleblowers and what it means today for people who are speaking out for the truth. So I think, you know, I'm excited to see that a new generation is finding out about him, but I want to encourage people and really implore you to learn more about kind of why he is in the position that he's in. I mean, you know, a lot of the reason why John is going on these podcasts is because, you know, one, he needs to get his name out there because he needs a pardon. I mean, he's been in a situation where he's been unable to work. I mean, this is an absolutely unfair situation for somebody who did nothing wrong other than tell the truth and to be the only person who was punished for such a horrific program speaks volumes, I think, about the nature of the system, the nature of the United States. So he's really looking to be able to have his pension and be able to retire at some point. I know John has had health issues, which he's talked openly about. He's just had a lot of things going on for him as a human being, as a person. So I think from where, you know, to cover a different side of what you're saying, Chris, I think it's really important that people really recognize that people who choose to tell the truth and people who choose to stand up and do the right thing, we have to have their back. We have to have their back as much as possible because, you know, when all the cameras go home, they're still people. And when all the cameras go home, they have, a family to feed. They have to be able to take care of themselves. They have all of their own issues. And he's being punished for a lifetime because he chose to go against the system and let us all know, what the government was really doing, what the CIA was really doing. And so I implore people to, you know, be able to go out there, sign this, and really support John, but also in general, I think learn more about and support the whistleblowers of the past and the make space for whistleblowers of the future. It takes a lot as a person to decide to speak out in those circumstances. And we need to be very grateful for the sacrifices that are being made.
7: Yeah, well said, Rachel. Well said. So again, change.org/pardonjohn. Let's get John Kiriakou the pardon that he needs and deserves. And we'll have more about John at another show. We've got some events coming up with John that we'll talk about in future shows to try to, first of all, share his story, but also to get him this pardon. Well, Rachel, let's go right back into our main topic today. Is the truth out there? There were a lot of ways that we could have gone into this. I'll say this. I am a believer. I do believe that it is actually impossible, like just mathematically impossible and kind of selfish in a way to think that as vast and in space as the universe is and as old as the universe is, that we are the only planet with intelligent beings. I don't think it's possible. Like I think just mathematically it's practically impossible for that to be the case. I don't, however, think that in 1947, little green men landed at Roswell and crashed their spaceship. I think that we have seen since really the end of World War II into the space race and the Cold War, we have seen this idea of the UFO, aliens visiting the Earth, hovering in spacecraft over the Earth, you know, really become popular. And again, it is for a number of reasons. Now, there have been, since the history of recorded history, there have always been sightings of things in space, in the sky, that people couldn't explain. But generally, there's always an explanation for it, even if you didn't know what it was. The auroras, if you've ever seen those, were early on. People had no idea what is lighting up the skies like this in the night. And people come up with all sorts of explanations that make sense to them in their time and in their context. And so I think that the UFO stories and the UFO lore and mythos that we have seen really since the end of World War II and going into the Cold War have actually been informed not just by technology, but also by politics. So I'll start this out just by talking about Project Mogul, which I think is actually the most

0: flirted with the idea of like basically poisoning the entire atmosphere so that like it would light up if there was the various chemicals and the radiation and all of that. A number of different things. You know, you can look at Project JASON, J-A-S-O-N, which was something that was undertaken with researchers. In any case, we know about Project Mogul. We know that they did launch these. And it is most likely, in my perspective, that actually that's what the Roswell stuff was, that it crashed. You know, it was these high altitude balloons that had microwaves and were supposed to be spying on the USSR. There's a long, long history in the U.S. since this period of this kind of project. And of course, the U.S., you know, you have to be able to test or even deploy these things, whether it's a plane, a spy plane, or, you know, the next generation fighter plane. You have to be able to test it. You have to be able to fly it. And somebody's going to notice if there's something floating out in the air. If you're just looking up at the sky, somebody's going to notice. And especially these days with all of the amateur surveillance equipment, the amateur, you know, telescopes and the radios and all of that, somebody's going to notice these things. And of course, the Army isn't going to say, oh, yeah, those are our balloons. We're just kind of spying on the Soviets, or we're spying on the Chinese, or we're spying on whoever. They're going to make up some other excuse for it. So, you know, I really think that the release of, to bring it back to today, the release of these files is actually not about disclosing truth. It's not about disclosing, you know, secrets from history. Some of the stuff had already been released. Like, some of the stuff was already out there. I was texting you about it, Rachel. There's people who are freaking out about this transcript from Apollo 17. Well, it's astronaut Eugene Cernan from Apollo 17 talking to some guy named Bob about things that he's seeing in the air, except this stuff has already been out there. The recording had already been out there. Daft Punk sampled it in 2013 for a song called Contact. That wasn't new at all. So in any case, I think, you know, one of the reasons that Trump has put this out there, other than just being a complete distraction from the disaster of the Iran war, what's happening in the Strait of Hormuz, the economy, and all of those other things, is because we know the U.S. government is also picking up its work and research in outer space, as well as in high altitude areas. They think that these are some of the next frontiers for war. And I think that they want to, you know, make us think that, hey, there's something else out there that's not the U.S. And at the same time, if there is something else out there, then we should be protected from it and have to rely on the Air Force or Space Force, now that we have Space Force, in order to protect us from these aliens that are coming in.
1: So many things, Chris. I mean, I'll start out here. I mean, I think what I kind of reflect on is about a lot of these reports. I mean, I agree with you. A lot of this stuff was a lot. I kind of think the Trump administration, in a bid to kind of appear transparent, what better way to do that than to try to be the administration that answers the questions that for the last 60 years plus, I mean, really, people have been really invested in and wanting to know. I mean, the great mystery of whether or not the U.S. government has been covering up UFOs. This has been something that I think took really hold in the 90s. You know, the 90s was like the post-Cold War era, where people were starting to reflect back on the kind of last, you know, decades prior of what had been kind of released or put out. Or I think UFOs as a concept and all of the kind of magazines and journalism around it, really, I felt like hit their stride in the 90s. And it's no surprise in terms of the historical continuity of that time period. You know, thinking a lot about like the kind of Cold War era, so many things were happening. There are so many things, like you mentioned with the Roswell incident. I mean, there are just so many elements of what was being done in the Cold War era, which was about the exploration of space. I mean, the launching of the satellites to begin with was about being able to launch nuclear weapons. That's one thing that I think sometimes is not often thought of. But the race to space was not a race to space for the sake of space and the joy and the wonders of what we can learn in science. It was a race to space because of about the ability to send missiles into space. That's really the whole concept. If you can be able to send something into space, it can reach much further distances. So that was a big part of it. The kind of race to space is a reflection of the Cold War period. And I think the 90s was a moment of coming out of the Cold War period, where people were now starting to ask many questions about the spy craft that was happening during this time period, about the space, the intention of space.

0: itself. I mean, even the kind of I don't love the word conspiracy for many reasons, but the kind of a debacle over whether or not the moon landing was real. A lot of that made a lot of sense in the context of the Cold War. I mean, it's like, you know, the United States pretending to land on the moon as a way to show the Soviet Union that they too are able to keep up. It wasn't out of the realm of impossibility as to why people thought these things. Now, I do think the U.S. landed on the moon, but I will say that it's an important thing to get a sense of, I think, the kind of historical context of where we're coming out of.
1: And just for the record,
0: why
1: I also,
0: questions came up.
1: Just for the record, I also believe that the U.S. did, in fact, land on the moon. Let's just get that out of the way here.
0: 100%. 100%. No, I don't quite buy into it. But the point of what I'm raising is that the reason why people are skeptical in this time period, we're talking at post-Vietnam War era, we're thinking about all the, like, the kind of cumulative lies that people were experiencing, the Cold War era, an era of secrecy that the United States was really pushing, and all kinds of things that are continuing to come out. So, you know, I feel like the 90s was that era where UFOs became where some of those feelings went into, in a way. Like, it was like the transference of those emotions. And I think the interest today, in some ways, like why people want to see these files released, one, it's from the same exact kind of place of the distrust of the government to begin with. I mean, that's kind of what I feel is underlying all of this. So to get back to kind of today and why I'm bringing up this point is that it feels like a really cheap bid from the Trump administration to try to, like, create a sense of we're being transparent over these things that people have wanted to know for many years. When in reality, the Trump administration is probably the least transparent administration you can even imagine. I think anything that comes out is because it's an accident, not because it's an intention. You know, that's really my feelings on it. I mean, I don't want to say this is all a distraction from the Epstein files. I think that's kind of way too reductive of a statement. But I think that it is no surprise to me that in, you know, Trump's whole promises as part of his campaign was to release the Epstein files. These are files he can release. These are files he's willing to release. And many of the files being released, like you mentioned, are not even reflective of new information. I think there was one of those images that came out that was like a kind of a humanoid type thing that was I already put in some tabloid many, many years ago. So it's kind of like, you know, it asks the question for me, is this really a release of information, or is this just like the Trump administration scraping a historical archives of tabloids and putting out some information and then framing it in such a way that it's not denying nor confirming anything? So it's kind of useless. So that's kind of like where I stand on this, is that I think this is a really smart bid by the Trump administration to seem transparent. But I don't know if this is quite really going to be the release that we're looking for or hoping for. I do appreciate, though, that there is, I think that there has been this kind of dismissal of people who have real meaningful concerns or questions about the potential of extraterrestrial life. I mean, you know, these are things that I think we should, as a human society, talk about, think about. You know, not only that, I think that it is something that we need to consider in terms of what's the possibilities of the future. It's not today's problem, nor is it really tomorrow's problem, but it's one that's worth discussing and thinking about. So I don't want to be dismissive in that way, because I think I've also seen some of this reaction as well that's a bit dismissive. Like who cares and why does this matter? It's like, well, I get why it matters to some people, but I think this really is Trump trying to throw meat at his base and hoping that they'll be satisfied. And I think, frankly, a lot of people, even in his base, they might be like, okay, this is exciting. This is an opportunity. This is a moment. No president has ever done this before. But that euphoria, I think, will quickly fade as time goes on. And as well as you can kind of get deeper into what's actually been released. It's not necessarily, I don't think, very groundbreaking based on what I've read and seen and others' interpretations of it.
1: Yeah, I did download all of the stuff, and you can, they're freely available. It's online. You just go to war.gov/UFO, which is a hell of a URL, like war.gov/UFO.
0: I feel like it speaks volumes about what they're trying to do.
1: Exactly.
0: Here,
1: and
0: you know?
1: If you look at the design, even the design of the page, it's like, it's not just like, oh, it's dark mode. It's like a black background. It's very much playing into this idea that there is some secret in here. Go dig through these 129 PDFs and images and these, you know, 28 different videos that they've released. I literally have them all, you know, sitting in front of me. But if you look at these videos, first of all, they're with all of the spy technology that we have these days with the, like, I could take a better video with my iPhone than some of these videos that are purportedly newer videos. Like, I've taken better pictures of the moon than some of these photos and videos that are supposedly from the last decade, even. It's, you know, if you look at it, it's lights just jumping around the sky. Who knows what that is? That could be, it could be a drone. Do you remember it was a year or so ago, and especially on the East Coast, especially around, I think it was Newark Airport, it's in New Jersey, there was this whole scare, and it's kind of spread along the East Coast around, you know, all these lights that were being seen right around, you know, airports and military installations. And it turned out they were drones. Like, that's all they were. Now, of course, they didn't have drones like that in 1948. They didn't have that in, you know, 1962. But generally, there is an explanation for so much of this stuff. In the case back to Apollo 17, basically they kind of figured out that the debris that they were seeing was most likely part of the booster that separates from the spaceship. And, you know, part of it had possibly broken off, or, you know, with the heat and the speed that you're going at, it was very likely that some of it had just broken off or kind of just shimmed off or whatever. And that, you know, reflecting as it was fluttering through the upper atmosphere or space, that it was kind of, you know, reflecting the sun. It was and all of that, you know. Again, I think you're right, Rachel. Like, it's extremely important that we have this kind of information. And I think it's actually very important that we understand what is out there, just for the sake of science, for the sake of human knowledge. What is out there? Are we alone in the universe? Again, I can't imagine that we are. But I think that the way, and I appreciate the way you approach this, the way that they are putting this information forward does not make me believe for a minute that the United States government, especially under Donald Trump, but in general, actually wants us to, you know, look through these files and think that they're being this altruistic, you know, truth telling, drop the, you know, truth bomb, truth nuke, whatever the idea is, that everything is coming out and it's, you know, full transparency. This also is, I think it definitely is playing to his base, in a weird part of his base, the QAnon part of his base.
0: Yeah.
1: That wants this kind of information out. They want to see, you know, they just want everything. They call it D-class, for declassified, right? They declass all of it, you know, the deep state, the UFOs, the bankers, the all of that. And they think that, you know, Trump is this hero who is sent by the white hats, the good guys, to go fight the deep state and release all this information. And that really is who Trump is kind of playing to in this, and that it serves as a form of distraction for everyone else. I mean, hey, we're even doing an episode on it, but I think it's worth doing an episode on why Trump did this. So I think really, really important stuff for us to consider here. I think, too, we should, you know, really think about the way the U.S. government is going to use all of this. You know, Kash Patel, I can't find the quote now, but I had it up earlier. But basically, you know, Kash Patel has said that they're going to continue to work with the rest of the Trump administration, because these documents have come from a number of different agencies, from state, from the FBI, from across the Pentagon and the various elements of the Pentagon and others. Kash Patel said that they're going to continue working with Donald Trump, and, you know, that they're working to secure the American people. And so they want us to be afraid, just as in the 50s and 60s, the rise of certain types of horror movies. If you think about zombies and monsters and all of that, was actually a stand in for, you know, the Soviets like invading the United States. And this has been well studied. It's a similar idea, right? We're supposed to be afraid now of some sort of invasion. In the Trump administration's case, it's Muslims, it's immigrants from, you know, from Africa, from Central and South America, from the Middle East, from Asia, basically anyone who's not white. That's also, it's a stand-in for that, too. And I think that there is definitely a part of his base who knows that, who sees that, and actually wants to be told that.
0: Definitely, Chris. You know, one of the other things I wanted to add in here was that, you know, while it seems, I think to me, part of the calculation of the Trump administration is it's like an easy win for this base without really revealing sensitive or meaningful information. I mean, I will say some of the sightings were redacted, and I'm certain the reasons for redaction, I don't think they're because they're sensitive UFO related information or UAP related information. But I think it's actually because there's like meaningful, actually sensitive information about what the prerogative of the U.S. government was to be there in the first place. In September 2023, there was one of the reports that was redacted was with FBI FaceTime interview with a drone operator who saw a bright light over the horizon at a U.S. test site. I think it's probably the elements that are redacted there are going to be more relevant to the real questions of what has the government been doing with kind of these drone tests? What are they for? All of these questions, I think the more national security questions, the ones that are really about kind of what is the function of what the U.S. really wants to achieve in its, you know, imperialist agenda. I think that's really what's going to be redacted here. But I think it's important to mention that there are redacted elements of this. So I also kind of find a disingenuous press for kind of transparency within that in a way. It's like, you know, the kinds of things that people want transparency over. This was the lowest of the lowest of the lowest hanging fruit that you could possibly do. I mean, if you're very serious about transparency, why don't we have complete redaction of the FBI files of the kind of activity during 9/11? I mean, why don't we have full transparency around the things that actually make a difference in our day-to-day lives and the policies and choices that are being made today? So, you know, that's kind of where my frustration lies in this, is that like it's definitely an intentional choice here to be able to put this out. And not to mention, I mean, the press release itself said, you know, it's like the press release was just like obviously like just gassing up Trump in so many ways. You know, like this is like one of the quotes from it, which I think is kind of, I want to take apart a little bit because it's interesting to me. It says, well, past administration sought to discredit or dissuade the American people. You know, past administrations, gotta love that. President Trump is focused on providing maximum transparency to the public, which can ultimately make up their own minds about the information contained in these files, the release added. You know, that's kind of like one quote that I feel from the release speaks volumes about this is a publicity stunt. Like, this is about people looking at these things, going through them, and letting the internet make decisions, which is just very crazy to me. Because the press release kind of ends with this bit, or it's like later on in the press release, they write, quote, while all of these files have been reviewed for security purposes, many of the materials have not yet been analyzed for resolution of any anomalies. So it's kind of like, okay, so you haven't really, like, you're just putting, like, I just, that makes me ask even more questions. And it just, I think, solidifies that this is kind of one, you know, it really is just like a opportunity for the Trump administration to pat themselves on the back. But I do want to go back to what you were saying about kind of the popular imagination in the United States. I think the when we think about kind of the government secrecy, UFOs, and like this time period of the United States, I think so much of I'm a big science fiction fan myself, to throw that in there. I think it's like a very interesting reflection of the psyche of America. The stand-ins you're talking about, the kind of racism, the kind of ways in which people are imagining in different moments in time what aliens mean to us, I think speaks volumes about what we're feeling as a people. And I don't know if you saw the movie recently, Project Hail Mary, but you should if you haven't. I won't give away spoilers for anybody.
1: No spoilers.
0: Okay, I will not spoil it. Go see it. But what I will say is that I will give away one thing, which is that I think it's a alien movie that I haven't seen in a long time that has a hopeful message about like humanity and a hopeful message about what contact with extraterrestrial life could mean for people. And I think that that's a kind of a departure from where so much of our content around aliens has been historically. It's always been about kind of, there's a certain level of fear. I mean, there is Star Trek. There are amazing outliers. There are like socialist historical writers that also use aliens as a way, and the space as a way, to imagine a utopian future. But I think in a long time since the 80s, I mean, Alien versus Predator kind of time period of the way that we're imagining extraterrestrial life, I think we're seeing a bit of a shift in some ways. I've even seen people say online, like, what they hope for or what they want to see in the United States is they want to see they want to see us get saved by aliens. I mean, that's really a feeling. Like, we want somebody outside of us to come and save us from Donald Trump, which is a very interesting thought on a reflection of the American psyche, a sense of feeling that there is an outside force that can come and help us and save us. the desire for that. So anyways, not to go on a tangent too long here, but I do think that there's a reason why this is captivating for people. There's a reason why I think it kind of connects with our imagination and connects with our concepts of what's possible. And it's why science fiction and other kind of mediums have really wanted to take up these explorations and ideas for so long. And I think they're worth, in a entertainment sense, exploring. I think they are worth exploring in a science sense, but I don't know if any of this particular release is going to get us any closer to understanding the mysteries of the universe. It just feels like, it's a PR stunt, Chris. I mean, that's where I leave it.
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1: Yeah, this is interesting stuff that could have just been released. Like, it is interesting in the sense that it is of interest to people, right? It could have just been released. It could have just been like a quick little press release. They didn't need a, you know, big custom website for all of this and all of that. I mean, especially when you look at like some of the stuff that, you know, there's some documents from a 2020 mission. And it says these are labeled Mission Report Arabian Gulf, where it's like all just completely blacked out. There's a number of these documents. If you download these are the DOW UAP D series, D4567. They're just all redacted, like entire. Like there's the one I'm looking at right now. It's D7. It is. And the first five are just black. And it says 1.4A, which is a classification scheme and an excuse. I believe it's national security in terms of why they won't redact that part. Well, you know, if Trump were really the truth teller and all of that, he would go ahead and redact all of it. He would, you know, put everything out into the sunshine and see what happens. But of course, as we've been saying, that's not what's happening here. I think it's interesting what you said, Rachel, about how people want, you know, aliens to come save us. Because this is it, right? Look, inflation is absolutely ridiculous right now. The price of literally everything, including gas, is just rising on a daily basis. We don't know what's happening in Iran, but from everything we've seen over the past few days, it appears that the talks are breaking down or have just simply broken down, and that the Trump administration, which has been moving over the past 6 weeks, has been moving more and more troops and gear into the area, may just be preparing for that full-out war that he threatened, it was a few weeks ago when he basically said he threatened and said a civilization will die tonight. I think we actually recorded on the day that he posted that. And of course, people want someone else to come save us from this because it is a terrifying and scary and disorienting time to live in. But the reality is, if there are aliens out there, they're not going to come down and save us. The reality is that we're the only ones that are going to save ourselves. And I think that's what we have to really start thinking about here, that we're the ones who are going to save ourselves, that we have to continue organizing. And we talk about it show after show, but, you know, the victories that we win, the fights that we engage in, the struggles that we have, and whether it's, you know, something local in the city you're in, or it's an international question, like saying the U.S. should not bomb Iran, which is the ongoing thing, or of course the genocide in Palestine and opposing that, and that the U.S. is enabling and funding that. All of these fights are worth fighting. And the only way, again, that we win them, we don't win them by relying on Donald Trump to come save us on the one hand, or, you know, ET to come save us on the other. We win these things and we resolve these things by fighting by ourselves or with each other.
0: Definitely, Chris. You know, one of the things I'm thinking about as you're bringing this up about the kind of wins is that this is the nature of struggle. And I think that, like, in the United States in particular, I think there's a lot of people asking the question, like, you know, if you're so against, if the country, which is, you know, again, overwhelmingly against the Trump administration's choices, I mean, it's quite across the board. I mean, it cuts across political lines. Like, it's just people, there is still, of course, a base of support for Trump, but it's quite significantly small. People are overwhelmingly against the policy choices, the cost of living and kind of insanity that's going on right now. But, you know, the U.S. is a massive country. And I think sometimes it can be easy to imagine, like, well, why can't we have a revolution like they did, or overthrow the, you know, the president, even like happened in South Korea in the early 2010s. And it's like, well, South Korea is quite a small country. Like, in fact, those things really matter. I mean, we're talking about mobilizing millions of people across a massive landmass. The type of organization that's needed for that is at a much higher level. I mean, It can't be, it's like, it can't just be, it has to be both centralized in a national sense, and it needs to be localized. And I think that, like, you know, we see those localized efforts taking place all around the country. I feel like the struggle against data centers is kind of one of those areas, that we see that kind of localized implementation of how do we fight against directly against Silicon Valley and the billionaires. I think a lot of people, their anger at these data centers, there's a certain level of NIMBY and for some people, but not really for others. I think it's really just an overall frustration of how dare you do this? How dare you try to bring these things here? I mean, there was, I saw this crazy kind of, it was an interesting clip. I think this is I forget what university this was, but essentially there was like a commencement speaker who was just praising AI, and all the students are like screaming, like boo, like they're just booing this woman. And it's like, yeah, like that's the mood of the masses. Like people are very much so against this kind of AI in the way that the AI, you know, this like a constant pushing of AI, because it really shows the disconnect of Silicon Valley and those who push it.
1: Better. Yeah. She's a real estate executive.
0: Ooh,
1: she's a
0: no
1: real
0: way.
1: Estate executive.
0: What university was
1: who
0: this?
1: Said this,
0: this
1: was the University of Central Florida. She says, yep. AI is, quote, the next industrial revolution. She, and if you haven't seen this video, folks, you've got to go find this. Her name is Gloria Caulfield. Just search for University AI Commencement Boo and you'll find it, because she gets so confused. She throws her hands up in the air like, what happened? Why are they booing me? But she says AI is the next industrial revolution. So this real estate executive who's probably like making houses too expensive, like who's like owns a bunch, probably a bunch of houses, like dozens or hundreds, that are too expensive for these graduates to afford, is talking about how AI is going to take their jobs and expecting them to clap.
0: No, I mean, it's like the irony kills me. I mean, I saw that and I was like, are you serious? Because it's like these are young people whose primary emotions going out into the world after college is like, AI is taking my job and I'm screwed and I'm going to live at home forever. And I'm going to be in extreme debt. And it's like, this is what you thought was going to inspire them. Like, oh my God. Anyways, I, it was just such a good illumination, I think, of the disconnect of this like Silicon Valley ridiculousness and the kind of like corporate, you know, billionaire and millionaire classes of people who just think this is like, you know, this is the wave of the future where the working class is deeply and profoundly rejecting this future. So I brought this up to bring up the example of this massive data center that's being built in Utah. I mean, across the board, about 50% of all data center projects have been stopped in the last year. So this is major. I mean, like that kind of local and national feeling kind of is percolating in these struggles. But it's kind of, you know, the government is going to adapt to this. I mean, the Trump administration is adapting. In Utah, they have this in Box Elder County, they have this project. They're building this data center. It's basically going to be the size of Washington, D.C. Like, it's insane. And what they're going to be doing to, like, work around the kind of, like, ways in which people have been able to stop this in the past is that they're using kind of military contracts and they're using military space and to be able to claim that this is a necessary aspect of kind of a, of, I guess, national security on some level. I'm not sure of the exact language, but I know that military contracts are the method through which they are attempting to push this forward. So, you know, this has resulted in a massive struggle in Utah becoming a battleground for where we see the outcome for this. So I say that to say that, like, people are winning across the board against data centers. And even as the Trump administration tries to innovate, the kind of anger that people have is not going anywhere. So yeah, like we are able to fight back. We are able to win. And it needs to, if you don't know where to start, start somewhere local. If you don't know where to start, start somewhere where you are and get involved in any which way possible. But I do want to pivot back to this, Chris. You brought up kind of, I think an important issue that we really do need to put out there. I don't know how the news will go throughout the week, but if anyone has been following the negotiations very closely with Trump and Iran, I think you'd know a bit about the tension that's really brewing and building. We've been in this like supposed ceasefire, which I part of me is convinced that, like, you know, Israel and the U.S. started using ceasefire as a way to just like basically restock and resupply and continue. You know, that's a part of me thinks that, a part of me isn't quite sure, but I think a part of me feels quite strongly that's certainly what they're doing. But nonetheless, I don't know if you saw this, but on Sunday, Trump posted a Percy posted on social media about the state of these negotiations. But he posted, quote, "I have just read the response from Iran's so-called representatives. I don't like it. Totally unacceptable." So Trump has pretty much rejected Iran's most recent proposal for peace, saying it's completely unacceptable. Trump is doubling down. The Trump administration is trying to double down and force Iran into a position which makes absolutely no sense. I mean, right now, the Iranian demands are pretty straightforward. They're war reparations, recognition of the sovereignty of over the Strait of Hormuz, ending of U.S. sanctions, and the release of Iranian assets frozen by the U.S. I mean, that sounds like peace to me. I don't really know. Like, I don't know. Like, isn't that what peace is like, leave us alone and let's go back to the status quo in which you have nothing to do with us, because that's basically all that we want. But of course, the United States has no interest in doing that. So I just wanted to put it on people's radar, that this is like, there is a real possibility of this kind of going rapidly south. We will see, how it plays out this week. But I think it's very clear, that it's very clear that the Trump administration has no interest in resolving so many of the crises of our moment, if not just creating these crises. I it's just so much, Chris, so much. So I think tying all that together, it feels to me like they make sense why people want to be saved. And yet, you know, this is the way that we stop this war is by making sure every step and every turn that we keep our demands front and center, that, you know, the people of the U.S. want peace and do not want to see a war with Iran.
1: Yeah, two things on my mind right now, Rachel. So one, and they're related, but no, I'll try to connect them. One is the CPI, the Consumer Price Index. This information just came out. And I'm actually not liking the way a lot of the media is talking about it. They're just saying, oh, the CPI rose at a 3% or 3.8% annual pace, ending for the year ending in April, up from 3.3% in March and hotter than the 2.4% in February. Okay, that's quoting from the Washington Post. If you go to the Bureau of Labor Statistics website for the Consumer Price Index, the largest increase, 17.9%, is in energy. They have a chart that shows this absolutely ridiculous, huge growth in energy, whereas food is at 3.2, all items, when you average it all out, goes to 3.8, and that's where they're getting that 3.8% number from. People are seeing this. People are absolutely seeing the effect of this on their pocketbooks, on their wallets, on their bank accounts. I was going to say checkbooks, but I didn't want to date myself too much. But people are definitely seeing this, even if you don't drive. If you are just, you know, let's say you order food for delivery, or you order delivery from the grocery store, or you just walk to the you're lucky enough to walk to a grocery store or a market, there's still fuel required to get that stuff to that store. There's fuel required for the delivery vehicle, whether it be a, you know, Peapod, you know, a Stop and Shop type thing where the store controls it, or an Uber Eats or DoorDash where, you know, an individual is bringing you your order, and they shopped for it, Instacart, whatever you're doing. All of that is costing more money. And of course, the companies like the grocery stores and all of that, the transportation companies, they'll just raise their rates. But as a former delivery driver, I'm very sympathetic to those who are doing the Instacarts and the DoorDashes right now, because those companies aren't going to raise the rates for people who are spending significantly more on fuel for their cars at this time. The other thing that I'm thinking about here is that Trump on Wednesday will land in China for a summit with Xi Jinping. And I think that there's a couple things on my mind about this. One, I think that it's actually going to be, given this lead up with how he's talking about these talks, how he's discussing them, it's actually a strong possibility that he launches significant attacks on Iran while in China as a show of force against China, to say, look, we will do this. We're doing it right now. Look at our military strength, even when I'm here.
0: Definitely. I mean, I think it's like, I don't know, so many of the decisions being made by the Trump administration right now, which I think they just, I will say, you know, I think it's completely unfair to categorize the Trump administration's choices as solely a reflection of only the Trump administration and not of the entire ruling class, the billionaires, the short-sightedness with which we see kind of choices being made. And I think that contrast between what China is doing and what the US is doing, I think, illuminates so much of the true, like the kind of, I wouldn't call China the new Soviet Union in the sense that they're not operating on many levels the way the Soviet Union operated, especially on a foreign policy level. But what I will say in terms of the kind of US Cold War, definitely, I think we're seeing it play out on the global stage. The comparison of a socialist, a socialist planned economy to the US. I mean, to my point of what I'm trying to say here is that the Trump administration's short-sightedness, the decision making that is quite literally thinking about perhaps the next 5 years, if we're lucky, I highly doubt that we're even thinking like that. The kind of quarter to quarter thinking that dominates Wall Street and dominates corporations is also reflected in the Trump administration and reflected broadly across the board in most decision making made by the ruling class in the United States. I mean, I don't know if you saw this, but they've been the U.S. has been pulling from the Strategic Petroleum Reserve. I mean, they're going to contribute. The U.S. is going to contribute 172 million more barrels of oil. And basically, this kind of constant pulling from the reserve has been leaving us with, no real meaningful reserve. I mean, it's not like we've had replacements. This was done prior as well. There were multiple instances in which the U.S. has pulled from these strategic reserves. But as most capitalists, as most like capitalist corporations that you can think of, let's take now and think about later. I mean, we're just seeing ourselves across the board in this type of situation, not to mention the grain reserves in the U.S. as well, which I think are also an interesting kind of reflection of where things have been at. I mean, with the war in Ukraine, which was 10% of like the world's like wheat and grain producer, there's obviously restriction for the kind of access people once had to these kind of necessities. So I'm just thinking across the board, all of these ways in which you can see the Trump administration fumble the bag and the capitalist ruling class just destroy themselves. All of this, all of Iran, all of what we've been seeing with Iran is profoundly short-sighted in a way that is frankly terrifying because the kind of instability that we will see if Trump cannot and will not and the ruling class will not decide to put this to rest. The idea that this is just, we're going to be infinitely fine is just not true at all. We're seeing other countries be deeply affected, already having to go through the process of cutbacks and other kind of implementations to manage oil source and oil, production. And the same thing goes for the U.S. The idea that we're going to be 100% completely fine and unscathed isn't true. And I think the reality is that the average person already feels this. Every working class person already feels this. When you're paying $5 or $4 or in some areas $6 for a gallon of gas just to go to work to then just make $7 an hour, like, are you kidding me? Like, you just have to think about your whole tank of gas to get to work. You pretty much spent your entire paycheck for the day. Like, that's for a lot of people earning minimum wage in the United States. That's the reality. So I think when we're comparing that to China and we're thinking about the kind of longstanding, long-term planning, the move, China's whole entire major mass move away from oil, which they're not yet successful on completely, but they've implemented so many different programs and possibilities to make that transition away. It just shows, I think, the inadequacy of capitalism as a system. Not to mention the U.S.'s over-reliance. I mean, so much of this AI bubble itself is like held up by the basically manufacturers of chips in Taiwan. And that's short-sighted, very short-sighted. The U.S. is unable to produce at that level. They're unable to produce, even these data centers that are coming in. A lot of them are not actually being put in. It's many reasons, but a small reason, the biggest reason being people are fighting back. But the smaller reason why they're not happening is because they just can't even get access to the materials because they're so backlogged, because the U.S. is only working with or able to work with a small number of manufacturers in Taiwan who have the technology that they need even for these data centers. I mean, it's an accumulation of decades of short-sightedness that leads us to this kind of moment. So I think seeing how Trump engages with this is probably going to be similar. The U.S. is backed into a corner. When the capitalist class is backed into a corner, what do they do? They lash out, they get aggressive, and they think that that's going to be the tactic that's going to win. All these tariffs did not win. All of these things did not win. The real solution here is like long-term planning and actually being able to have the U.S. be a place that does produce, that does produce the technology needed for these things. But they're not going to do that because that was never the intention. That was never the purpose. That was not why they deindustrialized. They thought that they could use China forever as a sweatshop of the world. And that wasn't going to be the case. And China's happy to work with many countries all around the world. They do trade with everybody. But the U.S. kind of continuously deteriorating this relationship is a reflection of, I think, the core challenges that are happening here.
1: Yeah, that's really what it is that we are up against. But in the meantime, you can go look at grainy videos and photos of lights in the sky. And yes. supposed to be happy with that. In fact, you know, we are going to have to leave it right there. Sorry, Rachel, the All Domain Anomaly Resolution Office just called from the Pentagon and said we had to stop. 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

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Good morning. I'm Michael G. Haskins, your radio host and guide weekday mornings. I host my own program that's coming up at 11 o'clock. It's called Living for the City. But right now, at 10 a.m., please stay tuned for Ecologic with Ken Gale, Sally Gellert, and Donna Stein.

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1: I'm Sally Gellert.
0: And I'm Donna Stein. 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
2: When your air or water are clean, thank an environmentalist. If not, become one. Enough said.
0: We'll be discussing transitioning from fossil fuels with our guests, Jim Gordon from Extinction Rebellion and Genevieve Rigoboni from WILF, the Women's International League for Peace and Freedom. But first, a super El Nino, flying rats, and methane waste and Hormuz.
2: I'm hearing the term flying rat more often lately. I think it's because pigeons are more visible right now as they renew pair bonds, even though they mate for life. The males are brighter, puffing themselves up and doing a little courtship dance. I realize flying rat is meant as an insult, but the people saying it don't realize just how right they are, but not for the reasons they probably have in mind. Pigeons eat during the day what rats would eat at night. So, if you have more pigeons, you have fewer rats.
1: That reminds me of a film I saw a few years ago at the Princeton Environmental Film Festival, Nature's Cleanup Crew, about the animals that work in the background to clean up urban and other environments.
0: Humans throw out a huge amount of organic material. Bacteria and other microbes eat the organic material. Insects and other invertebrates eat the microbes. Birds eat the insects. Raptors eat those birds. There is indeed an urban food chain. Disrupting any part of that food chain throws everything out of balance.
2: With Trump's chosen war on Iran and the closing of the Strait of Hormuz, there has been a lot of talk about the price of gas. Given that 20% of the world's methane travels through the strait, people worry about shortages. Some folks remember the 1970s and the odd and even days to buy gas based on license plate number. However, the situation need not be so drastic this time. More methane is lost to waste than had flowed through the strait before it was closed. In fact, according to RMI, the Rocky Mountain Institute, preventing gas venting and flaring in Texas alone could make up the total lost gas volume due to current disruptions in the Persian Gulf. They cited Carbon Mapper, which detected a plume in Texas that emitted almost 3.5 tons of methane per hour, wow. Noting that two leaks at this site, lasting for 2 days, wasted as much energy as it takes to dry more than 300,000 loads of laundry. The industry acknowledges system inefficiencies in oil and gas industry operations that lead to gas waste and methane emissions. This product loss and its pollution and increased climate change can be prevented with better oversight, careful operations, and strategic investment. But of course, that means extra expense, which for-profit companies are generally reluctant to do. Still, there are charts and graphs showing that when gas prices go up, waste goes down. Globally, not just in terms of gasoline in one person's car. So stopping or greatly reducing waste is possible with the right incentives. Already, incentives and technology are in place to make gas loss more visible. Satellites, sensors, and continuous monitoring. And a new priority is turning that data into methane-saving operational decisions. RMI reports, the industry knows its gas value proposition. When prices are high, gas loss drops. It then rises when prices are low. The fastest path to reducing methane emissions, and methane is one of the worst greenhouse gases there is, and the fastest path to reducing them is improving oil and gas industry operations to prevent gas loss.
0: Many science and climate websites and print media are predicting a super El Nino, causing heat waves and other problems. A super El Nino is being predicted for this summer, possibly the largest ever recorded, bringing with it a super heat wave in the United States. Most often, the newer the predictions, the earlier it is predicted to start. There have already been signs of that development in the Pacific Ocean where El Nino happened. Along with other causes of the global warming, part of climate
3: Dot
0: change, the last El Nino is partially responsible for 2024 being the hottest year on record. We'll have more on this for you next week. This is from the Transition Away
1: Yeah,
0: conferences.
1: Michael, let's go on.
2: Uh-oh.
0: Okay. In a little while, we'll play for you the Transition Away conferences. All right. Now we welcome our guests, Jim Gordon. And we have a technical thing. What?
1: Yeah, but I think we got it. Hold on.
0: All right. Stay tuned, folks.
1: Okay.
0: This is live radio.
1: Okay. Sherry.
2: You know it's live when this happens.
4: The world has darkened of late by the clouds of war, injustice, and rising seas. A sickness now spreads that envelops all within its grasp, to the ultimate desolation of species once numerous and noble. We have forgotten that we belong to one another. Yet, a solitary beacon burns bright at the far edge of the map. Far from the grand cities of the American giant and the ancient castles and splendor of Europe, there lies a vast blue continent. More ocean than land, more tide than border, more memory than monument. Far from places that have long held power, from structures who have steered us deeper into the storm, stands a lighthouse for humankind. Here, the horizon is not an end, but a promise. Here, the pulse of the earth is still felt in the turning of the currents, in the breath of reefs, in the stories of old carried by wind and wave. Tuvalu, where the ocean is both cradle and threat, where a promise of a new world is kindled and where hope now gathers. Not in towers of glass or halls of empire, but on fragile ground that knows what is truly at stake. From this place, of spirit as vast as the Moana, grows a defiance that will not be drowned, where we will quiet the engines of fire and guard the Eden bequeathed to us by God Almighty. We fight with all our breath not to sink beneath the waves, because we choose life. Life over extraction, futures over profit, people over power. We choose life for our children we have yet come to know. For the earth that will one day will receive our bodies, to replenish the world upon which they will grow. So let the world come to listen, to reckon, to change.

0: That was The Voyage Continues, Tuvalu 2027 from the Transition Away Conferences. Now we welcome our guests, Jim Gordon and Genevieve Riccoboni. Please introduce yourself, Jim.
1: Hi. Hi, everyone. I'm Jim Gordon. I'm a climate activist with Extinction Rebellion, among other things. I have grandkids, which is why I work so hard to do this. It's really enough, it's really what you need to know. And I hope a lot of people who have their grandkids and people who have kids or are planning to have kids understand this is a fight we can win. We know everything we need to know to win the climate crisis war. Now we just have to do it.
0: And Genevieve?
2: Yeah, thanks so much for having me. I'm Genevieve Riccoboni. I work also, among others, at the Women's International League for Peace and Freedom, which was founded in 1915 and is the world's longest standing feminist peace organization. We work on ecological justice because war is a climate catastrophe and militarism is a climate catastrophe. And we really think you need to address those two things together.
3: Tell us about the Fossil Fuel Transition Conference. You were there, Genevieve.
2: I was there. It was last month in just, yeah, a few weeks ago in Santa Marta, Colombia. It was the first ever international conference on transitioning away from fossil fuels, co-hosted by Colombia and the Netherlands. And as you heard in the video just now, Tuvalu has agreed to host the second conference along with Ireland. So that's really exciting that this process is going to continue because this conference was the one in Santa Marta was a week long and it had a lot of different components, but really, it happened because of a lot of frustration with the inaction of the COP conferences. There's been, 30 COP conferences, and still fossil fuels and phasing out fossil fuels is not really on the agenda because of co-optation by fossil fuel interests and major polluters. And they don't want to talk about that, but that is the conversation we need to have. Fossil fuels are the root cause of the climate crisis. And so it was really, really refreshing to be in a space that we were actually talking about the root cause of the climate crisis. And there were over 50 governments there and also around 1,500, I believe, like activists, social movements, civil society from around the world, scientists, academics, indigenous people, like people who are on the front lines of fighting extractivism in the Amazon. It was really incredible. It was really an honor to be there at this super exciting and really important moment.
3: It must have been a wonderful. You go, you leave the U.S. run by one person who wants to pollute every piece of air and every bit of water, and you need to go place where nobody wants to do that anymore. And it must have been hard to get back to ordinary life. I've been to conferences like that, and it's rough. It's like, why can't everybody be like the people I just spent all this time with?
2: I do feel that. The US, it should be pretty obvious. The US was not there. California was there, representing their subnational government. I mean, California has the fourth or fifth largest economy in the world. And so just showing the power of what can be done also at the subnational level is really important. California is one of the states that's also signed on and endorsed the Fossil Fuel Treaty, which is part of the huge origin story of this conference too. The Fossil Fuel Treaty Initiative has been mobilizing for a legally binding treaty to phase out fossil fuels. WWF is really proud to also endorse the treaty initiative. And so I think while the US wasn't there, I'm happy to see that some entities in the US are taking this conversation seriously at least. And maybe in New York we can push this conversation forward too as well. Would love to see that.
3: Jim, you must have something to add to that.
1: Well, it's not a very positive thing at the moment. Our governor in New York State has rolled back the climate initiative. And so, I'm at a loss for what to say with that, because here we have bragged about how, several years ago in 2019, when we passed what we said was the nation's strictest climate law, everyone was like, New York is a leader. And since then, we've fallen further and further behind, and now we're actually retreating. So yes, I love Genevieve's idea that New York can join the group that went to San Martin and is going to go to Tuvalu, but we need to, ask the governor, demand the governor that she gets progressive as opposed to regressive. I don't know who it is who's paying her bills or why she has made the decision she's made. She's never given a

0: good explanation. But, you know, we do face an uphill fight. I was very encouraged by the conference because it is nice to see people doing a workaround. It's very hopeful. But we still have a lot of work to do.
1: Yeah, here in New Jersey, there was just a 50-mile march from Newark to Trenton to push our Polluters Pay Act, which is going to have a hard time getting out of the Senate getting onto the Senate floor because the Senate President Scutari doesn't like the bill. So we're pushing to get that passed. And of course, the feds are fighting all the state climate pays bills. So let's go back to Santa Marta. It's better there.
2: It was better there. Definitely the energy was different than a lot of the more UN conferences. And I think it's obviously super important to have these conferences that everyone comes together, but it is really refreshing to have these workarounds, as you're saying, and where there was a vetting process for fossil fuel lobbyists, for example, and that's great. But of course, a lot of the countries that were there are oil and gas producers or coal producers. Colombia hosted it in Santa Marta because Santa Marta is a coal exporting port. So that's a community that will be directly impacted by the transition away from fossil fuels. Like, they are going to need jobs. They are going to need to reorient the local economy. And I think that was a cool aspect of symbolism. But there were a lot of other countries there that also, yeah, are oil and gas producers, for example, Brazil and Mexico. There are other big economies like Germany, Japan, the UK. So I think the framing definitely invited us to think both really, really practically about, like, what do we have to do to get to work, but also structurally. And I spent a lot of time in the feminist caucus, where there were a lot of feminist and women's rights organizations talking about things like the health impacts of the climate crisis, including on impacts on reproductive health or on care economies and gender dimensions of food and water insecurity. And we kind of negotiated together a really awesome collective position for the conference on moving away from capitalism, from extractivism, from militarism, and towards economies of care and well-being.
0: So let me add one more thing to that list is immigration. It hasn't happened yet, but one of the reasons you're going to the conference is moving to Tuvalu is as a symbolic sign of what's going to happen to the rest of the world. Tuvalu is one of the smallest nations in the world. It's one of the lowest lying, and it is in danger of being basically uninhabitable by 2100. And lest people think, wow, Oh, that's just a small Pacific island. Well, you know, if you look at Long Island, by the end of this century, well, it's going to have perhaps no water because of saltwater intrusion. It'll lost a lot of its coastline. Manhattan could have a 67-inch, think of that, that's over 5 feet high, water, the sea level rise by the end of the century, within 80 years. So this is within the lifespan of people being born today, within the lifespan of people alive today. This is not some distant South Pacific problem. This is something that we are facing right now as a society and that essentially we're ignoring.
1: Yeah. The website for the Fossil Fuel Treaty is simply fossilfueltreaty.org. So folks can check that out and see who's signed, who needs to sign, and
0: Yeah, well, I love the fact I checked in with the Irish consulate about why they thought this was important. And they essentially said, look, we need a cooperative effort globally to make this problem from what it is now, a crisis, to an opportunity to redirect the economies and the societies of the world. So I'm encouraged by the approach.
3: Mm-hmm. 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I'm Donna Stein.
4: And I'm Ken Gale.
1: And I'm Sally.
4: And we'll
1: Sally
4: give more details and solutions throughout this show.
1: Tell us about your friend.
0: What? Hey. Well, I no, called.
3: Just a minute, Jim, please.
0: Uh-huh.
4: Okay. I got a new computer to Windows 11, and it's taking over everything I'm trying to do. I can't even hear this radio show from my computer.
3: Okay. All right.
4: Okay. So I think it's my turn to. Oh, boy. Anyway, Gene Colan was a longtime artist at Marvel and DC Comics. He and his wife, Adrian, were regular WBAI listeners. They moved to Florida when Gene semi-retired, but it wasn't too long before they moved back. Adrian told me she had no idea how much she'd missed WBAI until she didn't have it anymore. She wanted to let me know that she and Gene valued WBAI even more than they realized they did. I told her I was going to mention that on the air, and she said, please do. Would you miss WBAI if you didn't have it? As Joni Mitchell sang, you don't know what you've got till it's gone.
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4: And now back to our guests, Jim Gordon and Genevieve Vercoboni. And we really want to emphasize what's going on in the Pacific Ocean with all the Pacific Island nations, because what happens to them is happening to everybody else. But in their case, their entire nation is going to go under the waves. We're talking about Tuvalu, we're talking about Kiribati, we're talking about the Marquesas. Those islands are so low-lying that sea level rise is completely destroying them, and even worse, their freshwater supply is becoming salty because the tide is going into where the salt water comes from, like it's done in many U.S. cities, in many cities throughout the world. And it's a sign that they have gone to the United Nations, those countries, and said, this is a sovereignty issue. Climate change is sovereignty because it's destroying these nations. And the UN, of course, was vetoed by countries like the United States. It's a rough time. What in the world can they do? What can we do?
0: Well, one thing people should be aware of, the term canary in a coal mine comes to mind. You know, that's in effect what they are. Because you look at Miami, you look at Long Island, you look at Washington, D.C. with the Potomac Basin. All of these places are heavily endangered. And I think what we can do is increase our awareness. I'll give you one example, J.P. Morgan Chase. Everyone thinks, oh, Chase, the bank. Well, Chase, the bank, is an evil facilitator of fascism, of fossil fuel fascism. You can link fascism and fossil fuels around the world. Putin is the most obvious example, but it's everywhere. And J.P. Morgan Chase, among the U.S. financial giants, has since the Paris Accords, has given about $500 billion in fossil fuel investments in its various arms. So they have this fancy new tower in Midtown Manhattan that they say is, oh, it's an ecological paradise. Well, meanwhile, they're allowing the planet to be ruined with their policies. So one thing we can do is begin to call out U.S. financial giants and say, hey, stop it. Start investing in the future and stop investing in the dinosaur past that is leading to fascism around the world.
2: Absolutely. I think we can't be doomers about it. We have to really mobilize and look at the power that we have. And we also need to look at all of the different things that are driving the climate and ecological crisis. And so, as a peace organization, part of why Wolf was there in Santa Marta and part of why we work on ecological justice and climate justice is because there are so many links between militarism and fossil fuels. Starting off with the fact that the world's top military spenders, the most militarized countries in the world, including the US for sure, the US is a third of world military spending, has 800 military bases. Those are also the top historical and present emitters. Those are also some of the countries that have nuclear weapons. And war is a complete climate catastrophe. I mean, just look at the black clouds of toxic smoke over Tehran. Look at the environmental impact of the genocide in Gaza and of Russia's invasion of Ukraine. And a lot of these like military jets. So, for example, there's this one military jet, the B-52 Stratocruiser. It consumes as much fuel in 1 hour as the average car driver does in 7 years. Like,
1: Oh my God. Oh.
2: yeah.
4: Would you repeat that number again?
2: This one specific like fighter jet consumes as much fuel in 1 hour as the average car driver does in 7 years.
1: My
2: And
1: goodness.
2: we actually don't even know all of the environmental impacts and emissions from militaries and war, because it's not just during war, it's also during quote unquote peacetime. Militaries are major emitters, but they don't have to report on emissions under the Kyoto Protocol and under the Paris Agreement. It's voluntary. So we don't actually know the full environmental and emissions picture of the impact of war, the impact of militarism, the impact of military bases, of weapons testing, of movement of troops, of all of that. And so that's part of why we were also there to say, hey, we need to be talking about peace and demilitarization as part of the climate conversation. And I could keep going. Like, there's
0: Let me
2: so
0: add one little fact there that's kind of
4: many.
0: an ironic fact. For years, for decades, actually, the US military listed climate change as its number one threat to US security. I don't know if that's still the case because now the military has been co-opted, but they saw what was coming. So it's sort of ironic. They were the world's biggest polluter, but they saw that it was going to make the world a much more dangerous place, as indeed it is now in the process of doing very quickly.
2: That is absolutely true. And they still do recognize that as much as they're pushing a climate denial agenda. Because yeah, climate change is a huge security issue, from like impacting food and water security, obviously leading to mass displacement. Yeah, there's, of course, like wars are also fought over tons of natural resources, whether it's oil, gas, and minerals. And so this is a big risk also in a transition away from fossil fuels. We want to make sure that when we are getting minerals that are needed for green technologies, for example, that this is also that we're also talking about reducing consumption, reducing use, and that it's not perpetuating the same cycles of extraction and violence against indigenous peoples, gender-based violence around mining sites, for example. And we don't want militaries to take all of the minerals that are needed for a just transition and use them for their purposes. Like, militaries are actually shaping the global, quote unquote, critical minerals agenda. And so this was a lot of the conversation actually that we were happy that we're starting to have in Santa Marta, because so far governments are not totally talking about this to the extent that they should have, but definitely global social movements were really like, this is a priority. We need to be talking about militarism. We need to be talking about demilitarization and stopping all of these wars.
0: And another critical material, for lack of a better word, water. There's going to be water wars the way it's going. And I can give you an example very close to home. If Long Island, if its aquifers are polluted by rising sea levels, where is Long Island going to get its water? And then they're going to try and get it from upstate New York, where, what is that going to mean? Are we going to have migrants leaving Long Island and moving through New York and New Jersey because they can't get water? This is not a theoretical thing, folks. This is something that is actually on course to happen in the next 50 to 100 years or less. I
4: And it
0: mean,
4: has a
0: things have.
4: historical background to it because Brooklyn was a separate city and it joined Greater New York because they had polluted their entire freshwater supply. And the only way they could get it was by being part of New York City and getting the water from the Catskills that the rest of New York City gets. So we're liable to see something like that on Long Island.
0: Yeah, I think that is in the cards. And then, if just going back to the beginning of the show when we talked about the super El Nino heading our way, What if Long Island, you know, what if New York State has a huge drought in the Catskill Reservoirs? I've been here long enough to know that there was a time when Mayor Koch stood in the major, one of the major Ashokan Reservoirs in New York State, which feeds New York City. And he was standing on the bottom looking up like, look, we got no water, folks. He was trying to dramatize the need for water conservation. Well, we're heading there again, one way or the other, you know. So
1: talk about saltwater intrusion. We talked a couple of weeks ago about the mangroves moving further inland because the where the water line is changing.
2: Yeah, if I can chime in on this, like this is definitely something that like we have a lot of members who are activists who are sort of at the front lines of both climate crisis and conflict and also just sort of broadly insecurity. And some of our members in Togo, for example, have looked at how in a lot of like villages in rural Togo, there might be like only one water pump for the entire village, but people have gotten water from some rivers that are, you know, cleaner. And a cleaner water source, but as they dry up, it's leading people to go towards more polluted rivers or to have to wait hours and hours and hours just to get basic water for drinking, for water and for sanitation. And this is impacting, it's impacting women a lot. Like they're the ones who are usually having to wait on these lines for hours and hours and hours at the single water pump for the entire village. This is happening around the world and is a major, it's also causing tensions. Like there are local level community tensions over things like water access. And so these are things that need to be addressed like really urgently.
4: It's happening in small towns in Texas, where one town is taking all the water and they used to share. And there's a law in Texas that if you live upriver, you can take all the water. Whether you're a rancher or whatever, you can just, you don't have to let the town downriver have any water if you need it all. And that's been on the books since the 19th century when the first water wars happened. So yeah, we're and of course, you know, now we have people with guns wanting to shoot people, their neighbors.
0: Well, on a larger level, too, we have Colorado, Arizona, California. They're all fighting over Colorado River water. And, you know, they have not been able to resolve the problem. I'd like to introduce a term here from the reintroduce. You mentioned the Rocky Mountain Institute. Conservation is not a dirty word. The term negawatts,
4: yes.
0: From the Rocky Mountain Institute is something we have to get back to. We can save an awful lot of the power that we're using, but we're not trying anymore. It's as if that, you know, was removed from our English language. And yet it's a strategy that can be implemented almost immediately without really any cost except for savings. And it's something that you never hear anymore. It would work with water. It would work with energy. It would work, you know, across the board in saving and reducing our rape of the planet, for lack of a better word. We can stop that and start to, you know, make things better, but we have to do it. So I'd like to reintroduce that word into our vocabulary. Savings, conservation, megawatt.
4: And efficiency.
0: Efficiency, yeah.
4: Yeah, I refer to efficiency as when you change a light bulb to something that uses less energy. You only have to do that once. Conservation is when you turn the light off when you're not in the room.
0: Okay, and you should do both. That. Either way, we have to start emphasizing that because we're not going to extract our way. We're not going to build our way out of the crisis we've made for ourselves. And we don't have to necessarily. We can do what we already know that is, you know, smart and ecological and environmental and good for the economy. I mean, we've invented what we need to invent to solve these problems. Now we have to have the people rise up like we're starting to do in the conference in San Marte and begin to demand these changes. And that's why I take to the streets, folks. Nonviolent action has worked throughout our history. And I would urge people, if they really want to have a difference, to begin to join some of these organizations that are available and attend the meeting. You know, learn what's going on. Learn ways that you can help. It creates a fostering of fellowship and activism that is very powerful, personally and societally. And that's the sort of way we need to work. We need to work together to solve this problem. And frankly, I think it's a solvable problem but we're going to need the people to get involved, which is what was so encouraging about the conference you were at, Genevieve.
2: Yeah, I couldn't agree more. It was really amazing to be around people who are approaching this from so many different issues. You know, there are people who were really like, who have all the scientific expertise and who are just ready to get to work. They're like, yes, please, like, let me help you as a country, you know, advise on how to transition away. People talking about technology transfer, to your point that you were making. People also talking about some of these big structural issues, for example, debt and debt cancellation, the really high debt burdens that so many countries have. There are countries that are using fossil fuel revenues to have to finance their external debt. And then the shocks of global oil and gas markets also mean that then they are facing, you know, continued economic volatility. There's some really great research actually that also just came out from the Fossil Fuel Treaty on these debt traps, fossil fuel debt traps. There's also other things that relating to trade agreements. A lot of there's this thing called investor-state dispute settlements, which is this really technical thing. I encourage people to check it out. But basically, it allows companies to sue countries for example, canceling an oil and gas project or canceling a mining or infrastructure project. These are some structural barriers to actually transitioning away from fossil fuels that also were there in the discussion at the conference, and we hope continue to be discussed, because we're not going to get anywhere unless we address some of these structural things and also, yeah, get the financing that we need for a just transition. There's not a lot of, a lot of the rich countries are just not paying their fair share. They are not paying the funds that they are obligated to do to help, especially lower income countries, poorer countries, Pacific Island nations, do what they need to do in order to survive. And that needs to change. It's a global justice issue.
3: Where is the financing coming from?
2: I'm sorry?
3: Where is the necessary financing coming from?
2: It's a great question. There is not enough of it. And one issue, so we just did a paper on the financing for the just transition, and we're arguing that countries should reduce military spending specifically to finance a global just transition fund, because a lot of the financing that does exist, it creates more debt for countries. Right. And then it's also profit driven. So it's under the same capitalist logic that has gotten us into this crisis. And so we're trying to look at some alternate models, whether it's, you know, taxing the rich, canceling debt, and also reducing some of this spending on, you know, war and destruction and violence, and instead, you know, reinvesting it in what's needed.
0: Well, you know, there's an interesting point along the lines you're making. This is still true. There are 100 active fossil fuel producers that are linked to over 70% of global industrial greenhouse gas emissions.
2: Wow.
0: And so this is something that we as people can have some influence on. But really, what we need to do is change the way the global economy is arranged. And that is, again, something we can solve. And again, something that we're simply pretending is not a problem. You never hear about this 100 active fossil fuel producers being such a big producer in the mainstream media. You have to look to places like WBAI and other sources to learn, you know. So I think, again, the take-home message for me is that these problems are solvable, but we, the people, have to start making the people who are in power solve them.
3: And you're listening to Ecologic, WBI's premier environmental show, right here on listener-supported WBAI New York, 99.5 FM and WBAI.org. I'm Donna Stein.
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5: Good morning. My name is Carrie Kirk Flew. I'm the executive director for the New Jersey School of Conservation. We're in a residential environmental education field center in Stoke State Forest in Sussex County. 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
1: Also this weekend in Michigan is a conference on small modular nuclear reactors. 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
4: 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Now back to our guests, Jim Gordon and Genevieve Riccoboni. What would you like listeners to do? Genevieve, we'll start with you.
2: I totally agree with what Jim was saying earlier, that it's really important that people get involved. I know that there's obviously a lot of repression right now in the U.S. and around the world. A lot of governments are really cracking down, are trying to dissuade people from being involved in activism and journalism, and we can't let that happen. The world is seriously at a breaking point. You know, like the last 11 years were the hottest on record, and you know, as someone who works in a peace organization, military spending has also increased for the past 11 years. Like the world is, governments are going more and more towards, you know, buying more weapons, more bombs, fortifying themselves and defining security in that way when we're in the middle of a climate and ecological emergency. And there's a risk that that funding is only going to increase. Meanwhile, you know, for example, the UN Sustainable Development Goals, there's $4 trillion missing to do things like ending poverty, ending hunger, providing education for children around the world, and obviously for climate action. And so there's, I think we need to all get involved and all pick an issue and do something about it, and then also hopefully connect across different movements. That was really nice about Santa Marta. You know, everyone came from their own perspective and we were all trying to mobilize together, and, you know, indigenous people coming together with labor unions, coming together with feminists, coming together with scientists, and all trying to do something together. And I think that was it was inspiring. And now it's our job to make sure that it doesn't just stay a discussion and that it actually becomes concrete, and that the governments who were there and obviously the ones who were not there start to get serious about this.
1: But there were representatives of more than 50 countries, a third of the world's economy.
2: It's a lot of countries. Yeah.
0: And think of the diversity, the Netherlands and Colombia, Ireland and Tuvalu. You know, it really shows the scope of this and how people are getting involved. And for people who are listening locally or, you know, on the internet, step out of your comfort zone. You know, if you don't have to go from sitting on the couch to getting arrested necessarily, but do something that is a little bit beyond your comfort zone. You know, that's how I started. I marched. Then I began to attend rallies. And so now I've been arrested a couple of times, and I understand how scary it can be, but it is a very rewarding experience to be out there fighting for your kids and your grandchildren and your future. And it's necessary. They're not listening. You know, we had the climate march a few years ago where we had how many hundreds of thousands of people in the streets of New York and how many millions around the country. And look at the effect. So we need to amp up the pressure. So if you've done nothing, maybe call your elected officials and come to a rally. If you're a little bit more experienced, maybe arrange a rally and then begin to, think about how we can up this, where come out in front of Chase, you know, come Chase Manhattan and say, hey, look, why are you guys still investing in something that is killing our planet? You know, ask questions, step out. And really, I feel we're very close to a turning point. There's, you know, a collapse, a crisis is also an opportunity. And we are at that point. We're in a crisis, and now we need to turn it to our opportunity. And I really feel like, you know, the conference at San Marte, the one coming up in Tuvalu, the way people are stepping up around the world is going to ultimately pay off for us. But again, not if we stay comforting, you know, and just pretending that there's no...
4: I'll tell you one more thing about getting active. Mm-hmm. You meet wonderful people.
2: Absolutely.
4: Yeah. Absolutely, yeah. Wonderful.
0: That is true.
4: People.
0: That is very true.
4: Yeah,
0: I didn't want to say that,
4: but
0: it is so true, you know. And you meet inspiring people, and also, and crucially, you form coalitions. Eco-justice is something that encompasses every issue, from peace to, you know, anti-racism to economic development. The eco-justice movement is really the key to all of it, because if we don't have an ecology, we're not going to have a planet.
2: And I think everyone has their own skills to offer. You know, people, mm-hmm. for example, like teachers have the ability to communicate and educate about issues in a way that I never could. People who have worked in things like, I don't know, whether it's even retail or customer service, have the ability to talk to people and persuade and do some phone banking. I think everyone has a role to play, and think about your own strengths. Everyone has a role to play.
0: Yeah, absolutely. We had the science rebellion with Extinction Rebellion. We had an arm that was called the Science Rebellion, and it was great. These people who were normally not out front, coming out with all their knowledge and presenting and working with us and educating us. And it was really heartening to see that. And you know, I spoke to a few of them. They're like, we're not used to doing this. You know, this makes us a little uncomfortable. But as they did more of it, they became more comfortable and began to find their voice. And that's kind of a model for, I think, what a lot of people can do. As you say, there's so many different skill sets out there, and we need all of them.
1: A few years ago, we had the Summer of Heat, and it was amazing to see all the different constituencies come together and say, hey, Chase, stop it. You know, enough of this.
0: Yeah, CityCorps is also a huge contributor to the fossil fuel investment problem. Most of the big banks in New York City are. So when people wonder, well, we're in New York City, the oil companies are far away, how can we get involved? Look at who's paying for the oil companies.
3: In our last few minutes, a lot of people might be saying, well, we've had the COPs, COP 27, COP 28. What was the difference, and were there people who were attending both?
2: There were definitely a lot of people who attended COP. I've never attended COP, although I've attended a lot of other UN conferences. I think definitely, as we were talking about a little earlier, the premise being about the actual root cause of the problem was so important. Just being able to start the conversation saying, yes, we're serious about phasing out fossil fuels, not about just Band-Aid solutions, not false solutions to the climate crisis. We're here to talk about the real problem. That was really refreshing. And so I think the energy was a little bit more activist energy, but we need to bring that to the COP as well. And many people have brought that to the COP so many times, and we need to bring that there. We need to bring that energy everywhere in order to make that change. And the other difference was that I think that was enabled by the fact that a lot of the major obstructors, including the United States and the fossil fuel industry lobbyists, were not there. There was a vetting process for the Santa Marta conference, and we really want to make sure that that continues as this process keeps going in Tuvalu and in the future.
3: Wow, thanks for joining us today. That was pretty powerful. Time flies when you're having fun, and we love bringing you this program. Thanks also to our guests, Jim Gordon and Genevieve Riccoboni. To learn more about Extinction Rebellion, go to www.xrebellion.nyc. 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Every week, Ecologic brings you environmental news, information, music, and great guests like today. 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
12: Yeah, I will, but do you think seances are for real?
11: Who knows? 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
16: 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The previous promo by Janet Coleman and David Dozer. You talk to dead people? Well, what did they say? Just love it. Only on commercial-free, listener-sponsored WBAI. It's 11 a.m. here in New York City, and coming up next is Living for the City.

Hello and welcome to Living for the City. Living for the City is a program focused on telling stories from communities in New York and beyond. We cover issues that don't get the attention they deserve in the media. We're talking housing, the environment, social justice, and more. My name is Michael G. Haskins. I am the program host and executive producer. Jillian Jonas is the senior producer. We embrace the concept of Sankofa, loosely translated from the Twi language of Ghana, as it is not wrong to go back for that which you have forgotten. And on today's program, we're going to be talking about the environment and policy issues, waste management in particular. But first, our Sankofa moments, looking back in history. There are several this day, but we're going to do just two or three. On this day in peace and social justice history, May 13th, 1888, Brazil, which had imported more African slaves than any other country, nearly 40% of the 11 million Africans shipped to the Western Hemisphere, abolished slavery. That's 1888. In 1932, on May 13th, We Want Beer marches. That's We Want Beer marches were held in cities all over America, with 15,000 unionized workers demonstrating in Detroit. Prohibition, the 18th Amendment to the U.S. Constitution, barring the manufacture, sale, or transportation of intoxicating liquors, was repealed the following year. And for now, May 13th, 1958, during a goodwill trip through Latin America, Vice President Richard Nixon's limousine was attacked with rocks and bottles by an angry crowd and nearly overturned while traveling through Caracas, Venezuela. The crowd was angered by U.S. Cold War policies and their effect on Latin America. 5 days earlier in the trip, the vice president had been shoved, stoned, booed, and spat upon by protesters in Peru. There are other notable this day in peace and social justice history, but for now, we'll have to leave it there. Looking back, as we do at the beginning of each program, to help us understand how we exist, how we come to exist, I should say, in this current moment, and help us chart a course for the future. Our first guest is standing by. Please stay tuned.

0: This is Living for the City. I'm Michael G. Haskins. On today's program, we're taking a close look at one of New York City's most overlooked yet enormously important environmental and public policy issues, solid waste management. New York City's proposed 10-year solid waste management plan is supposed to follow the established solid waste management hierarchy, a framework that places waste prevention at the top, followed by reuse, recycling, and composting, while putting incineration and disposal at the very bottom as the least desirable options. But critics argue the city's actual spending priorities tell a very different story. Despite years of sustainability rhetoric and zero waste commitments, the overwhelming majority of funding continues to go toward exporting waste and supporting disposal systems, while only a small fraction is invested in prevention, reuse, recycling, and composting infrastructure. In January, concerns over those priorities were front and center during a public hearing held jointly by the Manhattan and Brooklyn Solid Waste Advisory Boards. Now, at the same time, broader environmental policy debates are unfolding at the state level. Governor Kathy Hochul has indicated she may pursue changes to CEQA, the State Environmental Quality Review Act, while expressing support for potentially funding new nuclear power development in New York State. These decisions could have major implications for environmental oversight, energy policy, public health, and the future direction of sustainability planning in New York. Joining me today is someone who has spent decades researching and advocating on these very issues. Dr. Maggie Clark is a zero waste consultant with Maggie Clark Environmental, where she has worked since the early 1990s. She has been an educator, researcher, and in environmental science and advocate for zero waste practices for more than 35 years. She also has been a frequent guest on this program, helping us understand the intersection of waste policy, environmental justice, climate impacts, and public accountability. Dr. Maggie Clark, welcome back to Living for the City.
1: Thank you, Michael.
0: It's great to have you back. It's been a while since we've had you on the air. Now, Dr. Clark, Maggie, if I may, the city says its 10-year plan supports sustainability goals, but many are saying, some critics of this are saying that it still prioritizes exporting and disposal over prevention and reuse. Is that so? Do you see that as the case, and is there a contradiction here?
1: Yeah, I've been looking at their solid waste plans since 1990, and they say a lot of things in those plans, and but it's not actually supported by the data. And by that I mean how much is spent on the various aspects of the hierarchy. The inflation that is gripping the nation is also gripping solid waste management. And while just a year or so ago, the amount spent for export for disposal was something like 450, 500 million. It's now 600 million per year. We're spending less than a tenth of that on prevention, reuse, recycling, and composting, all put together. And prevention is being spent the least on prevention and reuse, mm-hmm. are getting a tiny fraction even of the one tenth. So it's backwards. And we have not made any progress for a very long time. In fact, I think the highest amount of diversion from export to incinerators and landfills was achieved just before Michael Bloomberg became mayor. And then, and that was right after 9/11. And as soon as he became mayor, he decided that he would basically kill the recycling program. There was no composting program at that time. And we in the Solid Waste Advisory Boards, the SWABs, and the city council had to beat him back on that. And we, anyway, it has caused a problem in public confidence in the sanitation department's programs, because once people were recycling at that time, and we had achieved 20 or 21% diversion from landfill, which is an incinerator, which is not a very large number out in California. Many of the cities and towns achieve more than 50%, some as high as 70%. And we could do that too. 70% of what we

0: in testimonies going back a long time that the sanitation department needs to study its population and understand, you know, who is the eager beaver, you know, how many people out of the 8.5 million will, you know, the sanitation department says jump and they'll say how high, how soon.
1: Mm-hmm.
0: But that's only a small number
1: mm-hmm.
0: of people.
1: Mm-hmm.
0: And, you know, it's I've divided the people into about six categories. This is from behavior science, actually.
1: Okay.
0: And the second group demands convenience, which is like curbside pickup on a regular, frequent basis.
1: Mm-hmm.
0: And we have finally gotten into picking up organics at the curbside. It took decades to achieve this.
1: Right.
0: However, the education hasn't reached everybody or motivated everybody.
1: Mm-hmm.
0: The third group demands to have their peers participate. If their friends, neighbors, and family will laugh at you for doing it, then they're not going to do it, at least if you're in that group. And then the next group demands to have, you know, that actually need to be paid to recycle. And there are programs out there that would reward more recycling and more composting behaviors by the public. But, and the city at one point, maybe, I don't know, 5 or 7 years ago, was going to study pay as you throw, which is basically making sanitation services like water bills, electrical bills. You pay for what you use.
1: Mm-hmm.
0: But, that did not happen for reasons I don't understand. And then, so we haven't even studied that. And then the final is, you know, disincentives for not participating, and that's fines.
1: Yeah.
0: And fines are not applied equally.
1: Mm-hmm.
0: Since we're only diverting 18% at this point, that means that 82% is not being diverted. And so, you know, we're you know, the fines are not adequate. Let's just put it that way.
1: Yeah.
0: And then there are a whole cadre of people that I realized recently are not paying attention at all. They're not even in these categories. You know,
1: really?
0: So.
1: You know, there's so much to cover, and I don't want to spend a lot of time on this, and you've outlined this very well, but the solid waste management hierarchy, I'm just having trouble wrapping my head around it, as I have been trying to. I've done a couple of programs on composting and what one has to do. I'm just struggling to figure out why this is happening and why people are not participating in a broader way. Does it, as far as you can see and understand, does it have to do with the lack of education? Because I know, you know, a year ago, there was a big push to let people know that these brown bins were available to put composting in. And it took a while, but I see some of the people in my building are participating, but not a lot. Is it because of lack of education? The city made that initial investment in letting people know about the composting and that it's available, but then not so much after that?
0: Yeah, the city tends to be much better at doing infrastructure than it does at enforcing or getting people to participate. And it's a multi-stage process. People need to be aware that there's a program. Some aren't. The next thing is they need to understand how the program works. Oh, you have to put it in this bin. Oh, you may need to buy a bin. You know, it needs to be out on the curb on these days,
1: mm-hmm.
0: right? So there are some that can't deal with that. Then the next group, so beyond comprehension of the program, they need to be motivated to participate. And that involves the city telling people, what are the benefits of doing this?

0: And there are so many benefits. I could go into a long discussion about the climate benefits of doing this, which are largely overlooked. And I just want to mention that briefly, that
1: Please.
0: about half of the carbon that we as a society emit to the atmosphere is caused by our consumer demand for consumer products, packaging, and food. It's the mining, the logging, the refining, the manufacturing, the transportation, all of that is so much worse for the environment and for the climate, because we're not just talking about carbon, but there are all kinds of awful emissions that come from these activities. All of these are so much more. It's been calculated anywhere from 28 to 70 times as much more damage to the environment as downstream or incineration and landfilling. And all of the attention for climate goes to passenger transportation and building conservation, which is about half of the carbon emissions. The other half being what I was just mentioning, our consumer demand. So back to the thing, though, people need to be motivated, and it's not so much quantity of educational materials, but it's quality as well. The partnership, the Recycling Partnership, which is a research organization and a consulting organization, if you will, that helps out many, many communities across the country to do this kind of thing, has estimated it needs to be about $10 per household per year that a city or town would need to spend to do an adequate amount of education. We've been spending less than a dollar per capita, so it's a small fraction of what we should have been spending for the last 30 years since 1993 when recycling began. So we're way, way behind on this, and that's why we're stuck pretty much at 18% diversion rate.
1: New York City, by the way, has been, and you know this very well, Dr. Maggie Clark, has talked about zero waste for years. But in practical terms, though, how far away are we from that goal in 2026?
0: In my mind, it really depends on what we are able to achieve with participation. As mentioned, I mean, we've got a lot of the infrastructure we need. We have all the recycling infrastructure that we need. We could, if we were to collect all the recyclables tomorrow, then we would be up to a 35% diversion rate just based on recycling. But, so it depends on how well they do the education and the enforcement as well, because enforcement is not equal. And throughout the city, some institutions are getting dinged regularly, whereas
1: I
0: people in
1: see.
0: apartment buildings seem to be sheltered. So that's an issue.
1: And the environmental justice, what are the environmental justice implications of actually continuing to rely so heavily on waste transfer stations, trucking, export systems, and incinerations? Are there serious implications? I'm sure there are.
0: Yeah, there are, sure. A lot of folks look, again, I use these terms upstream and downstream. So what that means is upstream of your use of the consumer product, be it the food or the packaging or the electronics you bought. Upstream of that is all the environmental impacts to make that thing and get it to you. And the downstream impacts are if you throw it in an incinerator or a landfill. There are impacts in other cities and towns all over the world from our consumer demands. For example, the paper. everything from wood furniture to toilet paper. There are those logging towns out in the Northwest where they're cutting down the old forests, right? Forks, Washington comes to mind. I've actually been there. It's a company town. They do logging. That's their thing. There are other towns that do mining, right? And that, but then on the downstream side, there are towns that are near and far from us that do incinerating and pollute the atmosphere and create ash waste as well, which is toxic. The landfills produce leachate and climate gases, so they're both bad for the environment. And yet 92% of our organics are going to be burned and buried. All of Manhattan's trash, if you will, I hate to call it trash because most of it is recyclable and compostable, but it's being sent to the Newark incinerator. And in the summertime, the wind direction comes from there to Manhattan. So we're getting it back in that form. There are other boroughs that are sending their materials as far away as Niagara Falls in South Carolina and Pennsylvania, lots of places. Well, and these communities are then having to deal with the trucks, the trains, the emissions, the effluents to their water supply, et cetera.
1: So this has implications that goes six ways from Sunday. What's going on? New Yorkers exporting our trash, as you just said, into Newark, to landfills in Newark and other places.
0: Incinerator in Newark.
1: Incinerator, excuse me. Yes, incinerator in Newark and other places. Now, let's talk about Governor Kathy Hochul for a bit. She's suggested possible changes to the CEQA, I believe I'm getting it right, about weakening or streamlining, that is to say, environmental review laws. Can you tell us what that is about, and is this so?
0: Well, I have also heard about this. This tends to make more news when Hochul wants to do something than Zero Waste does, which you rarely hear in the news. And I'm really glad that you're covering it today. I have a bit of background with environmental impact statements. I remember teaching a course on it for 2 weeks to some Nigerians who, for this, was a foreign concept. And the thing about it is that environmental impact statements, which are required by NEPA, which is the federal law, CEQA, which you mentioned is the state equivalent, and then there's a local seeker with a C, CEQR. And when you make those laws less, when you ignore those laws or you ignore the environmental impact statements, then business is winning out over the environment. It's basically what it is. I'll give you a different example from solid waste, because for about 5 years there were many hundreds of people in Inwood fighting a wholesale rezoning of the neighborhood, which is almost uniformly a six-story neighborhood. And it, people who build, they wanted to allow 30-story buildings. And so the environmental impact statement, which covers all the different aspects of the environment in it, one of the chapters that I decided to focus on, because I knew that would affect everybody every day as opposed to some of the other things which would be less frequent, the transportation chapter was very clear. It looked at most of the intersections in Inwood and gave them letter grades from A through F, A being very good, F being basically gridlock, E is full, meaning that you have just enough time to get all the cars through the intersection before it changes. So that's at capacity. Inwards was B through D largely, just casting your eye down the list. But after the worst case scenario, if everything is built that they want to build and they're well on their way, then once you have all of that built, you will have actually most of the intersections as F with a few as E. That's what the environmental impact statement said. Now, if you start weakening environmental impact statements, then you weaken the ability to fight developments that are going to harm the environment. And by harm the environment, it's everything from climate, which, of course, as we know, that causes flooding and all kinds of awful things, to pollution, air pollution. So there are health impacts. Environmental impacts are not going away. They're getting worse as time goes on.
1: That's
0: I've
1: true.
0: been an environmental scientist since 1974. So I've been on this for a very long time. Weakening NEPA, which Trump did earlier, and now weakening SEACER. I don't know why she came up with that idea. This is just not good for people. The environment is what sustains us. If we start to drink bad water, breathe bad air, have climate impacts, it's going to affect everybody eventually, except possibly the ultra rich who can, get themselves away from most problems.
1: Most of the time, until it eventually will catch up with them as well. But most of us, many of us, will be, I don't want to say, will be by the wayside. Speaking, by the way, this is Living for the City on WBAI New York 99.5 FM. My guest today is Dr. Maggie Clark. Dr. Clark is a zero waste consultant with Maggie Clark Environmental, where she has worked since the early 1990s. She's been an educator, researcher in environmental science, and advocate for zero waste practices for more than 35 years. She's been a guest on this program in the past few years, for sure. Dr. Clark, staying with Governor Hochul for a moment. She has spoken, she's also spoken very publicly about expanding nuclear energy in New York. I wonder if you could talk to us a little bit about that. How does that conversation intersect with broader sustainability and waste policy debates, if it does?
0: Well, that's bringing a lot together. I started investigating a particular kind of nuclear energy in 1974. Wrote a paper for the National Science Foundation called "The Environmental Effects of the Liquid Metal Fast Breeder Reactor," which was a type of reactor that would breed plutonium, which you could then use in the front end as fuel. That's why they called it breeder. The waste became the fuel. But here's the thing about nuclear energy, all kinds of nuclear energy. It creates waste, nuclear waste, some high level, some low level. And we do not have good solutions for the high level,
1: No, we don't.
0: particularly nuclear waste.
1: That's right.
0: People forget this. This has not changed since the 1970s when Three Mile Island happened, Chernobyl happened, and then it came to the fore because the media was all over it at the time, but the media has been pretty much ignoring this issue and these facts ever since. So there are generations now who have no idea, and with the disinformation out there, being told, oh, it's great, it's clean. I've heard people say coal is clean. It's just, and it's very, very disheartening that people are disinformed this way or uninformed. So, the nuclear waste issue is from my point of view, the biggest issue, because you can't get away from that. We have not figured out how to keep nuclear waste away from groundwater and people for 10,000 years.
1: It's a long time. Okay? Yeah.
0: It's a, you know, just think about that. Yeah. How many administrations you go through during 10,000 years, assuming we as a species can last that long, considering what we're doing to the environment. People do not have a long-term view of things, how what's going to happen in time. Or maybe some who are in power don't care. I can't get into their minds, but...
1: Yeah. It seems that way, but you know, to be fair, that's right. We cannot. And Dr. Clark, I want to be mindful of your time, and you've been generous, as I say, to many of my guests. But I wanted to devote most of this program to you to try to flesh out some of these issues, which you are a longtime expert in. Hearing you talking about nuclear waste, to me, it sounds like you would have been a guest in the past of a former host on this radio station, the late Robert Knight, because he would talk about these issues having to do with nuclear waste, along with others as well. But I just as a little aside from me, as we approach our almost the conclusion of our time together, what would a truly forward-looking solid waste strategy look like if New York were genuinely prioritizing reduction and reuse and circular economy principles? What would that look like?
0: Well, I would say two things. One is that the economics would need to change, and that the upper parts of the hierarchy would be getting more funding than the export part. In other words, that has to reverse. And we need to have a plan for how to reverse that and over what time frame. And so that's the second part, is the plan. And the city is in the middle of writing a 10-year plan. The state came up with a 10-year plan about 3 years ago, and the Manhattan SWAB, along with 44 other groups, including the other SWABs, endorsed what we wrote, 120 pages of specific recommendations for the state's plan. And though many of those can apply to what the city should be doing. Every year in a plan, in a 10-year plan, so there should be 10 separate years of plan, should have measurable waste prevention, reuse, recycling, and composting ideas in there that are actually going to be pursued. They're going to be funded adequately. That's another problem, that, you know, there's been short shrift given to the upper end of the hierarchy and to participation, which is our biggest challenge. Let's see. I'm going to talk about, so for waste prevention, a lot of people don't understand what that could be, but it's using less. You know, some packaging downsizing has already occurred. Repair is part of reuse. I have recommended infrastructure, which I call the PERF, which is the Product Evaluation and Repair Facility. So this would be, consider a big warehouse where at the front end, moving trucks that would have picked up things from the curbside, everything from couches to books and shoes and all kinds of appliances and electronics, to be brought carefully and gently to the PERF, plugged in or sat upon or however else you evaluate it, to see, is it in good condition? Does it need a small repair, a big repair? Can it be salvaged, et cetera? Can it be recycled? If not, and then you would have the rest of the perf be repair shops and salvage shops. And at the end of the perf would be the thrift shop and the donation shop and so forth, so that everything that comes in the front would go out the back in repaired condition. Mm-hmm. By the way, you know, if you consider a ton of repaired appliances or electronics as compared to a ton of, let's say, plastic, it's far more valuable to do reuse. And that's why it's farther up in the hierarchy. And also, as I'd mentioned, the upstream aspects, mm-hmm. where there's all these environmental impacts from making products. If you don't have to make the product all over again,
1: yeah.
0: you can reuse it or repair it, mm-hmm. then you forego all of those environmental emissions, mm-hmm. and effluents.
1: That's a very, very interesting point. And you mentioned, Dr. Clark, you mentioned California earlier in our discussion. Are there,
0: yes.
1: there cities or there countries that New York should be learning from when it comes to zero waste practices, you know, outside of California, as you mentioned, but are there others?
0: Yes. Austin, Texas has been ahead of the curve for a long time.
1: Mm-hmm.
0: They've had pay-as-you-throw for a long time. They have had resource recovery parks where the inputs of one factory go, or the outputs of one factory or the waste goes to an input of another factory, and much, much more. Mm-hmm. They spend an awful lot more and have spent on participation. You know, Washington State, King County, Oregon, they are very ahead of the curve. And that's just in this country.
1: Mm-hmm.
0: There are parts of Europe that are ahead of us. If I had a grant and could hire people to go off and do this, I would like to just cobble together from all of the model cities and countries, all of the best things that they do into a single recommendation.
1: Mm-hmm.
0: This is what a 10-year plan would mm-hmm. look like for New York mm-hmm. City. This is what it would look like for a smaller town. And the DEC, the Department of Environmental Conservation, could help there. But I don't believe that they're given enough funding either
1: mm-hmm.
0: to accomplish all this, you know, to do enforcement, to make sure that the hierarchy is being lived up to in all of the plans across the state.
1: And as we bring our conversation to a close, finally, I want to leave on a positive note, if possible. What can ordinary residents, people listening to this program throughout the tri-state area and beyond through our internet availability, what can they do to push policymakers toward more sustainable and accountable waste management policies? And if I've left anything out that you feel is important to this discussion, please include that.
0: Yeah, policies. Well, I mean, I would encourage everyone in New York to join a solid waste advisory board. And there's four of them. Staten Island doesn't have one, but they could, if because it is in the 1989 law that they should have one. And so I would encourage people to go to manhattanswab.org, and you'll at least see what the Manhattan Swab has been doing. Brooklyn also has a website. I believe Queens and Bronx also do. As far as there are some state bills that are being voted upon for the umpteenth year, the industry has gone in and lobbied for years against solid waste bills in the state. One of these is an enhanced bottle bill. We're still at a nickel for a bottle, and that's $1983.
1: Wow.
0: Mm. Yeah. So that needs changing. And the bill only suggests doubling it, which, again, is not keeping up with inflation. And it's very effective. it is more effective by far than what we're doing at 18% diversion. I don't know the actual number, but it's well over 50%. And then there's another packaging. It's a packaging, what they call EPR, Extended Producer Responsibility Bill, which, if it's successful and if it's passed, would reduce a certain amount of packaging, would also help to fund city and town solid waste programs. But the industry would be in charge of all of that, which gives me a little bit of nervousness.
1: And let's wrap up with how people could get in touch with you if they have a desire to do so beyond the information that you've given us today. How can they get in touch with Dr. Maggie Clark?
0: Well, my email is Maggie, Maggie, at Maggie Clark, Clark has an E, dot com, Maggie at MaggieClark.com. And MaggieClarkEnvironmental.com is the website, which has a lot of my writings and testimonies over the years. It's not complete because it would just take too much time. I write faster than I can put up on the website.
1: Okay. But you've given us some great information at the back half, Solid Waste Advisory Board and Manhattan Swab, to give you an idea of what you can participate in or give you an idea how you can join an organization to find out what's going on. Dr. Clark, thank you so very much for, again, being generous with your time and prolific with your information today. Thank you so much.
0: Thank you.
1: All
0: Take
1: right.
0: care.
1: All right. Dr. Maggie Clark. I'm sorry, Dr. Maggie Clark here on WBAI. We are listener supported and commercially free. Dr. Clark, again, thank you so much.

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All right, here we go. 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You can pick up your pass at the admissions desk. All right. The Guggenheim has brought back Late Shift at the Guggenheim, the museum's monthly After Dark series, when the galleries stay open late and there's music and performances and drinks available for purchase. It's not free. There is a general admission, so you'll have to find out about that through the Guggenheim. Asian American, Native Hawaiian, and Pacific Islander Heritage Month is this month as well. Is that right? I think I have that right. Yes. And during May, at the New York Public Library, include the stereophonic views of Hawaii and their digital collections to early Japanese comics at the Polanski Exhibition, along with reading recommendations and free events for all ages. That's the New York Public Library. All right, just about out of time, but I do have some time to share some clips of my own after getting everybody else's clip in shape and in store. So let me share a couple of things that you may find of interest.

0: Texts from a woman giving her sister a full step-by-step tutorial on how to secure a black athlete so that she can access wealth has been circulating the internet. And I'm going to keep the text messages here on the screen so that you can read them. And then we're going to come back and have a little conversation.
1: We'll be right back with you. Don't go away.
0: Now, while this step-by-step plan that she's giving her sister has nothing to do with how to build an actual relationship, and it's solely about how to extract from a black man strategically, there is a bigger issue here that we need to talk about. There is a long history and obsession of non-black people accumulating wealth and opportunity through black bodies without ever investing in black people. Someone said once they want our rhythm and not our blues. See, they value our athleticism and our free labor, but then they have the nerve to call us lazy. They want our culture, but not our communities. And they want access to everything that we produce, but they have no interest in our actual humanity. From minstrel shows where white performers profited off of exaggerated performances of blackness while actual black performers were barred from the exact same stages. Then you look at the music industry. Black artists create all of these genres, and then white artists get to record the same music, they get the radio play of the record deals, and all of the wealth. You saw it during the Harlem Renaissance, when white socialites would flood Harlem clubs every night just to consume black art and black music and black culture. And then the very next day, those same black people that they enjoyed were segregated from the white spaces. You see it in sports, with ownership. Black athletes, they generate billions of dollars for leagues where the ownership is overwhelmingly white. The labor is always black, and the wealth accumulation is not. You see it in beauty and wellness, cornrows, box braids, full lips, curves, traits that black women for decades were made fun of for, called ghetto and unprofessional or too much. And then those same things are celebrated and profited from because they become a trend when a non-black woman adopts them. And now we're seeing it with AI music. It's literally training AI to copy the musical DNA of black music, and no black artist is being compensated. It's another form of blackface. They don't want us. They want everything that we produce, everything that we build, everything that we create. They know what we're worth. And then when we point that out, we get called angry and divisive. We get told that we're making everything about race. Black people know what it means to be gaslit. We've been dealing with this for centuries. We've watched our culture be appropriated, our bodies get exploited, and then we are told that we're the problem for noticing. The exploitation is the same, just like the suppression of rights. They know our value, but we're never thinking about them, at least not in the same way.
1: A couple of other thoughts before we break away for the program at the top of the hour. We have somebody coughing here. All right, hold on.
2: Y'all are worried about the wrong thing with these Republicans trying to bully their way into getting all of these seats. Everybody's saying, oh, they're worried they're going to lose the midterms. They're worried they're going to lose the midterms. No, they're not worried that they're going to lose the midterms. If they were just worried about losing the midterms, why in the world are they trying to just take away singular seats in some of these states, like South Carolina, right? Why are they worried about this one seat? This is a very red state. I highly doubt any of those other red seats are going to switch. You want to know why they're so worried? Because it's their true goal. You know what their true goal is? Their true goal is a two-thirds majority. And do you know what happens when you have a two-thirds majority in Congress? You can change the Constitution. That's their true goal. Mm. It's not about losing the midterms. They're not worried about that at all. Mm-mm. They are worried that their plan to get a two-thirds majority in Congress, that's why they're pushing so hard for this. That's why they seem to be penny pitching every single seat that they can possibly get, because they need a two-thirds majority to change the Constitution. That's what we should really be worried about. And nobody's talking about it. Nobody's talking about it. They're just saying, oh, they're just worried that they're going to. No, they're not worried about just losing. They're worried that they're not going to be able to enact their plan to change the Constitution.
1: What are your thoughts about that? Changing the Constitution, not just this election coming up, but changing the Constitution, the two-third majority. Anyway, I don't have time to engage in that. You can send me an email, if you have a mind, at mghaskins@wbai.org. I'm going to finish up with the backyard wars, Trini wars. I need something to make me smile, and this fits the bill.
3: Hello, you see you? I will call the Animal Control Agency for you, eh?
4: But like you fed up watching yourself die slowly inside, you come outside, you bother me? Yeah?
3: Stop picking my blasted mangoes. Don't feel I know you ain't no, you damn scarecrow, you.
4: Mr. Man, your mango tree just like you, it ain't bearing nothing. Not one seed. You like them grapes in the grocery, no seeds.
3: Look, I had 3 full mangoes on my tree yesterday. I come back this morning and all gone. It's you, you blasted vulture, yo.
4: I'd rather eat a Kareli raw than eat from your blasted godforsaken tree. And nobody don't eat cut-glass mango, you damn fool.
3: It is a Juli mango tree. A Juli mango tree.
4: Juli, may I ask?
3: That is a Juli mango tree.
4: You'll never see a Juli in your life with your sour self.
3: You ain't no nut more mango. You grew up in a black hole. I warning you. Stop touching my blasted mango on them, man. You hear what I'm telling you? Stop touching my mango on them. I talk to you already.
4: This is what a Juli does look like.
3: You see what I'm talking about? I know it's you tiffing me mango.
4: Hello, my friend Marjorie. Bring this from here. You fast.
3: Look, man, I'm mad at you. A big stone here. This
4: come,
3: come, day, come. Hit you a big
4: come,
3: stone here. This
4: come, come, come.
3: You
4: come.
3: Play around with me.
4: Come, come. You know how long I want to bury you in this backyard? Come, come.
3: You ain't know me, eh?
4: What can you get about the blasted fence?
1: Oh, boys.
4: He's
1: tired from all that arguing. Over the
3: bring
1: backyard
3: back
1: fence.
3: Bring back me, Julie.
4: Your old empty cocolux maniac. So I go in and season and make a throw with me, Julie.
3: Come back here with me, Julie.
1: All right. I needed that. I needed that. A Kareli raw? You're joking. No, that's something. That's not something you'd want to do. It's time to say farewell for this week. That I'm ready for the next adventure. Coming up at noon will be Frontline Voices with Jesse Lent. Remember to surround yourself with people who respect and treat you well. I'm Michael G. Haskins, the host and producer of Living for the City, and never regret growing old. It's a privilege denied to many. See you next week.

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2: 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Leave your name, leave your number, and someone will call you back very, very shortly. All right, it is 12 noon here in New York City. Coming up next is Frontline Voices with Jesse Lind.

0: 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I'm your host, Jesse Lent. Today on the show, we'll speak with Michelle Aid, a journalist based in Beirut, Lebanon, and editor-in-chief of El Rawaya, a digital platform that examines cultural connections between the Levant's diverse communities. The Levant includes Lebanon, Syria, Jordan, and Palestine. But first, we'll be joined by WBAI general manager and union reporter Bob Henley for a breakdown of New York City Mayor Zoran Mamdani's first executive budget proposal, which was unveiled yesterday. That's all coming up in the next hour of Frontline Voices. Yesterday, Mayor Mamdani delivered his first executive budget, which came in at almost $125 billion. As required by the city charter, it's balanced, at least on paper. A few months back, Mamdani had presented a very bleak fiscal picture, blaming what he called a, quote, historic $12 billion budget gap on his predecessor, Mayor Eric Adams, and years of cost shifting from Albany to the city of New York by former Governor Andrew Cuomo. In the past few months, Mayor Mamdani, the first Democratic Socialist to be elected mayor of New York, has forged a close alliance, or at least a sort of close alliance, with Governor Kathy Hochul, who herself is up for re-election in November. That strong working relationship translated into over $4 billion in new state aid that helped balance Mamdani's first budget. With us now to discuss Mayor Mamdani's first major fiscal test is WBAI's general manager and City Hall reporter, Bob Henley, who was present yesterday at Mayor Mamdani's Blue Room press conference. Hi, Bob. Thanks for joining us to shed some light on Mamdani's first executive budget proposal.
1: Well, thanks so much. Of course, I'm here at my City Hall office. Yesterday, it is like a whole day affair. The mayor, in a tone that I think is new, really engaged the city council before he made this announcement, before he did the formal press conference. And so, and then also he had people like Jumaane Williams, the public advocate, Mark Levine, the city controller. And there was a vibe of collaboration, which is new, particularly when it comes between Albany and New York City. Historically, it's been an alpha male kind of dysfunction where the mayor, whether it be Adams or Mayor de Blasio, had a tension, and indeed it was a tabloid battle. And so this does represent a new circumstance. And here's the beginning of the way the mayor himself framed it.
0: Yes, I remember particularly the de Blasio and Cuomo battles getting out of control. It's refreshing to see the mayor and the governor turning over a new leaf in New York politics.
1: So let's go to that clip.
0: All right. Good morning. We're going to hear right now the
2: 12 weeks ago today, we presented New Yorkers with our preliminary budget. It reflected a straightforward reality. New York City was reckoning with a historic budget gap. The causes were clear and numerous. They included years of mismanagement and underbudgeting from the Adams administration. A long-standing relationship between the city and the state, where too often New York City was forced to carry costs it never should have shouldered alone. An unwillingness to ask more of those with the most, asking working people to bear the burden instead. And throughout it all, a refusal to govern with the honesty and transparency that New Yorkers deserve. The accumulation of these failings was stark. When we took office, the deficit was vast, more than $12 billion. While you do not choose the deficit you inherit, you do choose how you respond to it. In the month that followed, we took aggressive steps to tackle the deficit and drove it down to $5.4 billion. Today, after three more months of painstaking work, I am proud to announce that we have closed the gap entirely, down to zero. It has not been easy, but we have balanced the budget, and we have done so without placing the burden on the backs of working New Yorkers. This budget does not raise property taxes, and it refuses to slash services. We are often told that to govern responsibly, we must scale back our ambitions, to provide little and then ask those we serve to expect even less. We disagree. This is what responsible government looks like. Here is how we did it. We scoured for savings and demanded greater efficiency from every part of city government. We partnered with Albany, securing billions in new funding and reversing many of the cost burdens that Andrew Cuomo shifted to the city over his decade as governor. And we taxed the rich, asking those with the most to contribute a little bit more to support those with the least. Through new revenues, savings, and a renewed partnership with the state, we pulled New York City back from an existential fiscal brink. Before I continue, I want to thank our partners who made this possible. First, Governor Kathy Hochul. For years, the relationship between City Hall and Albany has been defined by dysfunction and infighting. Governor Hochul and I, however, share a belief that government works best when we work together on behalf of the people we serve. So we have worked together through every step of this process to protect the fiscal health of our city. Second, I want to thank Senate Majority Leader Andrea Stewart-Cousins and Assembly Speaker Carl Hastie. They have shown an unwavering commitment to placing our city on firmer financial footing, just the latest example of their longstanding commitment to the five boroughs. Third, I want to thank City Council Speaker Julie Menin and the council for advocating for our city over the course of this budget process. And finally, I want to thank the movement that carried us to City Hall, not only for winning an election, but for continuing to demand that the power we won be used to improve the lives of the many, rather than to protect the interests of the few. Thanks to the organizers, labor leaders, and New Yorkers who knocked doors, made calls, and built a movement.
0: Mayor Mamdani unveiling his first executive budget proposal at the Blue Room in New York City Hall yesterday. Our own Bob Henley was there. Bob, this seems to be some pretty good news. Mamdani has found a way to make up for this $12 billion. That's a big difference. This $12 billion deficit. So this has got to be a good thing, right?
1: Well, there are some caveats, of course. Albany still has to actually formally adopt it. There are outstanding issues with the city council. The city council sued the Adams administration to fully fund the City Fighting Homelessness Rental Assistance Program, shorthanded called FEPS, because they really wanted to step up the city's efforts to deal with this growing humanitarian crisis. You know, we had close to 10% of New York City school kids at some point experience homelessness. It has been growing exponentially under the leadership of just about every mayor in modern history. The concern there is the cost will supposedly grow to $10 billion, but over a few years, but out of a $124 billion budget, you have to weigh that in. The other aspect of this that's important is that there's a big piece of this is some of the savings realized is what they call evening out pension payments, a fairly arcane subject. It has to do with evening out what we pay into the pension system. And so there's a windfall, a one-time windfall out of doing that. It's going to require support of the municipal pension unions. And so while we did see a very conciliatory tone, the statement that was put out by Speaker Menin and Councilmember Lee, who chairs the Committee on Finance, quote, "We had a productive meeting with Mayor Mamdani and the executive budget, and we appreciate the administration has moved toward an approach championed by the council that identifies savings and avoids raising property taxes or raising reserves." Remember, that was part of Mayor Mamdani's opener, and that was really not well received because there are many, many New Yorkers, retired civil servants, who are barely holding on to their home. And they're dealing with all the increased costs. And so there was a concern that this would really, particularly in districts where there's already been redlining, right, against all odds, these older folks are holding onto their home. This quote continues, quote, "While we await a final state budget, we're pleased with Governor Hochul and the state legislature's commitment to providing the city with billions in additional funds and savings. The council will closely review the executive budget and hold oversight hearings over the coming weeks as we work to deliver for hardworking families." And so there's things that the state did, like not require this mandate about smaller class sizes. And to give you an example of the cost shifting and talk about being in the weeds, this is something I learned about when I was the chief leader for several years. Historically, we have line of duty benefits if you lose your life as a firefighter, a police officer, or EMT. There are certain benefits that go to your family, especially in a line of duty death. And those are costs related to the family gets health care. There's a death benefit. Historically, that was a 50-50 deal. Well, over time,
0: 50-50 between the city and the state. You're talking right. about paying and those
1: over
0: prices.
1: Over time, that was shifted more and more to the city. So there were many, many things like this buried in the budget. So I have to give it to the mayor and his staff, the level of granularity here. Other things, historically, there's what they call duplicate.

0: on and being more responsive to those needs. So other examples of what I'd say would be impressive, considering I've been doing this for so many years, for a long time, New York City was outsourcing work on contracts that related to like city time. Old timers might remember that Rudy Giuliani had this idea of we were going to have something that would scan your eyeball and use it for payroll. And, you know, biometrics determine, like, you know, Amazon, like, did you leave your bag? Did you go to the bathroom too long? That turned out to be the biggest boondoggle in history. It was done by private contractors. The 911 facility, another one. Well, here, the mayor and his staff carefully went through all these outsourcing contracts and are insourcing where city employees could do it better. Now, we do have here, I would say, the most detailed critique, friendly but collegial, was from City Controller Mark Levine, who talks about some of these more important, nuanced issues that are still important.
1: And this was a press conference after the press conference,
0: right?
1: Rather,
0: it was between the press conference, and this was when we were. It was like the reverse of a red carpet, right? So we were hanging outside the mayor's wing, and these folks came out because the mayor met with them before the press conference, and this is what Mark Levine had to say.
1: All right, this is exclusive audio from our own Bob Henley, or maybe a couple of those other reporters got it, but you're hearing it here for the first time on Frontline Voices.
2: Controller, can I ask you, what do you think of the plan to delay pension contributions? Some folks have expressed concern with that, that it's saddling future New Yorkers with costs for today.
3: Look, there's a logic to smoothing out payments. I think you'd want that on your personal finances as well. But this is really a one-shot windfall that I would prefer seeing used to bolster reserves or do something to protect us for the uncertainty ahead. And I think this is part of a larger view I have that we are entering into very uncertain economic times because of the threat of a recession and the impact of AI. And I want us to build a very strong fiscal foundation that grows reserves. And while there is a lot of good news in this budget, I want to emphasize that to avoid having to raise property taxes, such an unequal system, that's something to celebrate. We've avoided drawing down on reserves at least, which would have really been unfortunate considering the environment. There still is a reliance on a number of one-shot measures, and those are tools that are then going to be off the table next year. And we are looking at about a $7 billion shortfall for the following fiscal year. And
2: would it be accurate to summarize saying you don't necessarily oppose the idea of stretching these contributions out, but you think they shouldn't be used for recurring programs? You should use them to, if it's a one-shot thing, put it in a reserve?
3: Yes, that would be my ideal use of this money. It's sort of like if you refinance your house and you have a big windfall, maybe you put it into your college fund for the kids as opposed to spending it right away.
4: Are you worried at all about that increase in the property taxes was going to help deal with some of the out-year deficits that were really large? What are those looking like now without this property tax increase?
3: They're higher than they were in the February projection. It's about $7 billion for FY28. And we have a lot ahead that could push that up. We still have labor negotiations, for example. We still have the unresolved expansion of city FEPs, for example, which because we don't know how that will resolve, we don't have money in the budget yet for that. So there's a lot of reason for uncertainty ahead, and I want to see us bolstering every possible cushion in our fiscal foundation. I'd like to see us increasing our reserves, not using every one-off measure that we have, so we have some saved for years ahead. I do want to say we're in a better place today than we were 3 months ago. And
4: credit rating agencies who were considering revise their outlook to negative, three of them, I think. Do you think that they'll change their minds based on the restoration of the savings?
3: I would be careful not to speak for the credit rating agencies.
2: Good call.
3: I can give my own view, which I've offered, but I'll let them speak for themselves.
0: What role does the federal government's hostility and the readiness of Russell Vogt with impounding play in making municipal and state budgets right now?
3: I think it's one more factor that should all make us cautious for the year ahead. Some of the federal cuts could directly impact the city's budget. Many more will impact the state budget. We saw this year the benefit of having healthy state finances because they were able to assist us, and I'm really grateful for that help. But if the state's facing cuts next year, that's going to make our life more difficult here.
0: I'm wondering, should New York State continue to rebate billions back to Wall

0: inside transfer tax. It's been going since the early 1980s.
1: Look, there's a lot to weigh there. Obviously, we don't want this industry to move wholesale out of New York City. And yes, we would look, we would enjoy the revenue, but I think we have to weigh the cost and benefits.
0: It's had it on the books since the 17th century.
1: And we've had it on the books here for a while, too.
2: And so, yeah, that was, of course, the stock transfer tax that was put on the books by a Republican governor in 1907 to close the $5 million budget gap. It collected all kinds of money for many years to support the state of New York and city of New York. And then in the early 1980s, some, I guess, Democrats were concerned Wall Street might leave, and they've been rebating it back. It's 10 cents, Jesse, per $100 transaction. It's since we've given up around $600 to $700 billion back to Wall Street. So if people want to know about wealth concentration and wealth inequality, it starts there, because during that time we closed hospitals and borrowed money to build city infrastructure. You have to look no further than the MTA, with so much of our fare goes to satisfy debt service because we don't pay as you go. The other thing that Mark Levine raises, and which oddly enough did not come at all during Mayor Mondatti's press conference. You would have thought we were in a post-Trump world. There was no reference to Donald Trump. There was no reference really to the exposure that the inflation and all that's happening with the chaos in Washington is going to make and is making right now for local budgets. There's only a 1.5% reserve in terms of a raise for the contracts that have yet to be negotiated. And we see the rate of inflation exponentially higher than that. So that's another tripwire. And so, yeah, I mean, the reality is that the city of New York is shrinking. And that's one of the things that's problematic after a 2-year growth during the Adams administration. When cities shrink, there's economic problems. And that shrinking has to do with and is connected to the Trump administration's hostility to the world, which is being expressed, Jesse, not just in a brutal war in Iran and what's happening in Lebanon and Gaza, but in people getting the hint and not coming to the United States. And with students who would be coming here to pursue higher education going somewhere else.
3: Right. It's an $8 billion price tag that New York tends to send to the federal government. And
2: we get from the feds, right? That's right.
3: And I don't think it can be stressed enough that not only is this a president who has shown throughout his life that he is willing to renege on previous commitments, but this goes double for Democratic cities across the country, or as Trump would call them, Democrat cities. You know, I think that this is a real risk that despite Mamdani's best intentions, we could still end up with an $8 billion gap, or at least some percentage of that. Why don't you think that Trump was mentioned in this budget address and proposal?
2: So I mean, of course, the cynic in me would say that Mayor Mamdani, who did have that really surreal kind of interaction with Donald Trump, where he was received at the White House. They were talking about housing, and President Trump seemed to take a shining to Mayor Mamdani. Mayor Mamdani was able to get relief for a few immigration cases, but the day in, day out reality, it's a little disconnected when you're dealing with an ongoing situation with ICE in the city of New York. In this, you know, and the fact that there wasn't reference to this siege that's happening nationally. I mean, I know that it kind of gave a sense of command and control. It was dignified. Certainly the work is significant towards balancing the budget. But in terms of managing expectations, you would have thought that we had arrived at a utopia, particularly in that last line that we had from the mayor, where he thanked the movement, and certainly that's a real thing, that put him in office. And the reality is there's the challenges, the deep, deep, serious challenges are even of greater consequence. So I don't know if in a way that he was doing a little bit too much mission accomplished. Yes, job well done, but not mission accomplished.
3: What are some of the other variables here that could pose challenges, fiscal challenges for the mayor's budget?
2: Well, the degree to which inflation continues to rise and this energy shock continues to reverberate throughout the economy. and the degree to which we start seeing revenue projections, because, I mean, that's the key thing. Budgets are snapshots in time. They're based on the best estimate you have based on what revenue just came in, and then looking at other, it's like reading tea leaves with small print. And so we had a situation where a Governor Hochul, who didn't want to raise taxes, in her State of the Union, her opening conversation about this, she said, and this was months ago, that the economy was so sound that they didn't need to raise additional revenue. They could get by on what they had. And then the current occupant of the White House decided to declare war on the world and has an ongoing shooting war in the Pacific, the Caribbean. He's made Venezuela, whatever that situation is, has his eye on Cuba and is attacking the fossil fuel depots in Iran. That was not in, I think, Governor Hochul's calculations. And so what's happening is you're seeing kind of a disintegration here. New York City, its lifeblood is tourism. Its higher education lifeblood are students from all over the world that come here, hopefully settle, but come and get their advanced degrees here. That's changing. That's being blown up every day. And so it's an interesting Tai Chi. The mayor, of course, has to project someone who's confident, capable, and level-headed, but also has to point out, whenever he has a chance, just the real threat to the city of New York the current Trump administration is.
3: I know. I think it's true that a lot of New Yorkers just assume that the city's going to keep on growing and growing. But, of course, we saw the urban flight in the 60s and 70s into the suburbs. I think that trend began in the 50s. And, you know, there's a figures that I saw that 8.58 million residents in July of 2025, or 12,200 fewer residents than the year before, are now living in New York. You know, this is well below the peak of 8.8 million residents in early 2020. So this flight from the city is real. Do we know what's driving it?
2: So that's part of it is, I think, there's issues around, there's some great New York Times and Chalkbeat coverage of the fact that enrollment in New York City, this is from the Times, enrollment in New York City public schools could plunge by as many as 153,000 students during the next decade, according to new forecast that highlights a continuing toll of falling birth rates, an aging population, and exodus of families. That's solid reporting by the Times. So it's a confluence of things. It's certainly not the time to make immigrants feel unwelcomed and to undermine the immigrant population that has stabilized your economy. And that's precisely what's happening. It's true. Governor Hochul has stood up about this. So has Mayor Mamdani. But you have to bake it into the macro budget discussion to make that connection for people. Affordability is related to prosperity. Broad-based prosperity is when you grow that population because people are betting with their lives that the city is going to be a good place to live.
3: And this is, of course, a central aspect of Mamdani's campaign, right? Or it was making New York City affordable, allowing people to stay in their apartments and homes in the city. You know, one thing that was mentioned in the Mark Levine interview that we played, the clip that you had captured at City Hall yesterday, was a reporter asking about property taxes. And I know that this is a bit of a battle between the city and state. We're short on time. It always goes so fast when you're on the air with us. But can you, in as short a time as possible, sort of explain that tension?
2: So part of the problem is that the property tax system is grossly unfair. There's been think tanks and consensus within government that newer construction that are condos doesn't get the same hit, for instance, as your single family homes that people have held for a couple of generations. And also, we are in the middle of a really, and we've covered this on this air, Milton Amati and so many of other of our producers, related to deed theft. So there's something going on, the same kind of tumult with LLCs that are plugged into corrupt politicians, a wholesale attack on small, on homeowners right now. It's a very big deal, particularly communities of color, where if they manage to survive redlining, are now dealing with this pernicious thing. So the one thing you don't want to do is raise their fixed costs. And what's being left on the table repeatedly is the stock transfer tax, which we've talked about. 10 cents per $100. It generates $16, $17 billion a year. If we were to be able to get that, you would be able to have the MTA pay as you go when you're building something. Right now, that we have a debt trap, because what happens is we borrow money and we get it from wealthy people who use tax-free bonds. They put the wealth that they've managed to accumulate in tax-free bonds. It produces interest, and that's how we pay for pouring the concrete that puts the elevators in the subway, that refreshes the rails. And so that's part of the pyramid scheme that Mayor Mamdani and Governor Hochul, if they're serious, have to dismantle. We can't keep having the situation where government borrowing is subsidized by giving a pass to the super wealthy. And that's what this stock transfer tax does. And we've been rebating it back while we closed hospitals and used duct tape to try to fix the subway.
3: In our last minute, looking back at all of these issues, and it is kind of a dizzying array of issues, a truly virtuosic performance, Bob. But how do you think the mayor is doing in terms of this budget matching his campaign rhetoric?
2: I would give him a B, maybe even a B plus, because there is some sign. I mean, the Pied-à-Terre tax, Pied-à-Terre, I got to refresh my Latin. That's the $500 levy for homes that are valued over $5 million that is not the primary residence, right? That was the thing he can show. And then there's a tax credit for LLCs that primarily would hit wealthy individuals. And that was an idea from the council. But when you talk around $500 million in the city of New York, that's kind of like lint in a penny in the cushion, right? I mean, it's a good sign. It raises a good issue. But the reality is we need to get under the kitchen sink and move some pipes around. We got to change the architecture, and we got to do it fast.
3: I'm afraid we'll have to leave it there, but I'd like to thank my guest, Bob Henley, WBAI general manager and labor reporter. Thanks, Bob. Bob, I learned a lot there, and I hope our listeners did too. Michelle Aid, editor-in-chief of the digital magazine El Rawaya, will join us from Beirut, Lebanon, up next. Stay tuned.

0: According to the BBC, 2,795 people have been killed in Israeli strikes in Lebanon since March 2nd, including at least 380 people who have been killed in the less than 1 month since the U.S. brokered ceasefire between Israel and Lebanon began. Israeli authorities report that 17 soldiers and one civilian have been killed in southern Lebanon, along with two civilians in northern Israel. Here to help us understand what life is like right now for the people of Lebanon is Michelle Aid, a journalist based in Beirut, Lebanon, and editor-in-chief of Al Rawaya, a digital platform that examines cultural connections between the Levant's diverse communities, which includes Lebanon, Syria, Jordan, and Palestine. Hello, Michelle. Welcome back to Frontline Voices. Thanks so much for joining us again.
1: Hello, Jesse. Happy to be here. Thank you for having me again.
0: Three Israeli drone strikes on cars earlier today on a major highway linking Beirut to southern Lebanon have killed at least eight people, including two children, according to Lebanon's Ministry of Health. A fourth attack killed one person near the southern city of Sidon today, 25 miles from Beirut, and three more people also today were killed in Israeli airstrikes on cars in three locations further south in the Tyre district, all according to the Lebanese Health Ministry. How close were you to any of these attacks? And do you feel comfortable driving on the highways in your hometown of Beirut if Israel is going to start targeting drivers in this way?
1: So the one that happened on the Jiye Highway in the Shouf district today is about, you can say, maybe 30 to 40 minutes away from me. And the reality is our concept of safety has been very skewed to the point where sometimes there are strikes that are happening 10 minutes away. And there's something in your head that tells you, okay, you're safe, even though it's very close in terms of proximity. According to the, or at least what we know about the ceasefire, because what we've seen as Lebanese people in the first ceasefire that was brokered in November of 2024 after the 66-day war and now is, you know, it's not really quite a ceasefire. So we don't know what to expect. Only a few days ago, there was a drone attack on the southern suburbs of Beirut and Dahiyeh, even though what we had understood previously by the initial ceasefire agreement that was set in place about a month and a half ago?
0: April 16th, just under a month ago.
1: Month, exactly. So what we had understood is that, oh, they're not going to be targeting Beirut or the southern suburbs per se. So do I feel safe? I think we forego trying to understand whether we feel safe or not. We just do things. Unfortunately, our threshold for danger has changed drastically even. To the point where, you know, we just go and don't think about whether things are safe or not anymore, to a certain extent, of course.
0: According to the reporting I've seen by Al Jazeera and other news organizations, up until last week, Beirut had largely been spared in this most recent round of Israel's war against Hezbollah, which began on March 2nd, less than 72 hours after the U.S. and Israel began their war on Iran. Do you agree with that assessment that up until the past week, Beirut was largely spared?
1: Post-ceasefire. Then post-ceasefire, it has been spared. But I mean, the destruction that happened before the ceasefire is very, very large. And, you know, this concept of, and this is something that we grapple with a lot here as Lebanese people. Okay, Beirut is spared, but then the south isn't. So do we feel relatively safe that Beirut isn't being attacked? Perhaps. But there is a large feeling of guilt and understanding that the war is still ongoing despite the ceasefire, and that just as we saw with the different targetings that are happening, whether it was on the Jiye Highway today or a few days ago with the drone strike in Dahiyeh, we don't know what to expect. And quite frankly, for the most part, we don't trust the ceasefire and whether it can hold properly or not.
0: Do you travel within Lebanon either for work or to see friends or family?
1: Yeah, quite often. In fact, I'm not from Beirut. I live in Beirut, but my family lives a little up north near the city of Byblos. of Jbeil, and but my mom's family is from the south of Lebanon, and my father's family is from the Bekaa. So my entire life has been filled with just traveling all across the country to see different parts of the family.
0: Have you found, have you seen anything since this war, this particular round of the war began, that that struck you, that surprised you?
1: It's not quite surprise alone, but I can say it's a desperation, a feeling of despair, really, and of dread, is seeing all the different places in which our displaced people have been setting up tents across different areas in Beirut, or the destruction that we've seen. These scenes are quite harrowing and tragic. These people have left their homes, and whose homes have probably a lot of them whose homes have been destroyed, and are living in really, really tragic conditions with no understanding of when they'll be able to go back. And then seeing different, buildings that have been destroyed during this round of war across Beirut, other than the southern suburbs, because the southern suburbs is it's truly harrowing to see what's happened there. But random buildings in the city center per se that are just on the ground, it's a sight that you can't really process properly, and I don't think we've been able to process that even since the 2024 war, and even though you get used to it in one way or another, but it doesn't get any less painful or any less dissociative.
0: And Israel, many of these people who have left their homes, they'll see often on social media, the Israeli Defense Forces, the IDF, another word for the Israeli military, will say, everyone living in this particular town has until, for example, noon today to evacuate. But of course, not every town gets evacuation notices. The people on the highway in Beirut today didn't have an evacuation notice. So, have you been able to find any sort of system to when Israel will actually announce that they're going to target a city? And it should be noted that Israel claims they are not at war with Lebanon, but at war with Hezbollah.
1: When it comes to these evacuation notices, I can't really think of them as evacuation notices, but they're rather destruction notices. And there's never, you know, they never. There's never consistency in them, because sometimes they attack without these destruction notices, and sometimes they put these destruction notices out. And there is no specific timing. So I remember, I can't remember if it, because a lot of my memories have maybe merged with each other from this war and the war in 2024, where they'd release an evacuation notice and then we'd wait all day, and it would be a very, very destructive evacuation notice, that would mean the entire destruction of a very large amount of buildings or streets or so on. And it's just a waiting game of about 8 to 12 hours waiting for them to attack. So you're on your nerves. And then sometimes the destruction notice is out, and within an hour there's an attack. So, as much as we try to find these patterns in terms of what's the system that they're trying to follow, more often or not, we think that the destruction notices are for show. I mean, of course, you have people who evacuate, but then what about the people who were never given the chance to evacuate their homes? And it's very important to note as well that these notices are being published on X. And so, are we under the impression that everyone is on X and waiting for the spokesperson to put out these notices? It's quite preposterous, especially that there are notices that come out at 2 a.m., at 3 a.m., at 4 a.m. So largely what we believe these are for show sometimes, and nothing more.
0: Why do you believe that Israel is targeting Beirut now, 1 week into the ceasefire? I don't mean to make you give meaning to things that don't have meaning, and if you feel they're meaningless, please say so. But do you believe there is some kind of reasoning for this change?
1: We can always have different assumptions of them trying to put pressure on the Lebanese government or not. But what we've seen during this war and the war before is sometimes there isn't really any reason other than them having impunity to do whatever they want. Because, if we look back post ceasefire in 2024, and the ceasefire of November 2024, I mean, there were almost daily violations to the ceasefire agreement. And, we can argue that maybe there were certain reasons, whether they're political or not, but they were still violations. And a lot of these arguments can be assumptions, and we can assume many things, but do we have the actual answer to them all the time? I wouldn't say so. And so this targeting of Beirut and of the Dahiyeh, the southern suburb of Beirut, is not surprising at all. And I would say a lot of us were expecting it in one way or another because we've experienced this before, and because, we have the constant buzzing of the drones over our heads. And for us, drones mean surveillance, and drones mean ultimately some action coming out of it in one way or another.
0: And the Israeli army, of course, released a statement that Thursday's attack in Beirut, what they were for that attack, they were targeting a Hezbollah commander. So, as we've seen reported by Al Jazeera and elsewhere, Israel's enforcing a yellow line in southern Lebanon where entry is prohibited, very similar to the military measure in the Gaza Strip. Are there other parallels you're seeing to Gaza in Lebanon?
1: I mean, what happened in Gaza is definitely a much, much, much larger scale, but we do see the same strategies really in terms of quote unquote creating these security zones or buffer zones. But meanwhile, these, and I'm, you can't see me now, but I'm doing the air quotes with my fingers. These buffer zones, quote unquote, are being completely destroyed and are being really, how do I, the word is escaping me,
0: Decimated, decimated.
1: desecrated and decimated. Yeah. And so, and ultimately, the term buffer zone is a term that we've seen and that's been used by the Israeli military to justify different invasions or annexation of different land, whether it's in Gaza or whether it's in the West Bank. So we're not too far off from believing that this is an attempt ultimately to grab more land. And it might not happen now, it might not happen in 5 years. I mean, but we've seen this pattern happen before in countries around us, in countries surrounding us. And even with land, Lebanese land that's still occupied by Lebanon to this day. I mean, we go as far back as 1948, and granted, Lebanon was a new state at the time, the official Republic of Lebanon. It had been around for, I would say, about 5 years, 5 to 6 years. But at the time, there were 12 towns that were taken from Lebanon. And with each time, we see a little and little more land being taken. And this time around, before the war started and before everything in Gaza started in 2023, there had been claims. And these are claims that I can, corroborate myself as a person who has family living on the borders, where different families or different farmers have witnessed the Israeli military break down different walls or fences on their borders under the guise of wanting to build a larger separating wall or buffer zone. So it's very minute instances of taking, a little bit of land, but ultimately a little bit of land accrues over time. And so our guesses for what they call the yellow line now is to render the land unlivable. They might not take the land, but if you're attacking it and decimating it at this extent, the time that it will take to rebuild is insanely, long. And when you're destroying the land and the livelihood, when, before the war started again in February, they actually sprayed glyphosate, which is a pesticide, over different towns on the border, I mean, bordering towns in South Lebanon. And this is one way to render the land unlivable by destroying crops. And so all these different things point to a possible, pathway. And this is at least what we analyze here based on previous experiences and based on the experiences of our brothers and sisters in Palestine.
0: It's hard not to see the parallels with Gaza. Last week, reports that Israeli forces ripped out the hundreds of olive trees in Gaza, or a report from just this morning that 50, I'm sorry, 200 Palestinian shops were destroyed. This idea of uninhabitability that you just mentioned.
1: 100%. Oh,
0: Yeah. No, please go ahead.
1: Yeah, I think, we're seeing the exact thing happen here. So, for example, since 1967, 1 million olive trees have been uprooted from the West Bank. And in 2024, I would say, if I'm, I can't remember the right number for it now, but I think at least 47,000, if not 60,000, olive trees were either uprooted in South Lebanon or burned or cut in half. And this is the natural habitat. This is what keeps the land alive. Agriculture makes up 80% of the South Lebanon's local GDP, or specifically the areas that are closer to the border. So it's only easy to assume that this is the goal, to make it uninhabitable. And for example, in 2024, Israel destroyed the souk, so the maybe downtown area or the most lively, economically lively area of Nabatieh, which is one of the biggest cities in southern Lebanon. And this is an attempt, of course, to erase these different places that bring life to these cities and bring life to these communities. Because when you have markets, when you have lands, then you're able to build these communities around them, right? And if you don't have these anymore, how are people going to live and survive? How are farmers going to, make their livelihood, feed their families? And there's this assumption, and this is what we assume and what we see, is that if they destroy the livelihood, then they assume that people won't go back. And this is why they're also destroying places of worship as well, because we have to say that our people are very connected to the way that they worship and how they worship, because it's a direct connection to the land as well. And it's really cultural as much as it is religious. And so when you're destroying these different markers of community life, then it can only point to the fact that they're trying to make it uninhabitable, which they've tried multiple times in and still do in different parts of Palestine.
0: Can you talk about the role that Hezbollah plays in Lebanon? I realize they have representation within the Lebanese parliament, but they also are a paramilitary group with a very sizable army.
1: So essentially, for the longest time, at least in our more modern history in Lebanon, Hezbollah has functioned as a hybrid political party slash military group. And the origins of Hezbollah began in 1982 during the civil war, and it all started as a response to the Israeli invasion in southern Lebanon. And Hezbollah's role since then has evolved and changed over, the years, and in which they've held much more power politically in some ways, and they still do hold power militarily. For example, I can give you an example. In 2014, when ISIS was at the Lebanese border, I would say in northeast Lebanon, Hezbollah and the Lebanese army were fighting side by side to fight ISIS from coming into the country. And so they do hold military power per se. And I would say the political wing, just like every other wing in Lebanon, everyone works for their own interests ultimately, right? But what Hezbollah managed to do is it was able to fill a gap that the government couldn't fill. And so why has Hezbollah become popular? Because the army wasn't able to protect South Lebanon from invasion. And this can be due to many factors, one of which being that the Lebanese army is funded, is pu purely relies on funding from abroad, especially from the US and Qatar as well. And so the Lebanese army is limited in what it can and cannot enact on the ground. And so Hezbollah emerged as this alternative, especially for the communities in southern Lebanon who had been experiencing Israeli invasion and the Israeli occupation up until 2000. And that's how they gained a lot of popularity, because when the government couldn't fill in, then another group came and filled in and created its own, I don't want to say mini government, but a functioning entity that was able to provide different communities with social services, with protection, with so on and so forth. And so while many people do tell you, and they can say, maybe I don't agree with Hezbollah politically, and on an internal level as much, but they understand that at the moment, or at least in the past few years, there hasn't been a strong alternative, and the government was not able to fully grasp power or show different communities in Lebanon that it was able to fully protect them from outside, intervention or attacks or so on and so forth. And so this is how its popularity grew, because it was support it filled the gap.
0: If Israel is not at war with Lebanon, and please correct me, I believe I'm understanding you that Lebanon is not attacking Israeli forces, the Lebanese army. Why is it not possible for the Israeli military to coordinate their attacks with the Lebanese government to minimize civilian casualties?
1: I mean, we can debate this back and forth, but quite honestly, I think part of it is this is the tactic. I mean, there's a scare tactic that's involved. There's a tactic that needs to tell you that no one is safe, and this is something that we're seeing, because even, the Lebanese government has been trying to coordinate through the mechanism committee that was placed to oversee the ceasefire, and that was initially created in 2024 to oversee the first ceasefire. And y can you imagine that the Lebanese government has to communicate with the mechanism committee, to communicate with the Israeli authorities for their own people, for their own Lebanese army, who is protecting the Red Cross to travel and save different people from under the rubble? So if it, like I think there are many, I wouldn't say, I don't want to use the word bureaucratic, but there are many hurdles that are being placed by Israel that can only lead you to assume that they don't want the ease of communication, and they don't want to, I mean, they're not looking to really do minimal damage. And this is what we see through the total destruction of different towns, through the killing of different people. I mean, children. There are so many children that have been killed in the past 2 months alone. And if we really want to go by the Israeli claims of them only targeting quote unquote Hezbollah fighters, then why are they attacking Christian towns and killing Christian people in towns that don't align themselves with Hezbollah along the border? Or why are they killing journalists and medics who are part of the Red Cross and who are raised and who are made to function on the idea of neutrality and independence and are protected by international humanitarian law? So all these questions, I think, that I've tried to pose now, or my answer is a very existential question-filled answer of quite simply because maybe they don't want that. Because if they did want it, if they really did want it, I don't think we would have seen the damage that we're seeing, and the destruction that we're seeing, and the violation of human rights law and humanitarian law that we're seeing.
0: Gosh, I wish we had more time, but I'd love to thank my guest, Michelle Aid, a journalist based in Beirut, Lebanon, and editor-in-chief of Al Rawaya, a digital platform that examines cultural connections between the Levant's diverse communities, which include Lebanon, Syria, Jordan, and Palestine. Please stay safe, Michelle. I hope we can talk again soon, and thank you so much for being our guest on Frontline Voices.
1: Thank you so much for having me, Jesse. Have a great day.
0: And that's going to do it for today's Frontline Voices. Reggie Johnson is our audio engineer. Bob Henley is our executive producer. Special thanks for technical support from Michael G. Haskins. Misha Jerakulis is our booking producer. This program is made possible thanks to contributions from unions representing 5 million households, including the American Federation of Government Employees, representing over 800,000 federal workers, 32BJSEIU, America's largest building service workers union, representing 185,000 workers in 12 states and Washington, D.C., and the Transport Workers Union of America, representing 155,000 members in the airline, railroad, transit, and university sectors. You can also reach us by email at gm@wbai.org. Those are the letters gm@wbai.org. The Attitude with Arnie Arneson is up next. I'll be back next Wednesday at noon. Thank you so much for listening. I'm Jesse Lent.

0: WBAI's local station board is holding its next regular meeting on Wednesday, May 13th at 7 p.m. The meeting is expected to include reports to the LSB by station management and by WBAI's representatives on the Pacifica National Board. Again, the LSB meeting is Wednesday, May 13th at 7 p.m. The meeting will be held through the Zoom remote meeting service. The LSB meeting, accessible to the public, includes an opportunity for public comment. The fastest and easiest way to join the meeting is by using the link on the Pacifica calendar at kpftx.org and on the WBAI website. You can also access the meeting by calling 929-205-6099. Access number again, 929-205-6099. Then enter this meeting ID, 922-457-2995. The meeting ID again, 922-457-2995. And as if that wasn't enough numbers, we also have a password. The password is 995, like WBAI's frequency, so it's 995-995-99. Do you have to contribute to WBAI to access the meeting? No, but we really hope that you do, and promote the station to your friends and comrades as well. Thank you.
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0: Hi, this is Arnie Arneson, and this is the Wednesday edition of The Attitude with Arnie Arneson and producers Dave Scott and Stephanie Collins. You know the drill. We're recording on a lovely Tuesday morning. So I'm half Scandinavian. I'm half Norwegian. And I'm always sort of talking about Norway and the Scandinavians and their sort of interesting form of capitalism, which is sort of a much more managed capitalism than our capitalism, although they're called socialists, but they're not. And then I saw something that just hit me. And I wrote, do the math, folks. We have been trained to look down, blame the immigrant, blame the folks on welfare, blame people of color. Not only are we trained to never look up at the boss, at the millionaires and the billionaires, but we've never been trained to do the math. If we did simple addition, policy and politics would change. Okay, so listen to this. It's a conversation from Alex. So why does Denmark consistently rank among the happiest countries despite having some of the highest taxes in the world? And then listen to what Christus says. Oh, you guys are so obsessed with the tax rate, but you ignore the life rate. If you add up your taxes, your health insurance, your co-pays, your tuition, your daycare, your retirement savings, you are paying way more than we are. We just pay one bill and get everything included. You are paying five different bills and frankly getting nothing. This is the best line. We aren't socialists. We're just better at accounting. I love it. I love it. And let me just tell you who my first guest is. My first guest is John Nichols, who I totally adore. He's now the executive editor of The Nation magazine. He previously served as the magazine's national affairs correspondent and their Washington correspondent. He's written, co-written, or edited over a dozen books on a whole range of topics. His latest book was co-written with Senator Bernie Sanders and is the New York Times bestseller, It's Okay to Be Angry About Capitalism. So I read this morning about, you know, the accounting, all right? Like, you know, do the math. And not, I mean, think about all the people that now, because they've lost their subsidies, have dropped off of healthcare because they had to make a decision. Do I run the risk of getting sick, or do I not put food on the table? Do I run the risk of getting sick, or do I put gas in my car so I can get to work so I can put food on my table? I'm like, I'm out of my mind, as if healthcare is something that should be Russian roulette. It's crazy, John. And I saw this, and you know what I did this morning? I called three different people. I called a guy in Texas. I called someone in New Hampshire who's talking about changing the tax structure. And then I called a friend in Iowa. And I read it to them. And I said, you know, you don't have to do the life rate. Do the Iowa rate. Do the New Hampshire rate. Do the Texas rate. Add up all those things and say, what are we getting for them? And yet they've trained us to never do the math and think that somehow we're overtaxed. Well, we are for what we get, but we never actually add up all those numbers. So let me welcome you to the program, John. But I had to share that with you because I was thrilled, to be honest with you. I was thrilled by that idea.
1: Well, you know, first off, I'll tell you that the only weird thing about it was the person saying, we're not socialists. We just know how to do the math. Yeah. Because in fact, the governments of Finland, Sweden, Norway, Iceland, Faroe Islands, other places, these Scandinavian countries have often been socialist.
0: Democratic socialist, but yeah, you're right.
1: And proudly socialist, and the mayors of Milwaukee, Wisconsin, throughout much of the 20th century were proudly socialist and were always honored for having the best accounting in the country. Literally, you know, and I think this is one of the things to understand. I've spent a long time trying to, to suggest to folks that instead of being afraid of the term socialist, they ought to recognize it as, you know, one of these words that describes a way of approaching governance, just as libertarian does, right?
0: Yeah.
1: And of course, just as you can get, you know, abuses of libertarianism, you can also have abuses of socialism. But at this core,
0: as abuses of capitalism, as we know,
1: capitalism is always abused.
0: Yeah.
1: But the bottom line is that if we get talking about getting the accounting right, you also get the language right, right? And if we do, what we understand is that many people who identify as socialists, including Zora Mamdani, the mayor of New York City currently, Bernie Sanders, senator from Vermont, AOC, who is now leading in a number of polls for president, the Democratic presidential nomination in 2028. These are people who identify as socialists, democratic socialists in the American context, and they're not fiscally irresponsible.
0: No,
1: in fact, they tend to budget things out, and they'll say, look, there isn't enough money to do a $1.5 trillion Pentagon budget, where, you know, substantial portions of which are going to the military industrial complex, which is effectively going to profit for someone, and to feed hungry kids. So I think that what a lot of democratic socialists say in this time is, let's talk about priorities. Let's talk about what we want to accomplish.
0: And we would demand that the Pentagon budget, that there not only be there be an accounting and it be an audit. Think about this. We are spending all this money, but there has really never been a real audit, number one. And number two, someone was saying this the other day, that a lot of the bells and whistles in the Pentagon budget is building old technology. It's building things that have absolutely no relevance in today's sort of, we know, war theater. I mean, I'm looking at what they're doing in Ukraine. And what are they doing in Ukraine? They're building these drones for like $20,000 that are more effective than, you know, these million-dollar planes. So not only are we feeding the military-industrial complex, we're spending money on useless items when people are hungry, when people can't find housing. And I'm thinking, when you talk about security, do you want a useless military, you know, drone or whatever it is, you know, tank, or do you want to make sure that people know that they can go to a doctor when they're sick and they can feed their kids? What is real security to you?
1: And also, the bottom line is, you don't have to choose. You don't have to choose between being secure and being fed. This is what, again, you began with Norway. This is what Scandinavian countries, which, by the way, often provide a lot of peacekeeping units for the UN and stuff. It's not that they don't have militaries.
0: Yeah, exactly.
1: And it's not that they don't have troubling neighbors, by the way, if you're in Finland or someplace like that. Mm-hmm. So they got plenty of reasons to worry about being secure. They pull that off and feed, educate, employ, you know, create a very civil, very functional society. And so, again, whether one calls himself a socialist, whether one calls themselves a Democrat, Republican, conservative, liberal, you know, whatever term you use, it is a question of whether you go the next step and actually apply ideas, right? And notions, think about how to do this. And I'll give you a good example. A friend of mine, a good friend, ran for governor of Wisconsin, better part 20 years ago, as a libertarian. He had the libertarian line for governor of Wisconsin. Really sweet guy. He was bar owner up from north central Wisconsin, had a prominent name, and was a somewhat viable candidate. And I said to him, you know, look, what's your, you know, what do you think about, you know, these different things? He said, I really want to legalize marijuana. I really want to, you know, get the government out of our bedrooms, stuff like this. And I said, well, what about, you know, education? And he said, well, you know, we got to educate kids, right? We got to do that. And he said, so I'm for, you know, I'm for public education. I said, what do you think about these voucher schools? He said, I don't know about that, because, you know, it sort of dilutes the focus and stuff. Mm-hmm. I said, well, what about healthcare? He said, you can't let people die, you know. And bottom line was, he identified as a libertarian, but in fact supported many big government programs because he was a decent person. He was concerned about humanity. And so what I'm trying to get at here is that once we dig deeper beyond the words, right?
0: Yeah.
1: And get to where people are at, you know, what they actually value. Most people want a civil society that makes sure that we educate our kids, that we are healthy and have the health care we need, that we have the housing we need, that we have, you know, the structures in place. And they also want to be secure. They don't want to be endangered by, you know, the big world out there. And so this is a set of balances that can be struck. Unfortunately, we don't talk about it in that way.
0: We never. Yeah. So you were talking about this friend that was a libertarian that ran for governor, and you've heard me tell this story before. So when I ran for governor, there was a libertarian named Miriam Luce. There was Steve Merrill, the attorney general under John Sununu, and me. Sure. Okay. And at one point, it was like literally for maybe a week and a half, John, I was actually winning in the polls. Okay.
1: So I think I remember.
0: At the end of one of our last debates, I turned to Miriam Luce, the libertarian, and I said, Miriam, if for any chance I should win, would you consider being my chief of staff? And Miriam Luce looked at me and went, what the hell? And I said, you don't understand, Miriam. I don't want to be surrounded by sycophants. And I also want someone always challenging me, asking me, are you sure you need that program? And the reason there's such value to that is that I am a fiscal, I'm an accountant. Okay.
1: You're fiscally responsible.
0: That's the word. And I'm going to take us back. You mentioned Bernie, the Democratic Socialist. Let's remember when he became mayor of Burlington. He won the first time with a handful of votes. And by the time he left the mayorship of Burlington, he was recognized as one of the top mayors in America. Yep. In America, everyone, because he was fiscally responsible, because he understood the needs of business and he understood the needs of the community. And everybody was terrified at the beginning. But instead, it was that social aspect of his socialism where he understood what management meant and what would be good for his community. So that piece from Denmark is just, I love it. Do the math, everyone.
1: Well, let's keep on this for one more second. Yeah, I've got a friend named Charlie Uphoff, who's older now, but it's very interesting. He always identified as a socialist in a rural Wisconsin community. And rural Wisconsin has a long history as a progressive state, but not every rural community or county is left wing. As you know, we're pretty evenly divided. And the town, the village that he lived in was, I think even in his day, even a little more Republican leaning. And yet Charlie was elected to the village board, to the school board, to I think he was village president for a while. And he always identified very publicly as a socialist, like actively wrote letters to the editor of the newspaper, things like that.

0: you know, they like you said with your rival there,
1: right?
0: They want to question. They want to, you know,
1: which they should.
0: I welcome it. Yeah,
1: me too.
0: You know, one of the things I'll say for my libertarian friends is, they are invariably better analysis of the Pentagon budget than most.
1: Oh,
0: Democrats.
1: God, they are incredible. I go to Cato all the time. I go to Cato on immigration, and I go to Cato on the military budget, everyone. I'm telling you, go to the Cato Institute, because what claims to be a libertarian today is actually MAGA, okay? That's the real problem, is that they've really sort of, they've lost their ethic. They've lost their libertarian streak. And just one more story, and then I'll shut up. I'm running for Congress, and I've been invited by a group called the Good Old Boys at the Barge Inn in Woodsville, okay? And my staff is like, you can't go. I'm going, what the hell? Of course I'm going. There's no group I won't talk to. So after I sort of give my talk, and it's typical Arnie, you know, tell us what you really think. The first guy to ask a question, remember, this is the Good Old Boys, John, okay?
0: At the barge,
1: he raises his hand, he goes, I just got one question for you, Arneson. I said, yes, sir. He said, you sure you ain't a Republican?
0: There you go.
1: All right. Yeah. So what he heard was the values he respected. What he heard were the solutions he understood. What he saw were policies that made sense for his family, his life, and his community. And the reason I want to say this is a segue to something important. We know now that we're on this gerrymandering spree. Okay. Everyone is reconstructing their districts. Virginia was told they can't. They're going crazy in Louisiana. What are they doing in Florida? So in a way, I'm going to suggest to you, John Nichols, that there may be more benefit to this than you think. Mm-hmm. And what is the benefit? More often than not, because of gerrymandering, Democrats basically don't show up in what looks like a Republican district.
0: Right.
1: They either
0: right.
1: run unopposed, or they just toss anyone up there just to fill the slot. Okay. So if the person has a pulse and says they're willing to be a Democrat, that's fine, but they don't campaign and they don't articulate the issues. Well, right now, by cracking up all these districts, nobody knows what a district really means. Nobody knows who's really in the district, and no name is necessarily going to resonate because all the districts are changing. This is a moment when the strongest Democrats need to run in every frickin' district. And the reason is they need to do exactly what you just said, John. They need to talk. They need to talk the talk, because when they talk, just like that guy at the Barge Inn, all of a sudden someone's going to raise their hand and say, you sure you ain't a Republican? And the reason is that they've never heard those positions. They've never been explained to. They've never done the math for their lives. And suddenly, given what's happening with affordability, what's happening with gas, what's happening with the war, what's happening with the climate crisis, what's happening with the cost of insurance, people are suddenly more attuned to what could fix it for them. And they don't really care whether it's an R or D. They just want it fixed.
0: Yeah, I don't think they've ever necessarily, I don't think they've necessarily ever cared.
1: Yeah.
0: Just by the way, whether you're R or D.
1: I agree with you.
0: But I think that you fall into patterns. One of the things that unfortunately, as regards the South, is something I've written about a lot over the years. You had segregationist Democrats there who were horrible.
1: Yeah.
0: On not just race, but on unions, on all sorts of other fundamental issues. Yeah. And they were also hugely fiscally irresponsible. Mm-hmm. They were always building military bases in their districts and stuff like this. And so that was the history of them. And then you got the Civil Rights Act, Voting Rights Act, and a huge portion of these folks moved over and became Republicans, mm-hmm. right? Mm-hmm. For them, it wasn't a blink of the eye. It's like, wants us to go with Trump, Thurman, and people like that. We're going to be Republicans. Right?
1: We'll be the racist party.
0: But the thing was, they didn't care about the label. Mm-hmm. You know, they wanted the power, right?
1: Yeah, exactly.
0: And that is a part of history and something that we wrestle with, in fact, wrestling with right up to this day in some ways. But one of the things that really strikes me is that the labels have become so... have at times become toxic, right? There are conservatives who just despise Democrats. There are liberals who despise Republicans, et cetera, et cetera. I'm very intrigued. In fact, I'm going to be writing about this later in the year, by what's happening in Nebraska.
1: Oh, yeah.
0: And Osborne, what's happening in Montana, where you have an independent running for the Senate seat. You also have a handful of other congressional districts around the country where independents are running.
1: Mm-hmm.
0: And in some cases, as is the case with Osborne, very populist campaign, right? Mm-hmm. Actually a campaign with the message is actually, you know, like, it's not the Democratic message, because Democrats don't understand populism very well. Certainly not the Republican message, but it is one of, you know, yeah, we got to feed people, house them, you know, mm-hmm. take care of them. We also got to be fiscally responsible. We also have to

0: you know, have a certain set of values, priorities, blah, blah, blah. Mm-hmm. Bottom line is there's a poll today that has Osborne up, I think, 4 points, three, four
1: This is a jump ball year. This is really a jump ball year. And I'm going to go to something that just dropped at The Nation. Okay, John?
0: Yeah, yeah.
1: Because it rung a bell. And it was a story about Graham Plattner. Okay? Yep. And it turns out, who's funding the super PAC attacking Graham Plattner? Now, the reason I like this story is two things. I don't know if I trust Graham. But you know what? If that super PAC is afraid of him, they trust him. And they trust him to do things. They trust him to do things they don't want. And if they don't want it, I probably want it. Okay? Yeah. But what is so fascinating, everyone, is listen to what I did, because I read through this story and it says, who's funding the super PAC? A flood of billionaire money is pouring into Maine's Senate race to stop the populist challenger. And look what I did. So I read that Steve Schwartzman, the co-founder and CEO of private equity giant Blackstone, is Pine Tree Results' largest donor yet. Yada yada. So we look at Blackstone. Okay, so Blackstone is a key player here. Why did I jump up and down about Blackstone? Guess what? Governor Kelly Ayotte served on the board and has extensive stock in Blackstone, a private equity firm that critics say has a history of buying distressed properties, raising rents, evicting tenants, and managing apartment complexes with deplorable conditions. So I connected the story of the super PAC trying to out Graham Plattner and said, wait a minute, who's behind it? It turns out Blackstone. What do we know? Blackstone made Kelly Ayotte millions of dollars. She wasn't. She went on their board. And what's happened to New Hampshire? We're the only MAGA state in New England. So is Blackstone continuing their sort of assault on New England? It's what they're trying to do with Plattner, but they own Kelly Ayotte. So I just want people to know these stories have to be connected. This isn't just an arbitrary and capricious billionaire. This is a guy who's contributed a lot to the Republican Party. But if he's afraid of Plattner, maybe that's a reason I need to really defend Plattner.
0: Well, I think, you know, look, the enemy of my enemy is my friend. It's a long time term, not always one that we should really embrace, because sometimes it still puts us in a camp of people that aren't very good. But bottom line is this. I've covered Graham Plattner quite a bit, and I think he's genuine.
1: I hope so.
0: I think so. And again, that's not, who knows, right? Who judges these things at the end of the day? Every election is a sort of a bet, if you will, and you take your chance. It's just who's betting. And in this case, Blackstone is betting.
1: Yep, right? Exactly. And to the millions.
0: And I do think that is a very good way to analyze politics, right?
1: Thank you very much,
0: sir. To say, well, you always have good ways, but this notion of look at who's funding a candidate who is saying, I would be really comfortable with this person in power, mm-hmm. right? Mm-hmm. And in this case, what's fascinating is that Susan Collins, at this point, is so desperate to get reelected.
1: Desperate.
0: Really desperate. That you're starting to see, this sort of assemblage of out front supporters and then obviously independent expenditures, all these other things coming together, because it's pretty clear, like the bat signal went up, right? You know, it flashed on the Capitol, and Collins said, I'm in real trouble here. Everybody ought to start pouring the money in. And they will. There is no mm-hmm. question of that. But I think that at this point, what Plattner has done in Maine, clearly at this point, is having faced the full, kind of op research dump initially, mm-hmm. then faced a very, carefully constructed campaign to try and take him down mm-hmm. By Schumer, right? And
1: by Democratic
0: establishment. He beat the Democratic establishment. Mm-hmm. Now, and that's a skill, right? That shows some ability. Now,
1: and that's what the base wants. The base has no respect for the Democratic establishment. The Democratic establishment has always been about moderating a position and never getting there. And they're tired of never getting there. And I think that's really what Plattner is saying, is we don't have time to, like, not get there. We have to actually make change and make change now. And that's actually the opposite of Schumer, for sure.
0: Yeah, I think so. And I think so. What we end up with is we're in a moment of, as this whole conversation that we've had here, which is actually pretty coherent, despite the fact that we went 100 different places.
1: Mm-hmm. It is.
0: That the basic concept of the discussion that we're having here is that we're in an incredibly chaotic moment.
1: Yes.
0: And in the United States, we are literally having elections canceled, restructured, and then re-upped mm-hmm. in states like you know, Tennessee, Louisiana, you know, just messing with the ballot all over the place. And even where they're not messing with the ballot, just a lot of big primaries, crowded competition. And that is a dynamic time in our moment. It's not a good dynamic time necessarily, because there's a lot of concern about the inflation, which shot through the roof today, about a war that seems to be endless and without clarity, but all these other things, it's all happening. And so what becomes really vital now is a conversation like this.
1: Exactly.
0: The good Lord is around.
1: Yeah,
0: But it tries to sort through these things and say to people, instead of saying you're wrong to someone, right?
1: No.
0: Effectively say, you know, the big difference between saying you're wrong and I don't know that I disagree. I don't know that I agree with you, right? Because that subtlety of distinction where you say, here's what I believe, rather than I know you're a bad person or I know you're wrong.
1: I don't think it's about a wrong or right anymore. Yeah. I think what's now collectively holding us together, the kind of Velcro, is the hurt. The hurt is the same. When I can't pay my car loan, I'm a delinquent. When I can't pay my credit card, I am delinquent. The delinquency is a pain. It's painful. And it doesn't matter what your party affiliation is, whether you're MAGA, whether you're, you know, a socialist. That pain is what actually is now an opportunity for a conversation. And then you can start talking about, well, what do you think is the answer? And then I can start talking about what I think is the answer. But what holds you together is you're experiencing the pain at the same time, and you know that you have to figure out a way to get out of it. And I think that's, and sadly, the sad part about Joe Biden is that he had the pandemic. Yep. What has Donald Trump had? Donald Trump. Every single thing that's painful is because of him. He is our pandemic. That's what he is. At least Joe Biden could point to a pandemic. The only thing we can point to here is Donald Trump.
0: If I can just, and I know we're down to about our last seconds here. If I just add one notion there, is be careful on one thing about blaming Trump. I'm as big a critic as you can find, and think he has made a lot of things much more complicated, much more challenging, etc.
1: Right.
0: But I think you have to recognize that in this United States, where we have this kind of rigid two-party system, despite an interest in independence trying to break it, Trump's power extends from the fact that he controls the Republican Party. What you just saw in Indiana with those primaries. And so we have a party that is unwilling to even speak a word out of turn to its leader. And so at the end of the day, I think where our challenge lies is with a lack of independence within a party. Right. Mm-hmm. And that's true. And where Plattner, you give Plattner his due, he is showing that within the base of the Democratic Party, there is a desire for something really.
1: Oh, trust me. John, you know me forever. I mean, I've always been walking the edge with my party.
0: I know.
1: And I remember when I asked Bernie Sanders which party he was going to run on, because he started his campaign for president in my house, everyone.
0: Yeah,
1: everybody got quiet. And when I said to Bernie, which party, he didn't answer. And then finally he answered, and he said, I think I'm going to run as a Democrat. And I want to remind everyone what I did to Bernie. I put my arm around him, and I said, it's hard for me to say it too sometimes. Okay? I love you, John Nichols. All right, we will talk soon. John Nichols is now the executive editor of The Nation magazine. Thank you so much for joining me.
0: Bye-bye.
1: Bye-bye. This, everyone, is the Wednesday edition of The Attitude. Stick around, folks. We will be right back.
2: Arnie Arneson's The Attitude is supported with a sustaining contribution from 1199 SEIU, the largest union of healthcare workers in the nation. For nearly a century, 1199 members have been at the forefront in the fight for workers' rights, racial justice, and quality care for all. And the United Steelworkers Local 4-200 represents nurses at Robert Wood Johnson University Hospital in New Brunswick, New Jersey. They are proud to support Arnie Arneson's The Attitude and the Pacifica Radio Network. They know safer staffing saves lives, and they went on strike to get it. As the parent union says, it hasn't been always easy, but nothing worth doing is. In fact, the hottest fires forge the hardest steel. We are also grateful for a sustaining contribution from 32BJ SEIU, America's largest building service union, representing more than 175,000 workers in 11 states and Washington, D.C. Organizing is 32BJ's lifeblood. Its strength comes from growing the collective. Its members say, when we fight, we win.
3: the rich are getting richer, the poor are getting poorer, and everyone in between is getting nickeled and dimed to death. The only way workers can get a fair shake in this world is by standing together in a union. A union that has the audacity to fight for fair wages, safe working conditions, and quality health care. A union that won't back down. A union that will take on the bosses, the corporate elites, and their lackeys. I'm John Samuelson, International President of the Transport Workers Union. That's what I believe. That's what we believe. Join us. Join the TWU, America's Fight Back Union.
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1: Hi, this is Arnie Arneson, and this is part two of the Wednesday edition of The Attitude with Arnie Arneson and producers Dave Scott and Stephanie Collins, and you know the drill. We continue to record on Tuesday morning. So I'm going to start with the story I saw just this morning at The Guardian, which is actually the opposite of the story we're about to discuss. But you will understand why as soon as I begin. This is the headline from The Guardian. Arts and cultural engagement linked to slower pace of biological aging. Research from UCLA suggests visiting art galleries, museums, singing, painting can help improve health outcomes. You live longer, you live healthier. Why? Because you engage in these, what we would call extracurricular activities, all right? And as someone who's 72 years old, I'm like, yeah, I like this story. It's a really good story. But yet, in a lot of ways, it goes directly to the story we're about to discuss. So I go to MedPage today, and at MedPage today, they discussed a study that just came out. Pediatric group issues new guidance on research, on recess, sorry. They issue new guidance on recess for the first time in 13 years. The guidelines come after years of shrinking recesses and worsening children's health. And I read this and I have been singing this song forever. My daughter has been doing everything to make sure her kids, her students are always experiencing nature, are always experiencing a bit of wild play, okay? And she wants to make sure as often as possible, not only are they doing well in the classroom, but they're learning to do well outside. So first, let me introduce my guest. Dr. Kathy Ramstetter is the author of Why Recess Matters, The Importance of Unstructured Play and How to Fight for It. A one-stop shop for parents with cutting-edge knowledge and concrete advice from dozens of researchers and advocates to inform, inspire, and empower them to make a difference in the way recess is designed, delivered, and experienced to do recess better. So, Kathy, you are singing my song. You proved what I have always known. But before you talk about the study, I know I have the empirical data. I met a father who was from Norway, from Oslo, and he was in the oil business, and he was assigned to the company in Texas. So he brought his family to Texas, and he had young children. And the contract was supposed to be for a couple of years. He only lasted a year. Do you know why? Because of his children. Mm-hmm. And he said to me, I don't know how you raise children in America. You clearly don't love them, is what he said.
5: Oh, wow.
1: He said, first of all, you feed them crap. Second of all, you expect these young children to sit dutifully in class, and you rarely let them out to play. And if they don't sit dutifully in class, they're then brought to the school nurse, and it's not unusual for some sort of drug like Ritalin to be administered in order to keep them calm. He said, so let me tell you why we are no longer ever going to go back to America. He said, because in Norway, you know how cold it is in Norway? You know how snowy it is in Norway? For every hour you spend in the classroom, you spend 15 minutes outside, no matter what the weather, All right. Our children live as much in an outdoor classroom as they do in the indoor classroom. And our children are happier, and our children are healthier, and our children are able to absorb as much knowledge as possible because we recognize that, yes, a classroom is important. Yes, a teacher is important, but what you put in their mouths and the way you feed them and what you do with their experiences outside the classroom are also important. And as I'm reading this, it also has an expression in Norway. I think it's called Uterbarn, which means an outdoor child. And so, Kathy, thank you for doing this study. And I want to scream at every public school in America and say, take this to heart. This is the best thing you can do for the kids you want to train and the kids you want to educate. They will do better at everything, and it doesn't cost you that much. It means opening the school door. So welcome to the program, Kathy. Thank you so much for doing this.
5: Thank you for having me. I was curious, your friend from Norway, when did he come to Texas for that? His gig. Do you remember?
1: Probably. My daughter was working as in Oslo, probably about maybe about 15 years ago, maybe. I think that's approximately correct. Yeah.
5: So I didn't do this research by myself.
1: And, of course you didn't.
5: You know, the book that is forthcoming in August, I interviewed several of the members of the Global Recess Alliance, which was founded during the pandemic in response to what was happening. We need to come back with more play for kids. And the first policy statement from the American Academy of Pediatrics that was in 2013 was largely, we really focused on what was happening in the United States. We didn't pull in quite such a global perspective, and we didn't have the robust body of literature on the importance for breaks for learning, memory and metacognition and neurocognition. And we also didn't have we still have a very small body of literature on the middle school, high school experience, but the United States is the only country in the world that does not have break time in middle and high school on a regular.
1: Wow, I did not know that.
5: Yes.
1: Wow, okay.
5: So, but when I was writing the book, one of the chapters, I think you'll appreciate this given the Norway story and what you've just shared about the Nordic approach, is that in chapter 4 of the book, I interviewed Pasi Sahlberg. And for the audience who's not familiar with Pasi, it's S-A-H-L-B-E-R-G, and Pasi is Finnish. He's from Finland.
1: Okay.
5: And he's written quite a number of books about the Finnish education system. He served in the equivalent of like the director of education in Finland.
1: Right.
5: But during his studies, he was born in northern Finland. His parents were both teachers, and then he became a teacher. And in Finland, like you explained, in Norway, every hour in the Scandinavian countries doesn't matter the weather. And the Scandinavian saying is, we don't have bad weather, we just have bad clothing. You know,
1: exactly.
5: So they go outside every hour for 15 minutes. The day is shorter for younger children. It gets a little longer for high schoolers, but they have some of the best scores in terms of thriving, happiness, and academic performance in the world, in the Scandinavian countries. Fast forward several years, Pasi is doing his training in his doctoral studies, and maybe he came here before then. I forget all the dates exactly, but he came to Boston as a Finnish educator, and he was studying and training the teachers in Boston. I forget what university, but he was looking at the schools, similar to your friend from Norway, and thinking, where are the children? He's walking by a school day every day, and he's, where are the kids? Why aren't the kids outside? You know, he sees this outside play space. It's not quite lush and green, but it is outdoors and has things that kids are obviously supposed to play on, and there's no kids. And the people he's asking, his U.S. educators, his peers, like, what's going on? Where are the kids? And they're like, oh, they have recess once a day. And they're excited. They have recess once a day. And he said, what's recess? He didn't know the term.
1: Yes, I understand that. Yep.
5: In Finland and in other Nordic countries, the assumption is that play is essential to being a child and to growth. And but they don't have to have a policy statement about it. That's just what you do as a child. Yeah. And as an adolescent, and that's how you grow and thrive as a human. So,
1: God.
5: The I loved that story that he didn't even know the term. And Pazzi is now in Australia. He's an education professor there. He's at Melbourne right now, I believe. And when he brought his family to Australia, he was interviewing the school with his 9 and 6-year-old, I believe was their ages at the time. And he's interviewing the teacher, the head teacher, the head mistress of the school says, and there's our schedule for the day. And this is when we have tea time. And Pazzi says, my kids don't drink tea.
1: Yes, exactly.
5: And she's like, well, it's when the kids go to play. The tea time is the break for the teachers, but that's when the kids get to go play. And he's like, so the kids get to play, and but it's for the teachers to have tea time. So we call it tea time. So, you know, he says, well, why don't we just call it playtime for the kids? And that's what his kids' school started calling it.
1: Yes. Oh, it's everyone, I can't, at one point, I don't think it's true today, but maybe about a decade ago, New Hampshire was one of the, it's one of the richest states where we're very white, we're very middle class, we're actually very affluent, very libertarian. But at one point, we had the highest rate of Ritalin use among our young people in the country. Now, it's not true today, but it was then. And I'm like flipping out. Okay. I am flipping out. And not only does your study talk about why this opportunity for this sort of unstructured play, let's be honest, it's unstructured, is that you show the impact on children. You show their academic impact. You show their social impact. You show their health impact. I mean, and it's cheap, everyone. Think about all the things that we wax poetic about. Oh, we can't afford this. We can't afford that. And I will tell you something, Kathy. I think the school, I live across the street from an elementary school in Concord, New Hampshire. I think they have bought into what you were writing about because I hate kids screaming all the time.
5: That's
1: which
5: nice.
1: I love it. I love it. And I can't even tell you that as I was reading your story, I kept thinking about Texas and I kept thinking about, but what happens in an inner city? How do you give, where is the space to give them the time? And then I was recalling a story from China because of the pollution. All right. The air pollution is horrific, especially in Beijing. But the Chinese were beginning to recognize that it was a real problem for their children. And at one point they were even threatening, this is an incredible story, of putting a bubble over the playground so that they could control the air quality, but kids would still be able to go out to play because they were suddenly realizing it wasn't that they didn't believe in that play, but they couldn't go out to play because in that city environment, the pollution was so bad. So they have a challenge, but I'm asking most of us, we don't have that kind of a challenge. The only challenge we have is to understand that unstructured play is one of the gifts you give your children.
5: Right. And it can be difficult, in schools. You mentioned inner city schools and large districts and spaces that where, geographically space is limited. You know, you have schools.
1: Yep, yep.
5: There's a school that I work with here in Cincinnati, Ohio that, I did my dissertation study with. It's on one city block near the University of Cincinnati, it has no green space around it.
1: Right.
5: Years and years ago, they would let the kids go up to the roof of the school to play on. Years and years ago, they can't do that anymore. And then for a little while, they were taking the kids to a park nearby. But it's a busy intersection. And then getting the kids to and from the school, you're going off school property.
1: Right.
5: The point that now the older grades, 5, 6, and 7, 5th, 6th, and 7th and 8th grade. So they're like, you know, 10 through 12 or 13.
1: Right, right.
5: They don't go outside at all. They go in the building.
1: Oh, my God.
5: They never go outside.
1: I mean, I hear this and my heart breaks. And I'm going to read from the MedPage story. I guess it was an AP story. And the thing that I think is so important is that the reason why you need to give these kids time is that they need to decompress. They need to de-stress because in a lot of ways, by doing that, then they're more open and receptive to learning when they come back. And I'm going to make a recommendation and for places in the inner city, then bring the green inside. Have them start creating indoor gardens. Have them start using, you know, the fire escape as a place to grow things. There are ways to do it, but you mentioned something about Norway that I want to also stress, especially in challenged urban areas where there is a significant amount of poverty. It is not uncommon in schools that you need to have the mitten bag. You need to have the hat bag. You need to have the coat bag because kids will come to school not properly clothed.
5: without them. Correct.
1: They don't have the shoes. They don't have the gloves. And you can call the parents, but the parents are usually financially stressed. They don't have the ability. So guess what? Then you can find a way to provide them with the right rain boots, the right winter boots. It's not that expensive. Call me, I'll donate, okay? But I think that's the other thing about Norway. It isn't that you don't, that the weather is a challenge. It's whether you have the clothing that's a challenge. And that's something else, Kathy, that has to be considered.
5: Right. Well, and I think, you know, the other extreme of what Norway and Scandinavia and the Nordic countries have, or even Mankato, Minnesota, where they actually go out. And there was a group in, I believe it was Michigan this past winter when we had this, you know, big cold. These kids in sixth grade, they formed a polar bear club. They got permission from the school board to be able to go outside, and the majority of the kids went outside because they would much rather be outside than inside, even when the snow is deep and it's freezing cold. But the flip of that are for spaces like Australia or Southwest US, where it is blazing hot, and we need to mitigate some of the exposure to the sun.
1: Right.
5: Child goes to school in Australia without a hat.
1: Yeah. I hear you. Yep.
5: And they go outside. So it's such a, you know, my Global Recess Alliance friends and I, we recognize that we can't we can have a one-stop shop for here's the research about the value and the importance of recess. And these are suggestions for how parents can engage with school, to ask the questions, what's your recess policy? When does recess occur? How long is recess? Do you take away recess when kids are wiggly in their seats or they didn't do their homework last night?
1: Exactly.
5: Your dog peed on the floor and you smacked him in the nose when you got home. It's like, you're not changing behavior. You're not incentivizing behavior change by removing and it's not a privilege. Recess is not a privilege. Break time is essential for learning. It's essential for kids, all of us, at all ages. If we learn something new, we need a break for our brain to take that little memory kernel and let all the synapses happen to create a strong bundle that can later be consolidated in sleep that tomorrow I can build on it. We cannot learn if we don't scaffold.
1: And your point about the one-stop shopping, the idea that in Australia no kid goes to school without a hat. So again, you have to function in the environment in which you operate.
5: Correct.
1: So if you're inner city, you have this environment. If you are in, like, you know, Texas, where it's going to be 110 degrees for like 10 days in a row, you have to function in that environment. That doesn't mean that you can't figure it out. Correct. So that's not an excuse not to figure it out. And I posted the story from MedPage, and I posted it on my Facebook page, but I framed it this way, Kathy. I said, between screen times, cell phones, social media, and now this, taking away recess, we are undermining our children's future. And we truly, truly are. And I remember having a group of young, I used to have an Airbnb in my house, and I had two young women from Latin America come and stay. And they felt really sorry for young people here. She said, you don't know how to be happy. And she said, the reason that we're poor compared to you, but we're happier than you. Because in a lot of ways, we have more contact with our families. We have more contact with the outside. We know how to entertain ourselves in ways that are so much more dynamic. And you come here and you expect to constantly be served, all right? Constantly being entertained. She said, so you never form your own sense of entertainment. And I've always reminded people that I don't like Facebook. I'm on it. I don't like the concept of calling them friends, okay? They may be followers, but they're not my friends. And the reason I want everyone to realize this is that social media is nothing more than typing. It's typing. It's not relationships. And the reason you write about this recess and what we're doing to children by taking away this recess is that we're replacing life outside, connecting with people, connecting with nature, with typing, because that's ultimately what they'll be doing in school. And you know it, Kathy.
5: Oh, yeah. Yeah.
1: Oh, God.
5: You know, the other thing that in the revised policy statement, with Bob Murray, he's my good dear friend, pediatrician, and Daniel Woolridge, pediatrician, and my colleague Charlene Wooden Brickman, who's a career educator. So the four of us worked on this policy statement together for quite a while, and we were able to, in 3,200 words plus the abstract, so a total of 3,350 or something, we were able to discuss the value of break in school for adolescents. It is a social connection that is essential for their development. And we were able to bring that in. And fortunately, in the time, in the 13 years, the CDC and Shape America have recognized that recess is not an elementary school experience. And I want to really stress that. We don't kind of need recess. We all need recess through our lifespan. We need it for our connection with other humans. Little children playing is going to look very different than teenagers playing. But does it really look that different? It's connecting with peers.
1: Yes.
5: A multi-generational play is also important. We don't see that much in schools, but it's helpful. But so we were able in our policy statement to talk about the value for adolescents and for them to, it's a buffer to the traumas and the stresses that kids experience in our world.
1: So Kathy, there's a lot of talk today, and I think you need to insist that the talk be connected to this study that you just did. And the talk I'm referring to is about school cell phone bans.
5: Mm-hmm.
1: All right. Because that's exactly, this is a continuum to what you're talking about. It is a continuum, everyone, because they're actually showing that they work. And initially the kids are flipping out because they've been seduced into thinking that the only way they can exist is by checking their phone every 2 minutes. All right. So in the beginning, they go through a form of withdrawal. There's no question about it.
5: Absolutely.
1: But what they suddenly notice in the classroom, what they notice in the lunchroom, what they notice outside is that kids are talking to each other.
5: Yeah.
1: They stopped talking, not even the play that you're writing about, but the actual connection of actually having a conversation that isn't based on a like or a dislike or, what did you message or whatever, because everything is now truncated. So we don't even use words anymore. We use these little tiny images and icons. And the value of taking those cell phones away is similar in some ways to the recess you're talking about. But I think what I would love to have you do is take the cell phone ban group and connect them to you.
5: Yeah.
1: And so I think if we need to merge those two, we will not only improve those lives of those middle schoolers and high schoolers, we will change their lives.
5: So interesting that you mentioned that. I just had an email this morning from Lenore Skenazy. Lenore Skenazy is the founder of Let Grow, and she is good friends with this guy, Jonathan Haidt. Your audience can't see, but I'm holding up The Anxious Generation.
1: Okay, okay.
5: The book by Jonathan Haidt that talks about the crisis of cell phones and how having a phone-based childhood is undermining and really harmful to our children. And the premise is that we need to get our kids back to a play-based childhood.
1: Yes.
5: Provide play throughout their lifespan. And so this book and the movement of The Anxious Generation has really... I think where schools have embraced the whole of that concept, they haven't just taken away the cell phones. That's not going to do well enough. We need to create spaces and time during the school day, before and after the school day, in space where it's generally the safest place for kids to be in their adolescence, to hang out together. Mm-hmm. And if you tell an administrator you need to make hangout time, they might wig out. But you know what that hangout time is going to do? It's going to help them be ready to learn when they go back to the classroom. It's going to be able to do the things that we want them to do, critically think, problem solve, work collaboratively, be creative, be innovative, be able to engage in interpersonal relationships and sometimes conflict that you need to learn to negotiate as a human.
1: Right. You learned words, not fists. Words, not fists. And again, I can't scream more about how this is so important. And it's also cost effective. This is not building a new widget. This is not bringing in a new computer. It's nothing. It's opening a door.
5: The apparatus.
1: Yes, exactly.
5: The apparatus. You need to open the doors. Ideally, you put some trees there, but if you don't have it, let them be outside. Give them manipulatives. Give them Legos. Give them chalk. Give them jump ropes. Give them something to do.
1: And they'll figure it out. They will. Yeah. They will absolutely. All right. So I will end with my favorite story about my little granddaughter. So my little granddaughter is like very spunky. She's five. She's my granddaughter. You can just imagine. Anyway, so she goes to the playground across the street because I have a playground across the street. So she thinks it's grandma's playground. And yet, there was nobody there except for, and this is like after school hours or whatever. There was an older grandmother type and a young slender girl, probably about 11 or 12. And the little girl, you could sort of tell right away that there were some issues with her. She didn't do eye contact. She didn't move her arms. She just sort of stood, in the playground. And my five-year-old was like racing around, going on the jungle gym, coming down the slide. But she also realized that that little girl was doing nothing. So what did my granddaughter do? She said, why don't you come with me? And the little girl looked at her. She said, come on, let's do it together. She grabbed her hand and she said, come on, let's play on the slide together. She's five. And the little girl looked at her and she didn't know how to say no, because my granddaughter didn't know how to take no. And she went down the slide with my granddaughter. The grandmother looked at me and she said, you don't understand. My granddaughter has never been down the slide ever. And here was this five-year-old who took her hand and said, let's do it together. And after they played, and they played in the playground, the grandmother looked at me and said, every time your granddaughter comes, let me know. I want to bring my granddaughter. But that's the experience of outdoor play. You don't know who's going to teach you to release yourself. It could be a five-year-old with an 11-year-old, but you'll never know it if you don't allow it to happen. Obviously, I love this story. Pediatrics Group issues new guidance on recess for the first time in 13 years. Guidelines come after years of shrinking recesses and worsening children's health. Dr. Kathy Ramstetter has been joining us to talk about this important issue. It's important for our future. It's important for our children. Thank you so much.
5: Thank you for having me.
1: You're welcome. Oh, it's a pleasure. This, everyone, is the Wednesday edition of The Attitude. We will schmooze tomorrow, everyone. Ciao. You better think about what you're trying to do to me.
6: Think, that you might go let yourself be free. I'm Max Turner with these headlines. The operator of the cruise ship at the center of a hantavirus outbreak says he expects to know by the end of the week if the vessel will keep to its schedule for the coming months. Oceanwide Expeditions previously indicated it would. The Dutch-flagged MV Hondius is listed on the company's website as scheduled to depart on a cruise later in May. It will take it to the Arctic for a series of cruises throughout the summer. Three of the ship's passengers died in an outbreak of hantavirus that was first confirmed earlier this month while the vessel was in the Atlantic. In all, there have been 9 confirmed and 2 suspected cases of hantavirus in the outbreak. Republican senators in Louisiana have advanced a plan to eliminate 1 of 2 majority black Democratic-held congressional seats. The Senate committee voted today. It follows a U.S. Supreme Court ruling that struck down the state's House map as an illegal racial gerrymander. Committee members heard hours of testimony from black residents and Democrats opposed to the move. Republicans chose not to target both Democratic seats. Supreme Court's recent ruling weakening the Voting Rights Act protections has prompted similar redistricting efforts in southern states like Tennessee and Alabama to gain advantages for Republicans in this year's midterms. Those efforts are part of a broader national redistricting battle that has involved about 1/3 of the states. President Trump has arrived in China for trade talks with Chinese leader Xi Jinping. The Iran war is also expected to be a topic of conversation. More from Nick Harper in Washington.
7: The U.S. president is hoping to do deals with China, getting them to buy more agricultural products and U.S. energy. And he's floated the idea of creating a joint venture, a board of trade, to keep dialogue going between the U.S. and China beyond this summit. But the topic of Iran will be in the background as an ever-present worry for both sides. Ahead of the trip, the US has imposed sanctions on 12 entities and individuals accused of selling Iranian oil to China. And the US warns it could crack down on other Chinese companies as part of its attempts to cut off revenue streams for Tehran.
6: And that's Nick Harper. Israeli drones have struck 3 vehicles on a highway south of Beirut, Lebanon, killing 8 people, including a woman and her 2 children. That's according to the Lebanese Health Ministry. The Israeli military says it has targeted Hezbollah militants' infrastructure in southern Lebanon. This comes after residents of 6 southern villages were told to evacuate. Lebanon and Israel are set to hold direct talks in Washington tomorrow. The health ministry confirmed the strikes, but didn't detail the number of people in each vehicle. The attacks occurred despite a U.S. brokered ceasefire that began last month. The conflict has resulted in significant casualties. Ukrainian President Volodymyr Zelensky said more than 100 Russian drones targeted Ukraine in the latest wave of strikes. The attacks today follow a deadly barrage on civilian areas that killed at least 8 people. Zelensky accuses Russia of deliberately targeting railway and civilian infrastructure. Despite Ukraine's recent military successes, Moscow's attacks remain relentless. President Trump and Russian President Vladimir Putin both suggest the war could be nearing an end, though they're providing no evidence. Ukraine's drone technology has helped shift the war's dynamics, disrupting Russian energy facilities and slowing Russia's advances. The Democratic primary for a key U.S. House seat in Nebraska is still too early to call. As of late Tuesday, 2 candidates were separated by a narrow margin in a contest that could decide the fate of the state's so-called blue dot. Political activist Denise Powell has a lead of about 2 percentage points over State Senator John Kavanaugh out of more than 51,000 votes counted. The district draws national attention because Nebraska is one of just 2 states that splits its electoral votes. In the U.S. Senate race, incumbent Pete Ricketts won the GOP primary and Cindy Burbank won the Democratic primary. In the governor's race, incumbent GOP Governor Jim Pillen won his primary, while former state senator Len Waltz won the Democratic nomination. Meanwhile, in the race for West Virginia's 1st congressional district, Vince George has won the Democratic nomination for the House seat. Those are the Pacifica headlines. I'm Max Pringle.
8: All right. 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

0: 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I'm Arnel Doré.
1: And I'm Elaine Durbach.
0: Hey, Elaine. 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So that involves you calling us back to talk about yourselves as well as to talk to each other. Our number is 212-209-2877. And today, we're going to continue our focus on the question of identity.
1: Yeah, last week on Naturalistic Support, we explored one of the most important tensions shaping modern society, the pull between tribal identity and our shared universal human identity. We began by recognizing that tribal identities, whether based on race, religion, ethnicity, sexuality, neighborhood, culture, or ideology, can provide real psychological and social benefits. They can give us a sense of belonging, purpose, protection, and connection to something larger than ourselves. And in a world that often feels fragmented and isolating, being part of a tribe can help people feel grounded and supported.
0: But we also discussed the dangers that emerge when tribal loyalty becomes too dominant. When identity hardens into an us versus them mindset, it can suppress individuality, discourage critical thinking, and fuel resentment toward outsiders. Throughout history, this kind of tribalism has contributed to discrimination, polarization, and even violent conflict. In contrast to our tribal identities, is the idea of a broader, universal human identity.
1: Last week, we discussed how naturalistic humanism offers a comprehensive to universal human identity, providing a shared narrative about humanity, a moral outlook rooted in empathy rather than blame, and culture and community life centered on curiosity, creativity, experimentation, and a spiritual dimension grounded in meta-awareness and our connection to the future of the cosmos.
0: We also acknowledged that universal identity is not always easy to embrace, especially for groups that have experienced generations of discrimination, persecution, or exclusion. And we've examined the phenomenon of tribal backlash, where members of historically dominant groups begin to perceive themselves as victims in response to feeling threatened by the prospect of social change and efforts to address inequality.
1: And the second half of the program focused on how the tension between our tribal identities and a shared universal human identity has played out with regard to social policy. We looked at how universal programs in American history, such as public education, Social Security, Medicare, often gained broader and more durable public support than narrowly targeted programs, because people see them as shared rights rather than benefits for someone else.
0: We discussed how taking a universal approach rather than a more narrowly focused tribal approach is a major question in many of the most challenging social, political, and economic issues that we presently face. We said that despite the radioactivity of some of these issues, we would examine three. The first being the highly controversial issue of reparations for Black Americans. We acknowledged the powerful moral and historical case for reparations rooted not only in slavery itself, but also in generations of discriminatory policies that prevented wealth accumulation long after slavery ended.
1: Yeah, and at the same time, we discussed the political reality that a large-scale reparation program currently has very little national support. We considered whether a broad universal anti-poverty initiative might achieve some of the same goals more quickly and effectively by reducing suffering among marginalized communities while attracting wider public backing. And we also acknowledged that although it may be the most expeditious route to relief from crushing poverty to millions of people from all backgrounds, efforts to implement a universal anti-poverty program do not negate continuing to work towards a reparations program, which would provide several significant elements that a general anti-poverty program would fail to address.
0: Another controversial issue, where taking a universal approach may provide a solution where a tribal approach would likely fail, involves fatal police violence. Although the number of unarmed people who are killed each year by police has, in recent years, somewhat decreased, the total number of police killings per year reached record highs in 2023 and 2024. And generally, Black Americans are about three times more likely to be killed by police than white Americans. Given this statistic, it's reasonable to call for a meaningful change in the way police are hired and trained. But once again, we run into considerable resistance if the problem is approached from a tribal perspective. Although unarmed Black people are three times more likely to be fatally shot by police than whites, because they make up between 12 and 14% of the general population, the actual number of Black people killed is generally only half that of whites. So they are disproportionately killed, but at the same time, the actual total number is less. So, for example, unarmed fatal shootings by race, and this is based on data from the 2025 Police Violence Report and a group called Mapping Police Violence. The breakdown of unarmed individuals killed by police in 2025 is as followed. White, 42. Hispanic, 23. Black, 21. Asian Pacific Islander, 1. An unknown was 9. And this breakdown appears to be consistent with data from the previous 3 years as well. Like in 2024, there were totally 80 to 100 unarmed people killed. Of those, 21 were Black, 42 were white, 23 were Hispanic, and 10 were an unknown race. There were about 100 such deaths in the year before that, 2023. Of those, 23 were Black, 45 were white, 24 Hispanic, about 8 unknown, and finally, 2022, with about 85 for the year, 20 were Black, 40 were white, 18 Hispanic, and 7 unknown. So the numbers generally have twice as many unarmed white people killed each year by police than Black people. And it seems obvious that calls for better hiring practices and better training, such as training in de-escalation, mental health, and nonviolent communication, should be expressed in the context of the problem with police violence in general, rather than framing it as being primarily a problem of Black Americans. What do you think, Elaine?
1: Yeah, I mean, the issue of racism and prejudice amongst the police needs to be addressed, obviously. It's absolutely crucial. But it seems, I think you're totally right, that we're likely to get more political impact, more practical results, if it's pointed out that twice the number of whites are killed because of police violence.
0: Yeah, I mean, you know, what we're dealing with is a large part of the country, hopefully not a majority, but a large part of the country that has pretty racist attitudes. And, you know, if we frame something just in this narrow tribal concern, the chances are we're just banging our heads against a wall, and it's not going to result in moving the needle, you know, one iota. It really seems like we have to frame this in universal terms.
1: You know, we saw that with ICE, that when ICE in Minneapolis killed two white Americans.
0: Right.
1: It was a huge impact. They've been killing, hurting, maiming people who aren't white in much larger numbers.
0: Yeah.
1: But that's what got the reaction.
0: Yep, yep. And that got Christy Noem's head to kind of roll and got Greg Bovino removed. And, I mean, it's probably still not much better, but they certainly had to pull out of Minneapolis, and that
1: it did convey to those people who dismiss other people in other groups being killed, that this was in fact an out of control crazy violence.
0: Yep, and you're right, it took the death of Renee Good and Michael Pretty to get the nation alerted to what was going on. Before that, they didn't seem to really care that much.
1: Yeah. It's a sad fact of it. It's a truth. But as you say, the us and them mentality needs to be addressed with something better.
0: Absolutely.
1: So we'd have another topic, and a tough one to address. Very tough one.
0: Yeah.

0: Elaine?
1: Well, yeah, from the tribal lens, there's sufficient grievances on both sides.
0: Wait. We're talking about achieving peace between Israel and Palestine. Right?
1: Yeah.
0: I don't think we said that yet. So, yes, from a tribal lens, there are sufficient grievances on both sides, you know, both historical and current, to guarantee an interminable conflict.
1: And while the tribal identity will continue to be an important consideration for both sides, a universal human sensibility might be able to transcend those divisions instead of seeing things exclusively in tribal terms. And this would allow serious consideration of one of the several promising peace solutions that have been proposed. This includes a solution proposed by Ittai Fleischer. Is that the right pronunciation?
0: Yeah, Ittai Fleischer.
1: He's a journalist and an education director at the nonprofit organization Seeds of Peace. It's a novel take on the two-state solution. Two states existing within one state confederacy, comprised of elected officials from both sides.
0: Yeah, so I mean, he's talking about also, you know, the need to say, you know, there's just too much death. There's, you know, the ongoing interminable volley back and forth of violence. Ultimately, we have to see each other. We have to value human life above the values of our individual tribe. And I think that this confederation approach really has a lot of promise. I have a clip of Ittai Fleischer mapping out what he's talking about. Check this out.
2: So this solution is called a confederation, or also called a land for all, or Eretz Lekulam. The idea of this is that there should be, initially, two states in one homeland. And what I mean by that is that Israelis have a national identity and a national story, a national culture, and Zionism and Jewish history. And we have a right to have that expressed in a national home, because I believe in Jewish self-determination. The Palestinian people have their own language, their own culture, their own dance in the Debka, their own food, etc. And they deserve that to have recognized in a state. The problem I have with the two-state solution is that if there were two states, there would be one very powerful state in Israel with a top 20 OECD economy and one very poor state in Palestine that is, you know, 80% of the houses are destroyed in Gaza. Like, what kind of state can they build up? And I fear that if there were two states, those two states would be at war almost from the moment that they were created. And so what a confederation does is, on the one hand, it acknowledges the right of Israelis and Palestinians to self-determination, but it also creates a mechanism of shared government. And probably a model that is similar to this is the European Union. So maybe a shared currency, shared foreign policy, shared imports and exports, those sorts of things, because the Israeli and Palestinian economies are tied to one another. All of us, even in Gaza, use the shekel. It's the same currency everywhere. And so I believe that having some sort of shared union, something that sits above the states of Israel and Palestine, is more likely to be sustainable than a two-state solution, which I see as a divorce. And just one other reason why I favor confederation is because it says all of the land is Israel and all of the land is Palestine. And what I mean by that is, under a confederation, Jews can live everywhere. They can live in Hebron. They can live in Gush Etzion. They can live in Tel Aviv. They can live in Haifa. And Palestinians can also live everywhere that was historically Palestine. All of the land that was once there, they could live in all of those places. So no one has to give up the ability to do that. And in terms of voting, the way it would work is everyone would have two votes. One vote is for the municipality, which is wherever you live. So it could be an Arab, a Haredi, a secular municipality. And the other is for a government. And you could vote for the Israeli government, even if you lived in Palestine, and could vote for the Palestinian government, even if you lived in Israel. So you get two votes for a municipality and a Knesset,

0: And the idea of a confederation sort of, I think, ultimately recognizes the desire for both to have nationalism and creates enough shared infrastructure to prevent future war. And that's why it's the solution I favor. Why do I want to take this risk when it could potentially explode in my face? And my simple answer is it's exploding in my face now. The current reality is one where we are not safe. We are not able to be free, and the Palestinians are clearly not safe, and many in Gaza are homeless and destitute. And the current solution is so bad that even though what I'm suggesting has enormous risks, I would rather risk that than continue on the current path, which I think is worse than any other alternative.
1: So I like that solution, Elaine. What do you think?
2: It's so fraught with problems and questions, it's hard to see how it would work. Ideally, I like the idea of not trying to create separate geographic entities where there seems to be no fair division of land and resources. This is sharing resources, sharing space. But the very reasons why they haven't done it till now would all still be there, and 10 times worse than they were before this war began.
1: Yes, absolutely. And, you know, that's why what's contingent on this is both sides getting to a point where they're just fed up with the loss of life, with the violence, and they're willing to see things in outside of narrow tribal terms. Whether that can happen or not, I mean, that's left to be seen, but that's what would have, that's the only way out. I mean, as long as those tribal identities trump everything else, this isn't going to end. And yeah, it's going to be horrible.
2: There are, you know, we've talked about in the Times, a couple of extraordinary organizations that bring Palestinian and Israeli, Jewish and Muslim together to find common ground, to find shared issues.
1: Which one of these is this guy's organization, yeah. Seeds of Peace.
2: Yeah, absolutely. But they are such a tiny minority in the ocean of antagonism and fear. Mainly fear. I don't know how you get past it.
1: Yeah. We want to hear what you think, listeners, about moving beyond a narrow tribal identity and dealing with big problems from a universal human identity. Have you ever found yourself thinking that that's where the solution lies? Do you think that that's an impossibility for humankind? Do you think that there's something about human nature that prevents us from thinking in more universal terms? I will say that if there is something that prevents us from doing that, then we are in big trouble, because we have nuclear weapons. And
2: yeah.
1: We weren't, you know, tribal identities and nuclear weapons do not go together well unless there's some mitigating human universal identity that's also factoring in.
2: I'm going to say one thing that might shock. I think there is one great benefit to nuclear weapons. They don't fall in a neatly contained capsule. They strike an enormous area and they take down everybody in that area. So it's not a weapon that you can use like a gun at one specific enemy or even a rocket at one particular building. It's a weapon that takes down everybody and makes the need to find our common solutions that much more urgent.
1: Yeah, I mean, you know, the big question is what happens when the person that holds the trigger doesn't care about dying, right?
2: Exactly.
1: What happens when that happens? Then you know, does that start releasing the nukes? And
2: it's a big
1: problem. But, you know, people aren't going to get past their tribal identities or even have an acceptance of a universal human identity alongside their tribal identity unless the discrimination, the marginalization, or other existential pressure is let up, right?
2: Yeah, yeah. An alternative is put forward.
1: Yeah. So it's unlikely that people are going to be able or willing to embrace a more universal human identity as long as discrimination continues to hurt them. If, you know, when you feel your group is being threatened, your natural response is to want to protect your group.
2: Thinking as a universal human is a luxury that requires not feeling as if your group is under attack and you yourself.
1: Yeah, absolutely. Getting to a place where people feel sufficiently safe and secure in their tribal identity to think in more universalist terms will require significant changes in our culture. And one area where change is ongoing involves what is sometimes called microaggressions or exclusionary behaviors. You know, each day, people who belong to minority or marginalized groups are likely to experience a continuous barrage of these types of comments or behaviors.
2: Yeah, I mean, the microaggressions can be the subtle comments or behaviors or assumptions that communicate bias, exclusion, or stereotypes towards a person or group. The term was popularized by the psychiatrist Chester M. Pierce in the 1970s and later expanded upon by the psychologist Derald Wing Su. Researchers have often divided microaggressions into categories like micro-assaults, the more deliberate slurs or discriminatory actions, or micro-insults, subtle, rude, or stereotyped comments, which we've all heard, and micro-invalidations, comments that dismiss or negate someone's experiences.
1: Yeah, so sometimes these are expressed intentionally. However, frequently, microaggressions can happen unintentionally. And we're going to give some examples, but we also want to hear from you, the listener, at 212-209-2877. Call us and tell us what you think about embracing a more universal human identity as opposed to a more narrow tribal identity. Has that been anything that you've ever grappled with? Do you think it can happen? Do you think it can't happen? We'll be right back on the other side of our halfway break.
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1: I want to thank you so much. You've helped me so much.

0: And we're back. We actually have a couple callers on the line. You're listening to Naturalistic Support on WBAI. And today we're talking about identity. So let's get our first caller. This is WBAI. You're on the air. Who's calling and where are you calling from?
1: Yeah, this is Charles from East Orange. I called before.
0: Yeah, hey, Charles.
1: Okay, so here's a concern of mine. The concept of tribal identity, and I'll give you a concrete example. The majority of my extended family were African American. Now, in terms of how they identified, of course, they knew and identified as, quote, being black. But they also strongly identified as being socialist, and they also strongly identified as being atheist, and they identified as being parents, and they identified, therefore, as being mothers and fathers, and they also identified as being a baseball coach, and so on and so on. So
0: yeah.
2: Did we lose Charles? That was fascinating.
0: Yeah.
1: Let me summarize this. The amount of identities that a particular individual understands and embraces, while they're not infinite, they sure are a large number. Now, here's, I'll leave this with a question, which is, in some profound sense, obviously, in my opinion, they were all wonderful people. And I'm not sure we had an understanding of or identified with a, quote, universal kind of human identity. And just another final point is there were African Americans that in some important ways they didn't identify with and actually in some cases disliked. I'll leave it there.
0: Yeah, we absolutely have many, many identities. Right, Elaine?
2: Absolutely. And as you say, in some ways, in those individual identities, they cross-identify with other people, like with other parents or with other atheists. And not necessarily in all of those identities.
0: Yes, and what's interesting about some identities is some identities are more adversarial or, you know, atomized than others, where, like, if you're identifying with yourself as a parent, you know, basically that kind of connects you to all of humanity. That's pretty much one of those universal identities. So, yeah, that's interesting. Elaine, we have another caller on the line. Why don't you take it?
2: Okay. Hi, this is WBAI. You're on the air. Who's calling? Where are you calling from?
3: Hi, can you hear me?
0: Yeah, yes. Who's calling?
3: Sorry, thanks for taking my call. This is Mike. I'm calling from Flatbush, Brooklyn.
2: Hi, hey. Mike, from Flatbush. Hi, welcome.
3: Hi, thank you. Yeah, to go off of what the previous caller said, I agree with him, but I think you can't, as you were just saying, like, you have to look at the specifics. You can't look at, okay, there's all these identities and just abstractions. So, you know, if your identity is as a baseball coach, that's not in contradiction with someone else's identity as a pediatrician.
0: Right.
3: That's why I'm a Marxist humanist, because I think the particularity of capital and capitalism is what really confronts us as a human species that divides us by its own logic and necessity. And that's why, you know, I call myself a humanist, and I really resent people on the left, supposedly who are on my side and want, you know, similar things that I do, who mock and think that humanism and a kind of a universalism is naive or a dead letter, or we've tried that already, or whatever, not in vogue. And I just wanted to say that I called because I was really struck by the audio that you just played of the person who I think was an Israeli, is it right?
0: Yeah,
3: advocating for a Confederation approach?
0: Yep.
3: I really respond to that. I think that as leftists who are in a tradition of supporting national self-determination movements, and that is a right, no matter what the history of, Irgun and the early, Zionism and all of that, that's something that we need to criticize. But that doesn't take away the rights of Jews to see themselves as a people, and have the rights, the same rights of self-determination as the Kurds or the Armenians or the Italians or whoever.
0: Right.
3: And I really appreciate that. I don't want to take too much more time, but I'm going to have to listen to this again and catch the name of the organization and
0: yes, Seeds for Peace. And the key thing is that in order to have both peoples, Palestinian and Israelis, both respected and preserved and safe and flourishing, it's going to take, ironically, what that requires is to go beyond those nationalist identities, those religious identities, those tribal identities, and really start caring about all human life.
3: I think that there's a dialectic there, to use the overworn phrase. I don't think that you have to relieve yourself of the particularities and cultures that make you and your family.
0: No. You could have them standing exactly next to each other. Both can be operable. I'm not saying one surrenders to the other. I'm saying that, one is actually supported by the other.
3: And I'd really be interested to hear what people who have been in the space for years and years would say about, what does it look like for the right of return to be respected under capitalism? I don't understand how, unless housing is decommodified, or there's a huge bag of reparations for Palestinians who would need resources to actually return to these places, how that's going to look while we're still living in a kind of class society with all of the internal contradictions that Israel and, if you remember the tent protests around the same time as Occupy Wall Street, costs, I'm sure, have not gotten easier and better in Tel Aviv or anywhere else in Israel. So I just don't understand if people who are talking about the red lines and all of that, and I respect that, but the right to return.
0: But you're right. The challenge of capitalism, the challenges that capitalism give us are something. If anything, that would be a uniting factor that works against all people who need a home are up against the way that capitalism has made the stuff we need scarce and has created, the kind of stratification that hurts us. I think is it Raya Duskaya, your Marxist humanist founder person? Is that the woman?
3: Yes, that's correct. And she wrote about, Israel early on, and that's something where the people can look up, her writing. It had a very different cast back then, whether or not she, had the full understanding of what the Nakba really was, but I think she leaned more into, this is a decolonial situation here, the British mandate and all of that. And I'm certain that, she would have criticized and been against what has gone on. But it's interesting to see, what people in the 60s and 70s were saying about Israel and about the kibbutzim and the hope at one point that Zionism, the sort of a labor Zionism had. And people think that, it was always going to be turned out to be this way. Which reminds me of people who said, the Soviet Union was always going to turn out to be a totalitarian, in this kind of formalistic, inevitability. I don't buy that, but that's for another conversation. Thank you so much.
0: Mike, thank you for your call. Call us again. Interesting call, Elaine, wasn't that?
2: Very, yeah. Terrific.
0: Yep.
2: Two excellent callers.
0: Yeah, we're taking calls at 212-209-2877. We're talking about identities. We're talking about tribal identities and how taking a universal human approach, embracing that universal human identity can actually solve problems that, from a tribal approach, we might not be able to solve. We've got another caller on the line. This is WBAI. You're on the air. Who's calling and where are you calling from?
4: Hey, good afternoon. How you doing, Marcus?
0: Yeah, hey, Ed.
4: What's going on? Speaking as a veteran, he has been at the conflict over there at Desert Storm.
0: Ed, you know, it sounds very distorted. I don't know if you can move to a better place, but I'm having a hard time hearing you.
4: How's that? Is that better?
0: Yeah, I think it is. Yep.
2: Much better. Good.
4: Much better? Okay. Yeah, well, speaking as a veteran of Desert Storm, have been in that region, and when you talk about tribalism and identities, I mean, you got to take into account that most of this tribalism, social identity, religious identity, they're constructs, they're social constructs, and they're motivated. A lot of them are motivated by governments, by a need for power, by a need for control of monetary resources, and that's what fuels it.
0: Yeah.
4: On a one-to-one basis, when you're dealing with a person, of my experience, when you're dealing with a person on a one-to-one basis, you see the commonalities between you rather than the differences. But when you go into the tribalism, the social identity, the nation state, that's what motivates the conflict. And that motivation propagates the state. There are a few people in power that want to keep us at each other's throats for these minute reasons. How many human beings? The heart that pumps in my body can pump in yours. And if we can get, it's a difficult task, but we got to get past that idea of I'm a Muslim, I'm a Jew, I'm black, I'm white, I'm this or that. And, you know, it's not as simplistic or as idealistic as you think, because we only got one planet, and we're all on it.
0: You know, my big question, Ed, is when are you going to get your own WBAI show?
2: Yes.
0: The Ed Show. Man, I would definitely contribute to that. Because, you know, you've been on an amazing journey. I mean, you're somebody who, you know, you're no stranger to traditional mainstream thinking. You were in the military. You went through that whole traditional route, but you've come out at such a different place.
2: This is exactly what Arnell is calling for, what we're calling for, people to open the umbrella like this.
0: Yeah.
4: I mean, we're all human beings, and that's what you
2: missed
4: a lot in all of this conflict. We're all human beings. We all want the same thing: food, shelter, a safe place to live, a sense of community. We're social animals, but when you get caught up in all of this idealism of religion, race, ethnicity, nationalism, they're all social constructs that keep a few people with a lot of power. And if we could break that, that'd be great.
0: Yep, Ed, right on. And as usual, what you're saying makes total sense. So we thank you for that, Ed. Thank you for your call. Let's talk again soon.
4: Yeah.
0: And I still want to see the Ed Show.
4: Maybe one day.
0: Yep, all right.
2: I'm just thinking about, you know, the voting that we've been going on with the redistricting and the need to have certain areas where black voters can predominate and choose a representative of their choice if you're accepting that population as a block of voters, versus this new thing where they're splintering up those areas to try and swamp them.
0: Yeah, well, you know, the thing is that you're always going to have, for every action, you're going to have an equal reaction, right? I mean, it's very, you know, very fundamental. It's not like they're saying that black districts don't need representation because white districts aren't going to have, a particular representation. You know, it's not about everybody universally dropping their connection to their particular agenda or tribal identity. It's really about, no, it's about hegemony, right? It's about a hegemonic force that is, you know, trying to repress the black vote. And as long as you've got that kind of deliberate repression, you know, you can't get pat. Like we said just a little while ago, you can't let go of a tribal identity when your tribe is being put under existential pressures.
2: Yeah, exactly. But if you take away the pressures, of course, there are all kinds of other divisions. But when that pressure is put on, you defend yourselves. You encapsulate around that identity.
0: Yeah. Yeah, absolutely. We've got another caller on the line. Elaine, why don't you go?
2: Sure. Hi, this is WBAI. You're on the air. Who's calling and where are you calling from?
5: This is Paul from Connecticut, New Jersey.
0: Paul?
5: Can you hear me?
0: A little bit.
2: The sound is unfortunately distorted.
0: Yeah, the sound is kind of lousy. But
2: just speak to us slowly and clearly.
5: Can you hear me now?
0: Yeah.
2: That's better.
0: Yeah,
2: great.
0: Better.
5: All right. My name is Mo. I'm calling from Kingswood, New Jersey. Earlier on, you put a video of a gentleman talking about Confederacy and how it's the best solution for Palestine and Israel. I was just wondering, although I didn't get to detail of what he's trying to analyze with that idea, but saying that it's not comfortable with two-state system because one would be more powerful than another. I mean, we have seen so many powerful nations in the world, I mean, participating in the war as well. So that justification doesn't sit well with me. I think every country should have an identity of where it belongs, whether territorially or politically or by any means. So people should have the right to exist.
0: Yeah, Paul, still having a really hard time making out what you're saying. I don't know if it's possible for you to move somewhere where you have better signal, but it's coming out very distorted. Are you able to make anything out, Elaine? I couldn't.
2: No, I really want to hear what Paul is saying.
0: So do I.
2: That each country should have... I'm sorry, I lost it there.
5: Yeah, I think each country should have their own identity as to with their territory, as to their boundary and everything. So the Constitution would not give the Palestinians the opportunity to actually have an identity of their own. Because
2: with a geographic home base.
5: Yes. So how do we address that? And then you talk about redistricting that it's not necessarily they want to swamp one group of people or another. I think you have to think about what is the reason behind redistricting. What is their main goal of doing it? Is it to marginalize certain group of people, or is it to expand certain group of people? We need to look at what is the motivation behind that. Is it positive motivation? What are the criteria for doing for gerrymandering? Who is going to benefit from it?
0: Yeah, Paul. Thank you for your call. We're going to try to fit in another caller or two as well. But thank you for your call, Paul. Appreciate it. It was a little hard to hear, though. We've got another call online. This is WBAI. You're on the air. Who's calling and where are you calling from?
6: Hello. Can you hear me?
0: Yeah, we can hear you.
6: Okay, good. This is Ubadiqua. I've called you and Elaine before. Very interesting subject. I was hired because I speak a number of languages back in 2010 with the census to try to get people to fill out the census forms. And my late husband and I, we did training. We've done a number of different trainings, first in somatic body work kind of things, and then we did a training on neuro-linguistic programming, and that was the best money I think we ever spent because we learned a lot about ourselves, how we communicate, and how the world sees us.
0: Yeah.
6: And one of the things I learned was, if you can connect with the fear that people have, for instance, with the census, it was like the fear of the government or your landlord finding out that a cousin came and stayed with you, something like that, then you could establish rapport with them. I also found, because I have a background as a dancer, as a performing artist, and worked in theater as well, music, you know, finding common ground in the music.
0: Really any culture that you can find, you know, shared common ground, culture will do that. It'll transcend those boundaries.
6: I find more so, I mean, think about it. I think the Beatles culture, big cultural changes like that had more to do with some of the changes than some of the political.
0: You're dead on, because, you know, one of the things we talked about on previous shows where we talked about identity is, who is your people? You know, who are the people that you would want to be, like, if you had to be stranded on a desert island, who would you want to be stranded with? And if you just pick people who are just the same religion or the same nationality or the same skin color, you know, you might wind up with people that you'd never want to be around. But, you know, if it was people who loves the same band that you love, or people, you know, who, you know, cared about the same causes you cared about, that's what really matters.
6: I used to raise eyebrows because the people working at the Census Bureau would say, race. And I would say, human.
0: Yep.
2: Exactly.
6: I'd say, human. You know, that's who I identify with, a human. I'm not a crocodile, you know, four-legged. And, you know, I learned a lot from indigenous people's culture. And indigenous people of North America, the Lakota people, have a beautiful saying, which is, I hold dearly. It's Nitakweyeng Oyasing, which means we are all related. And when they say that, they do not mean only the two-legged. They mean we're related.
0: All of life. All of life.
6: The stone.
2: That's really beautiful. Yeah.
6: And everything. So, you know, I shared that with people.
0: I mean, you summed up really what this program is about in that one Native American phrase. I love it. You know, we are all related. And that really is, you know, that's a basic message in naturalistic humanism. And it's the basic message that until we embrace that, we're not going to get out of this mess that we're in.
6: And to sort by other and find something that others like. I thought I came in late to the program, but I did hear the person who said about being a parent and how that is universal. It is. We've all been daughters or mothers or, we have some relation to that. And people can identify with that and they can relate to that. So.
0: That absolutely is true too. That there are parts of our lives we can identify with that connects us to entirely different groups of people, but also universally connects us. And that's the key to getting from here to where we got to go, so we can wipe the sweat off our foreheads and say, "Whew, that was a close one."
2: This recognition that you're communicating comes out of working with the census, which is defining different groups, different factors, all the different issues that lives are divided around. And yet underneath all of that, you are seeing the universal.
0: You're seeing the connection.
2: What unites.
0: We actually have to wrap it up, but thank you so much for your call. Call us again.
6: Okay, thank you so much.
0: All right. Great.
2: Thank you.
0: And we've got to wrap it up. You've been listening to Naturalistic Support's continued look at the challenge of identity. I'm Arnel Doré.
2: And I'm Elaine Durbach.
0: Bye, everyone. Bye, Elaine.
2: Thanks. Bye, Arnel.
0: And thanks also to our intrepid engineer, Red Johnson. And remember, now's the time to register to vote or to help someone else register, especially those of you outside of New York City. Tune in again next Wednesday at 2 p.m. for another edition of our program. 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Hi to my foster mom, Marilyn. And stay where you are, because coming right up is the Katie Halper Show. And as always, try to be kind, because you never really know what someone else is going through.
7: I'm Max Pringle with these headlines. The operator of the cruise ship at the center of a hantavirus outbreak says he expects to know by the end of the week if the vessel will keep to its schedule for the coming months. Oceanwide Expeditions previously indicated it would. The Dutch-flagged MV Hondius is listed on the company's website as scheduled to depart on a cruise later in May. It would take it to the Arctic for a series of cruises throughout the summer. Three of the ship's passengers died in an outbreak of hantavirus that was first confirmed earlier this month while the vessel was in the Atlantic. In all, there have been 9 confirmed and 2 suspected cases of hantavirus in the outbreak. Republican senators in Louisiana have advanced a plan to eliminate 1 of 2 majority black Democratic-held congressional seats. The Senate committee voted today. It follows a U.S. Supreme Court ruling that struck down the state's House map as an illegal racial gerrymander. Committee members heard hours of testimony from black residents and Democrats opposed to the move. Republicans chose not to target both Democratic seats. Supreme Court's recent ruling weakening the Voting Rights Act protections has prompted similar redistricting efforts in southern states like Tennessee and Alabama to gain advantages for Republicans in this year's midterms. Those efforts are part of a broader national redistricting battle that has involved about 1/3 of the states. President Trump has arrived in China for trade talks with Chinese leader Xi Jinping. The Iran war is also expected to be a topic of conversation. More from Nick Harper in Washington.
8: The U.S. president is hoping to do deals with China, getting them to buy more agricultural products and U.S. energy. And he's floated the idea of creating a joint venture, a board of trade, to keep dialogue going between the U.S. and China beyond this summit. But the topic of Iran will be in the background as an ever-present worry for both sides. Ahead of the trip, the U.S. has imposed sanctions on 12 entities and individuals accused of selling Iranian oil to China. And the U.S. warns it could crack down on other Chinese companies as part of its attempts to cut off revenue streams for Tehran.
7: And that's Nick Harper. Israeli drones have struck 3 vehicles on a highway south of Beirut, Lebanon, killing 8 people, including a woman and her 2 children. That's according to the Lebanese health ministry. The Israeli military says it has targeted Hezbollah militants' infrastructure in southern Lebanon. This comes after residents of 6 southern villages were told to evacuate. Lebanon and Israel are set to hold direct talks in Washington tomorrow. The health ministry confirmed the strikes, but didn't detail the number of people in each vehicle. The attacks occurred despite a U.S. brokered ceasefire that began last month. The conflict has resulted in significant casualties. Ukrainian President Volodymyr Zelensky said more than 100 Russian drones targeted Ukraine in the latest wave of strikes. The attacks today follow a deadly barrage on civilian areas that killed at least 8 people. Zelensky accuses Russia of deliberately targeting railway and civilian infrastructure. Despite Ukraine's recent military successes, Moscow's attacks remain relentless. President Trump and Russian President Vladimir Putin both suggest the war could be nearing an end, though they're providing no evidence. Ukraine's drone technology has helped shift the war's dynamics, disrupting Russian energy facilities and slowing Russia's advances. The Democratic primary for a key U.S. House seat in Nebraska is still too early to call. As of late Tuesday, 2 candidates were separated by a narrow margin in a contest that could decide the fate of the state's so-called blue dot. Political activist Denise Powell has a lead of about 2 percentage points over State Senator John Kavanaugh out of more than 51,000 votes counted. The district draws national attention because Nebraska is one of just two states that splits its electoral votes. In the U.S. Senate race, incumbent Pete Ricketts won the GOP primary and Cindy Burbank won the Democratic primary. In the governor's race, incumbent GOP Governor Jim Pillen won his primary, while former state senator Len Waltz won the Democratic nomination. Meanwhile, in the race for West Virginia's first congressional district, Vince George has won the Democratic nomination for the House seat. Those are the Pacifica headlines. I'm Max Pringle.
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10: 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If no one answers, leave a voicemail with your name and number for a callback. You can also mail a check or money order to 388 Atlantic Avenue, Brooklyn, New York, 11217. Today I'm speaking to Lawrence Wilkerson and Jose Luis Granado Ceja. Lawrence Wilkerson is a retired U.S. Army colonel and former chief of staff to United States Secretary of State Colin Powell. He's a member of Veteran Intelligence Professionals for Sanity. Jose Luis Granado Ceja is a writer and photojournalist based in Mexico City. He's also the co-host of the Soberanía podcast. So thrilled to be bringing back onto the show two faves. We are going to be speaking to Lawrence Wilkerson, retired U.S. Army colonel and former chief of staff to United States Secretary of State Colin Powell. He's an anti-war critic of U.S. foreign policy and a member of Veteran Intelligence Professionals for Sanity. Also coming back onto the show is Jose Luis Granado Ceja, who is a writer and photojournalist based in Mexico City. He has a great podcast called the Soberanía Podcast. And he also has been doing great coverage for DropSite. So welcome, Colonel Wilkerson, and welcome, Jose Luis.
11: Good to be with you, Katie.
12: Thank you so much.
10: Thanks for coming.
12: Your Spanish pronunciation is incredible. It must be the Cuba effect.
10: It is. It's rubbing off on me. Yeah, I got Havana syndrome, and then I got the Cuba accent. Although if it were Cuban accent, it would be very hard to understand for people who aren't Cuban, I think. So there's so much to be talking about, and I really do feel honored to have you two on, as well as our guests later on in the show, because you all have such important perspectives. Jose Luis, you're based in Mexico. Colonel Wilkerson, you are someone who has been involved in the military and the government at very high-ranking positions. And so your insights are, I would say, extremely important right now, especially because you, Jose Luis, are living in one of the places that is, I would say, playing a major role in what we're seeing. We talk a lot about Russia, Iran, China, Israel, Palestine, but we also want to make sure that we cover South America, Latin America, really, because that is an important part of what we're seeing. And I guess I want to start off with you, though, Colonel Wilkerson, if you could just situate us in where you think we are right now on the world stage. I mean, it's a bit of an overwhelming question, but what do you think the most important things that are happening right now all around the world that we really need to focus on the most for all of our safety?
11: Number one, we need to focus on what this disastrous war of choice against Iran, and really rapidly becoming against other people too, by extension, if not cause, and what it's going to do to us and what it's going to do to the world. And let me just give you a very vivid example. The first tier targets that Iran struck were struck with brutal efficiency, exquisite intelligence, and almost incredible accuracy. So, for example, in Bahrain, they destroyed the largest refining facility in the Persian Gulf, completely destroyed it. I talked to oil men today about what it would take to put it back together again. it's going to be questionable whether they try to put it back together again, because it's so difficult to do when it's been destroyed so methodically and so thoroughly. They did that to other places. They knew about the Israeli, the Mossad, CIA, MI6 facility in Erbil, Kurdistan, for example. They had struck it a couple of times before just to let Israel, they knew it was there. Well, they destroyed it this time, utterly destroyed it. They did so with enormous amount of caution in terms of civilian casualties and other things associated with it. They just struck the targets. At Prince Sultan Air Base, they struck some of our most sophisticated aircraft and set them afire. That's the first set of targets they have. There's a second tier of targets, and that second tier is going to be everything that is associated with the world economy of significant importance, and they're going to strike it with the same kind of lethality and the same kind of intelligence and accuracy. Take, for example, Ras Tanura, 550,000 barrel per day capacity oil facility in Saudi Arabia. Or the other one, I forget the name right now. It's about 7 million barrels per day. It's 7% of the oil supply. It's everything. It's refineries, compounds. So if they strike these things, we're going into global depression. Not just recession. We're going into global depression. There are going to be some countries that will benefit majorly from it, like Russia. But not very many. And Russia eventually will feel the impact too, because the world's so globalized now. So this struggle of choice that Trump has decided to start, mostly, I think, because of Bibi Netanyahu, is going to turn into a real disaster if we're not careful and if we don't stop it very soon. I say he should declare victory and leave and let Mr. Netanyahu stir in his own juices. Declare victory and leave. I mean, he's good at doing that sort of thing, but I don't think he's going to do that. So I think we're in
10: trouble. So you're saying Trump should just fake victory and then leave. Yep. He's good at faking things. He's good at lying. Now, why won't he do that?
11: I think it's basically Israel, because he knows if he does that, Israel might be toast and Israel might go to a nuclear weapon.
10: So is it that they would be toast and then they would, out of this position, use a nuke? That's his fear, that they would use a nuke, or is he fearful about what would happen to Israel?
11: I think both, but I think mostly what he's concerned about is that he doesn't have any control over Netanyahu and his nuclear stockpile. Same thing that happened in 73, but you had Moscow and Washington weighing in with Golda Meir. You had Henry Kissinger orchestrating things, and you had us telling the Israelis, no, no, no, both Moscow and Washington. And they happened to get a position on the Egyptian Third Army that meant they didn't have to use the nuclear weapon. So it all went away in 73. It's not going to go away this time, I don't think.
10: So if you were advising the president, not just the way you are right now through the Katie Halper Show, but if you really had his ear, what would you tell him to do, given that Israel does have nuclear weapons that you yourself have said you think they'd be fine using?
11: I think he's got to figure out a way to extricate himself from this, if he cares at all about his presidency and if he cares at all about the country, both of which I'm not sure about. So I don't know that there's an incentive to do this. The more I listen to him, the more I think he's his megalomania has really conquered him. So as I said, I think we're in deep trouble. And unfortunately, I think much of the world is in deep trouble, because this is going to have huge repercussions. And we're not even talking about Ukraine and the ground hardening up and Russia mounting an onslaught on Odessa, now fueled with $160 to $170 million a day more. They don't have any pains with regard to funding their campaign in Ukraine, because they're just rolling in dough now with the oil they get, oil price. So it's a very dangerous world. And I don't think Donald Trump understands what he started.
10: Let's say you were president, okay? What would you do? Is there anything that we can do to defang Israel?
11: I'm not sure. I don't know what he said to Netanyahu in the past, and I don't know how far he's willing to go with Miriam Adelson and other of his backers who are quite critical to his reelection or staying in office and not being impeached, and also the reelection of the Republican Party in the Congress. Hopefully not his reelection, but I don't put that beyond the kin. So I don't know how to I don't know, wouldn't know how to advise him. I would tell him, if I were the chairman of the Joint Chiefs or the Secretary of Defense or the Secretary of State, to whom, none of whom he listens to, but if I had his ear, I would say, you need to break this embrace with Bibi Netanyahu, and you need to make it very clear to him that he needs to stop. He needs to stop in Lebanon. He needs to stop in Syria. He needs to stop in Gaza. He needs to stop on the West Bank. And we need to sit down and do something about redeveloping some sort of peace plan and a solution. I don't think the solution is two states anymore, but I do think there could be a democratic state in the Levant that was both Palestinian and Jew to start with, and then turned into a true democracy and entertain both populations with a manner of respect and dignity that a democracy should. And to hell with the power of the womb. To hell with all of that. We need a democratic state in the Levant, or we need no state other than Palestine.
10: You're listening to The Katie Helper Show. I'm your host, Katie Helper. You can hear The Katie Helper Show every Wednesday at 3 p.m. on WBAI. 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That's 1-833-922-4692. If no one answers, leave a voicemail with your name and number for a callback. You can also mail a check or money order to 388 Atlantic Avenue, Brooklyn, New York, 11217. Today I'm speaking to Lawrence Wilkerson and Jose Luis Granado Ceja. Lawrence Wilkerson is a retired U.S. Army colonel and former chief of staff to United States Secretary of State Colin Powell. He's a member of Veteran Intelligence Professionals for Sanity. Jose Luis Granado Ceja is a writer and photojournalist based in Mexico City. He's also the co-host of the Soberanía podcast. This interview was recorded on March 31st. Jose, I will shift to you in a second. I just really want to get to this because I'm very curious. If you were president, let's just say, Colonel Wilkerson, would you be able to? I guess my question is, can anyone stop Israel? Let's say you were totally committed. You didn't care about Adelson. What could be done? How do we know that they wouldn't just use nuclear weapons? Like, if the U.S. stopped funding them today and stopped arming them today, would they then just use a nuke?
11: You could stop them quite simply. It wouldn't be easy to orchestrate, but it's a simple solution. The first thing you do is don't drop the 82nd Ready Brigade on Iran, where it's going to get slaughtered. Drop it on Dimona. And then tell the Israelis, you are not using this for war. And oh, by the way, you know the categories of munitions that you are 2 days supply, 4 days supply, 6 days supply, 8 days supply. I've seen the chart. You know those munitions that you are very, very short on and that are critical to your survival? I'll stop them all tomorrow morning. Every one of them. Now let's talk. Shut this down. Lebanon, Gaza, West Bank, all of it, shut it down. And then take yourself out of office.
10: That'd be great, yeah. And Dimona, of course, is where the nuclear research center is.
11: Right. And supposedly the stockpile, though, I heard from reliable sources that they've dispersed some of it. So that's not good. Probably because they didn't want Iran to hit it. But at the second thought, maybe it's because they want to use it.
10: Right. Oh, gosh. Okay. So, Jose Luis, tell us what you are seeing from where you are. What are the concerns that people are having? Because you're based in Mexico, but you cover quite a bit in your analysis. What are the biggest concerns, you think, in the global south?

Venezuelan resistance, to the Cubans who died, the Venezuelans who tried to protect Maduro, that it would be as easy as it was there. And it clearly wasn't. And I think there was a sore miscalculation there. And so my concern is that he has said so. You know, people in his administration have said as much, that as soon as they're done in Iran, they're going to turn their attention back to the region. And I think their conduct in Venezuela, the support for the genocide, this attack by United States and Israel against Iran, shows just how far they're willing to go. And so one of the things that I've kind of been trying to stress in terms of my analysis of this moment is that we can't operate as if there really is a rules-based order, if there is actually any kind of regard for international law. And that makes for a more dangerous world. You know, I recently wrote a column that for the Mexico Solidarity Project. They have a bulletin. It's a weekly thing, and I publish once a month, basically making a call for Mexico to emulate Iran and develop a real deterrence strategy. We'll never be able to take on the United States militarily, not directly, certainly not the, I mean, considering that they wouldn't even have to do an amphibious landing. We share a border with them. That would not be a very long conflict, I think, in a lot of ways. Maybe it would drag out into kind of a guerrilla conflict. But really, you know, this idea that what Iran is implementing in this moment, that they need to make sure that the cost is too high, that people understand that attacking a country to violate its sovereignty in that way would come at an extraordinarily high price. And of course, Mexico has leverage. I think a lot of people seem to underestimate the role that Mexico plays in the U.S. economy. You know, for sure, it's an asymmetric relationship. Obviously, you know, there is definitely a richer, more powerful country between the two of them. But the United States needs Mexico. And so I think there nearly needs to be a greater appreciation for that. But I really want to stress, it makes for a more dangerous world. You know, and I think much of Latin America is saying the same thing. You know, I was inspired by some of the comments that I saw from Celso Almorín, who's not a radical in any sense. He's a longtime diplomat. He's kind of a, you know, a left of center kind of personality, key advisor to Lula, saying the same exact thing, that Brazil needs to think about what deterrence looks like. And this is the world that now Donald Trump, the Republican Party, and I would say more broadly, the Washington establishment has created. And so now we're looking at this scenario where every calculation is what is going to be sort of the worst case scenario. So this brings me to Cuba. I've seen a lot of criticism, and I think, you know, some of it is appropriate, that why didn't Mexico break the blockade? You know, why did it have to take, you know, a Russian vessel to finally deliver oil when Mexico was right next door and had become the number one supplier? You know, we saw Trump threaten Mexico with tariffs, and Mexico actually in previous occasions was able to push back against Trump's tariff threats quite effectively. And then actually we saw the Supreme Court strike down the IEEPA tariffs, which was the basis for the threat against Mexico. And yet Mexico didn't send oil. So that tells me the threat was never tariffs. The threat was military action. I mean, I feel pretty confident in saying that. And I think that is what really spooked this government here in Mexico to not take that step. Because, of course, we know that there are many elements inside the White House right now who want to engage in unilateral military action against Mexico, using organized crime groups as the excuse. But really, it's about, you know, treating everything as a nail when you're a hammer. And so there was this concern that if Mexico provoked the United States by sending oil, that that would be the response. Now, you would say, well, they would just stick to, you know, organized crime groups, and they would bomb drug labs. We just saw last week the revelation, which actually came out earlier in Ecuadorian media, but we saw this kind of splashy headline in the Times, that this joint attack by the United States and Ecuador in the border regions in Ecuadorian territory that they claimed was the first joint action, it turns out it was a dairy farm. And that's exactly what would happen in Mexico. So I think the fear of unilateral military action by the United States against Mexico is a very legitimate one. So in terms of, you know, the resistance, I think the idea now really, and we haven't seen enough of it, is that there has to be a continental strategy. You know, there was a time here where there was talk about a united defense pact between the countries of Latin America, and at the height of the pink tide, when we had, you know, a strong, robust SELAC, community of Latin American and Caribbean states, when we had a strong, robust UNASUR, they actually got much further in terms of these discussions about a joint defense pact. That's what we need to be talking about now, because it's far more difficult

0: I think in terms of the calculations that likely would be made in terms of a potential attack against Mexico, if they know that the rest of the region would be behind the country. Obviously, that's really difficult given some of the leadership in this region, Noboa in Ecuador, Bukele in El Salvador. It wouldn't be a entire region united under a single agreement, but certainly if these larger economies, these kind of Mexico, Colombia, Brazil, at the very least, coming together to actually talk about how we survive in this climate. And, you know, I think the scenario that Mr. Wilkerson here has just pictured for us is exactly why we should be motivated to do it very urgently.
1: 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I'm your host, Katie Halper. You can hear The Katie Halper Show every Wednesday at 3 p.m. on WBAI. That's 99.5 FM or WBAI.org. Today, I'm speaking to Lawrence Wilkerson and Jose Luis Granado Ceja. Lawrence Wilkerson is a retired U.S. Army colonel and former chief of staff to United States Secretary of State Colin Powell. He's a member of Veteran Intelligence Professionals for Sanity. Jose Luis Granado Ceja is a writer and photojournalist based in Mexico City. He's also the co-host of the Soberanía podcast. 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If no one answers, leave a voicemail with your name and number for a callback. You can also mail a check or money order to 388 Atlantic Avenue, Brooklyn, New York, 11217. When you support WBAI, you support shows like The Katie Halper Show, which brings you voices you often can't hear in corporate media. And shows like these and voices like these are more important than ever, given the brutal crackdown on free speech. This interview today is a perfect example of what's at stake, but it's not the only example of it. For instance, we at The Katie Halper Show have interviewed people like Ali Abu Nima, the Palestinian-American journalist, the founder and publisher of the excellent outlet Electronic Intifada. Not only has Electronic Intifada done essential reporting on Gaza, but Ali Abu Nima himself was arrested in Zurich, Switzerland last month. He was set to give a speech there, but was instead detained for 3 days, released and deported. And his crime was being a journalist from Palestine covering the genocide in Gaza. And The Katie Halper Show is extremely proud to have voices like Ali Abu Nima's on our show. We also make sure that we bring you voices of people like Susan Sarandon, Michael Moore, and Wallace Shawn, who are not journalists, but are filmmakers, actors, essayists, and playwrights, using their voice and their celebrity to speak out and do the right thing. And they also have paid the price. And that's why, in addition to being just fascinating guests, we are so committed to highlighting voices like theirs. We also bring you voices like Susan Abulhawa, the Palestinian-American novelist who wrote the award-winning bestseller Mornings in Jenin. And we also interview people like Gabor Mate, the award-winning best-selling author, trauma and addiction expert, and also a Holocaust survivor himself who is very committed to exposing Israel's crimes against humanity and advocating for the rights of Palestinians. Other voices we bring you at The Katie Halper Show are the voices of Ukrainian-American journalist Lev Galinkin. Voices like his really are not allowed in corporate media because they don't echo the pro-war agenda that corporate media is so committed to. You can also hear voices like Max Blumenthal or Vijay Prashad, the wonderful historian and journalist Vijay Prashad. We've also interviewed people like Noam Chomsky. And of course, we interview people like Gerald Horn, the wonderful heterodox historian. And speaking of criminalized voices, we're very proud to have had on the show Omalia Shatella of the Uhuru 3, the African socialist leader who was actually charged for his opinions and his speech and almost convicted. Luckily, he wasn't, but it came really close. We also bring you voices of people like Chris Hedges, Dennis Kucinich, Chesa Boudin, Nora Ericott, Medea Benjamin, Thomas Frank, anti-war veterans like Matthew Ho, anti-war veterans like Greg Stoker. We bring you the voices of people like Athir Yacoub, a Palestinian-American comedian. I've also interviewed people like Jill Stein, Cornel West, so that we bring you the voices of people who are running outside of the duopoly. I'm really proud to have interviewed Rashid Khalidi, the inimitable Palestinian-American historian, the author of The Hundred Years War on Palestine. And I'm really proud to have brought you the voice of Rania Kalik, who does wonderful reporting from Beirut, Lebanon. We've also brought you people like Jordan Sheridan, who does award-winning, much-needed reporting on Flint, Michigan and the water poisoning. So please do make sure that you donate to WBAI. Make sure you become BAI buddies. And you can do that by going to buddy.wbai.org or by calling 1-833-WBAI-NYC. That's 1-833-922-4692. If no one answers, leave a voicemail with your name and number for a callback. You can also mail a check or money order to 388 Atlantic Avenue, Brooklyn, New York, 11217. We provide you with such important coverage. We interview people like David Sirota of The Lever, who does wonderful independent journalism exposing the corruption of both parties. We bring you voices like Lily Greenberg Hall, who resigned from the State Department over its handling of the Gaza genocide. We also interviewed Harrison Mann, who also resigned from the U.S. military over the Gaza genocide. And we're committed to bring you voices of doctors who have practiced and saved lives and helped people in Gaza, which is why we interview people like Dr. Thayer Ahmed and Dr. Ben Thompson. We make sure that we bring you voices of people who have been canceled and censored, like Mora Finkelstein. She is the first Jewish tenured professor to be fired over Palestine activism. We bring you voices of people like John Kiriakou, who is a CIA whistleblower. He's literally the only person to have gone to prison over the CIA torture program. He didn't participate in the torture. He blew the whistle on it. But because we live in a world where speech is criminalized, the only person to get in trouble over the CIA's torture program was the person who exposed it. And that's why we bring you voices like John Kiriakou's. We bring you voices like John Mearsheimer, who is someone who is an extremely well-respected analyst, except he now is not allowed on corporate television because his views are heterodox and they do not go well with the corporate media's pro-war agenda. And speaking of crackdowns on free speech, we're very proud to have had on our show people like Iris Heifetz, the Israeli, German, Jewish psychoanalyst who was arrested for speaking out on Palestine. We're also very proud to have had on the show Adam Broomberg, the award-winning photographer and artist based in Berlin, who's from South Africa, who himself was arrested for protesting for Palestine rights. He was canceled as an anti-Semitic artist, even though he himself is Jewish, and he was canceled by Germany. The irony is too rich. It's almost too rich to be believed. And speaking of guests who don't exist within the duopoly, we've had on not only Jill Stein and Cornel West, but Claudia de la Cruz. We've had on Stephen Donziger, someone who was imprisoned, persecuted, and prosecuted just for literally defending the people in the Amazon. His crime was successfully suing Chevron for poisoning the Amazon. And for that, he was imprisoned. And we are so happy to have people like him on the show. We've had on people like Lara Sheehy, who they tried to cancel, Lebanese-American professor, they tried to cancel. Luckily, they were unable to, but they did try to get her fired, and she was investigated by a third party. We also bring you voices like Anne Wright, who resigned from the State Department. She's a retired colonel, and she's a critic of war and NATO and proxy wars. And the fact that she was a colonel makes her voice that much more powerful and her critique of war and militarism that much more important. And because we're so committed to raising voices that are silenced and vilified, we are so proud to have spoken to people like Roger Waters of Pink Floyd, who himself was almost canceled. Well, I should say he has been canceled, but they even tried to cancel one of his concerts. And we at the Katie Halper Show made sure to elevate his voice and the voices of other people who were defending him. We're very proud to have on anti-war veterans, as I said before, like Mike Prisner. And we bring you interviews with politicians, politicians who aren't afraid to say things that go against the grain. Politicians like Representative Ro Khanna, Cori Bush, Rashida Tlaib, Nina Turner. We bring you voices like Ray McGovern and John Kiriakou, who have both worked in the CIA, and they provide such an important perspective on these issues. And we speak to people like the legendary journalist Robert Scheer. But we also make sure we bring you some funny voices as well, like the voices of comedian Kate Willett, David Cross, Dave Anthony, and Gareth Reynolds, Judah Friedlander. We are so proud to interview people like Miko Peled, who is the son of a high-ranking Israeli general and a major voice for peace, ironically enough. Today I'm speaking to Lawrence Wilkerson and Jose Luis Granado Ceja. Lawrence Wilkerson is a retired U.S. Army colonel and former chief of staff to United States Secretary of State Colin Powell. He's a member of Veteran Intelligence Professionals for Sanity. Jose Luis Granado Ceja is a writer and photojournalist based in Mexico City. He's also the co-host of the Soberanía podcast. This interview was recorded on March 31st. I mean, I've asked this on many shows before. Why isn't there something for, I mean, I would love to see kind of a Pan-American, Latin American cooperation, but what about getting countries ranging from, you know, Cuba, Venezuela, but also Iran, Russia, China, South Africa, like a BRICS plus coalition? Because it seems to me like the argument of the labor movement, which of course has been decimated, but, you know, there's power in numbers and you can't, you know, the United States and all the European nations and Israel, they will not be swayed by morality. I mean, there's no one here, none of the three of us, nor the people who are coming on later, nor the most of the people watching the show for a second think that that would happen. So it does seem like there needs to be some kind of entity that pushes back.
0: Yeah, it's an idea that is as old as Simón Bolívar. He talked about the need for this.
1: Right.
2: I was just thinking about him.
0: And so, you know, the moment demands that we retake these ideas, that we take up these ideas again. And it's unfortunate that we're not seeing it. I think many, many regional players are basically out to just survive, to just kind of wait things out. I do think that there is a lot of credibility to the notion that maybe Trump doesn't get out of this one, right? Like it could cost him his presidency. I mean, it is really, really delicate right now. But, you know, the argument we make is that, you know, I call it the strategic retreat, right? This idea that, you know, the United States is kind of refocusing on what is called traditional spheres of influence. But I heard a really good metaphor when I was in Bogota, which is that if you think about it in boxing terms, when a boxer is losing, how does he retreat? He doesn't do so quietly. He does so punching. And so that creates a pretty dangerous scenario. But even then, it doesn't have to necessarily be a military strategy. I've always thought that a regional oil pact could go really far. There is a significant amount of oil production here, essentially the equivalent of what is now no longer passing through the Strait of Hormuz, around 15 million barrels. And that's a significant amount. That's the kind of amount that you can push your weight around if you actually get united and be able to leverage that, but that requires, you know, a lot of cooperation. And there's, you know, some inklings of it. You know, apparently Petrobras, the Brazilian state oil company, is interested in some kind of joint venture with Pemex. I think that's fine, but that can only really go so far. There has to be, I think, a longer-term vision in terms of, again, how do we actually create a certain kind of deterrence so that, you know, if they try to blockade Cuba again, we say, well, then we're going to cut off our oil supplies. That is significant. But Mexico on its own probably can't do that much, not enough. Brazil on its own, same thing, right? But altogether, I think, as you say, that is the classic union saying, right? United, we are far more strong.
1: Yeah, united we stand, divided we fall. It also reminds me of, you know, this is, sounds a little ridiculous, but my ADHD is really being triggered now by having multiple devices, I got to say. And, you know, I feel like the world, the global South, the world that is not part of the U.S.-Israeli axis needs to, we're always putting out fires. Like I know it's, I'm putting out fires. And if I front load my work and take a deep breath, I'm much more productive. I know this is ridiculous, like life hack tips for me, but I do feel like if there was more of a coordinated vision and more coordination, these, you know, nations would be able to breathe a little bit more and not constantly try to whatever to defend their borders, talk Trump down from an invasion.
0: Absolutely.
2: You're getting ready to get, the world's getting ready to get, and you may have ambivalent views about it. I don't. I think it's a positive move. The American press has missed this completely. When Deng Xiaoping started Chinese capitalism with Chinese characteristics, he essentially said there are a number of things we need to do. One of them was to capture 95% of the rare earth metals market, which they proceeded to do and gave them immense power in the technological realm. But other things that he said to do have been happening slowly but surely. Hu Jintao put out a couple of edicts. Xi Jinping has put out a couple. This latest one he just put out, I have not seen a single mainstream media video or paper pick up. What he says in it, essentially, is he declares China as having achieved in technological terms, in economic terms in general, in military terms, in other terms of state power, preeminence or equality. Then he says at the bottom of the edict, very short thing in Mandarin, he says, but there's one area that we are not globally triumphant in. And now we're going to do that area. We're going to substitute the renminbi for the dollar. We're going to turn the current financial system in the world out. It's going to be gone. And we're going to take it over. We'll start with the rupee and the renminbi. And the Russian currency, I forget what it is, but those are the three currencies we'll start with, sort of like a BRICS game, if you will. I suspect they'll pull Brazil into it before it's over because I've heard Lula talk about this very thing. And I think he would have already made an overture about it, except he got it from Trump when he even talked about doing that sort of thing. But they're going to do it now because Xi's going to provide them with the leadership, and that is going to cause our debt to go out of all proportion. We will not be able to deflate our debt by having the world's currency and everybody buying our debt because no one will want to buy our debt. So we're getting ready to get some major global comeuppance as a state power. And that's going to put the world on a different plane in terms of the way people get along with each other, I think. Because China's predominant process is development. It's not conquering you. They're not fighting wars with people. They're not sanctioning people. A recent report came out about a week ago. Everyone should read this report. 38 million people have been killed since 2000 by American sanctions. 50% of them are women and children. That's just sanctions. Now add Afghanistan, Libya, Somalia, Iraq, and now Iran. Add those casualties to it, direct war casualties. We're going to be right up there with Mao Zedong, Stalin, and even Hitler in terms of people on the globe we have been responsible for the death of. The world knows that now. And Xi Jinping is giving the world an avenue to get out of this mess, to absolutely eliminate our sanctions because we won't be able to govern the sanctions anymore if we don't have the world's transactional reserve currency. We can't do it anymore. SWIFT system will be gone. Bretton Woods will be gone. The whole thing will be gone. And China will remake it in its image, as Xi Jinping said in this edict. So we're getting ready to get a kick in the butt in this empire. And it's not going to be a salutable kick. It's going to be terrible. It's going to take us a long time to recover from it. I mean, we're not going away. We're 340 million people blessed by divine providence with rivers and land out the yin yang and so forth. But we are going to take a back seat for a considerable amount of time. And China's going to take the front seat along with Russia and India and Brazil and other countries like that. Questions are, where will Japan go? It's disappearing demographically. Where will some of the other powers go, like Indonesia, which is huge, but not met its full potential yet? But these countries will all find a way into this conglomerate, if you will. And the United States will find itself on the back burner.
0: Which way will Latin America go? I mean, we've seen the shift.
2: Good question.
0: It used to be that all of the countries of this region, their number one trading partner was the United States. Yep. And over the last 20 years, it shifted to
2: China.
0: I mean, there's a handful of exceptions. Mexico is one of them. I believe it's Paraguay is another one. But
2: China,
0: really,
2: China builds ports on Peru's coast that rival the Panama Canal in importance.
0: Absolutely.
2: It doesn't
0: In fact, bomb that's a perfect example. Because around the same time, the United States donated some used trains. Yeah. I mean, what a contrast. Yeah. Rather, Xi Jinping arrives in Peru, inaugurates one of the largest ports in history, right? And the United States donates some rusty trains. I mean, that tells you everything in terms of that relationship. So what side does Latin America want to take? I think they have the freedom to choose. They would absolutely go with a relationship that's been far more fruitful for the region than the one with the United States. But again, that's where I think the danger is, because the United States is using the threat of force. It brought up the issue around this port, actually. You know, it tried to once again assume control of the Panama Canal. It took great issue with this Hong Kong holding company having control of the ports there in the Panama Canal. And so with the threat of violence, as I said, implicitly, right? And in the same way that there was this threat of violence against sending oil.
2: The only thing we have left. It's the only thing we have left is military power and sanctions. That's our policy. Sanctions and military power and sanctions.
1: 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If no one answers, leave a voicemail with your name and number for a callback. You can also mail a check or money order to 388 Atlantic Avenue, Brooklyn, New York, 11217. Today I'm speaking to Lawrence Wilkerson and Jose Luis Granado Ceja. Lawrence Wilkerson is a retired U.S. Army colonel and former chief of staff to United States Secretary of State Colin Powell. He's a member of Veteran Intelligence Professionals for Sanity. Jose Luis Granado Ceja is a writer and photojournalist based in Mexico City. He's also the co-host of the Soberanía podcast. This interview was recorded on March 31st. And we should call sanctions, I think, murderous sanctions, right? And this is something we'll talk about in the second half. But I think a lot of people think, oh, war bad, boots on the ground bad, but sanctions okay. Sanctions is above, is totally morally fine. Or they say, oh, they're targeted sanctions. You know, we're just going to hurt the elites, the government, the regimes, quote unquote, as if that ever works, as if it ever, like, you can ever have targeted sanctions.
0: Well, I mean, your next segment is going to be about Cuba, and that is the clearest example of it, right? That's what you hear. Just the other day, Marco Rubio was talking about, well, we've really not never done anything to them. Are you kidding me? I mean, and I think the comment around the media is also important. And I know that's kind of sometimes like an easy out, but I saw a poll where people think the United States is winning the war with Iran. I mean, the only way they could have that kind of impression is if they're being woefully misinformed.
1: Right, which of course they are.
0: And so I think they're really, you know, there's a misservice being done here to the U.S. population. Thank goodness that there are alternative media like this. And I would say, actually, to your credit, Katie and everybody else who's involved, Ryan, my colleague at DropSite, who was in Cuba, because I do think that that actually mattered. I think that's why we saw the decision by the Coast Guard to not intercept this vehicle, because suddenly there was an explosion of consciousness around what's actually happening and who's responsible, the U.S. blockade.
1: Right. It's not just mismanagement, which is, you know, you hear it's unbelievable. Like, I'll have to cut in this clip later, but Marco Rubio is actually like, well, the people there, they can't manage it. They can't manage their country. They can't manage the problem. So they need to be replaced. Like, he's benevolent and just helping them replace their upper management so they have a smoother time dealing with their challenges, the challenges, the natural disaster challenges of a blockade.
2: And it's my understanding Marco Rubio has never set foot on Cuban soil.
1: Is that true? That would be so. That. Yeah. And he definitely did not flee from.
0: He was born in the U.S. He's never been.
1: And his family, he lied and pretended that they fled Castro when they fled under Batista.
0: Did you see that Cash Patel has been to Cuba, though? In those those photos that were leaked by Handala?
1: Oh, my gosh. Okay.
0: Those are photos of him vacationing, and it seems. Obviously, this was before he was FBI director. But vacationing in Cuba, I found it really, really personally offensive, right? Like, that is the moral rot. You're literally starving this population. Mm-hmm. Oh, but when you feel like it, you go on vacation there and you pose next to classic cars with a cigar in your mouth.
1: Disgusting.
2: Or I was just talking to Sandra Levinson about a little boy down there who's on some kind of a respirator or whatever, and they can't give him enough power to keep him alive.
1: And Sandra Levinson is from the Cuba.
2: She's a Cuba studies program up in New York City. She's the one that helped us get the solar power generators to Santiago de Cuba. Yeah.
1: Wow. Yeah.
3: I just checked and verified that, Marco Rubio has never been to Cuba.
1: So disgusting. Yeah. He's such a liar. I mean, I'll talk about this more later, but I love the idea that I want Americans to know that thanks to Marco Rubio and Donald Trump, people in America are being deprived of potential life-changing or life-saving revolutionary Alzheimer's treatment. I mean, imagine if people knew that there are things that could help people, and Alzheimer's devastates not just the people who have it, but the people around them. My grandmother had it. It's a very painful thing for people to experience. And they have this breakthrough treatment. And imagine if people knew. I mean, you talked about how most people think the United States is winning the war, and that's in large part because of the media malpractice that we're seeing committed by elite corporate media. But, you know, people think that Cuba is evil, that they don't have any medical advances, that they don't prioritize helping people, that it's a authoritarian dictatorship with no freedoms. People think that the Iranian government, the regime, is fundamentalist and theocratic. I mean, total projection, because as we talked about on another show with you, Colonel, we see that Trump is being presented as anointed by Jesus by high up commandos. Hexeth has an apocalyptic vision. These people want literally to bring along the rapture. And I think that, you know, it's really important that people push back on these things. But again, imagine if people knew that there was this treatment in with Alzheimer's that people are being deprived of. There's also treatment with amputations, like medication or treatment that prevents amputations. Imagine, we need to tell the American people that this is also the result of sanctions and the blockade. It's not just the Cuban people who are obviously suffering the most, but everyone is deprived.
2: Or minor things, like when I was down there, you could walk into one of the clinics and get your cataracts removed in a morning. I saw thousands of people in the time I was down there that came from Brazil, as far away as South Africa. And they would come out of the thing and, you know, here it's $3,000 for Medicare and it's a week or two that you have to recover and do all this sort of thing. And down there you go in, you get your cataracts removed, you walk out next.
1: Wow.
2: It's one of the most competent. The Reeves Brigade, for example, that was offered to us when Katrina hit. I told the government, take it, man. I've been there. I've seen them. I know how good they are. No.
1: Oh, right. Because you were in part of the government during Katrina. And so what did they say? This is fascinating. What was their...
2: There was no way they would allow... They being the people around Bush, who are around every president, who want to keep the blockade going, and who never want Cuba to have any relief, they're always there. It doesn't matter who's president. They're always there. They're in the wings. They're underneath. They're in WHA at state, and they do their damnedest. They're people like Noriega and that asshole. I can't go any further. I hate these people. They take even a president who wanted to do something different, like Obama. We worked with him for 7 years And we were with Lula in Sao Paulo. We were in Mexico City. We were in Toronto. We were in, where else did we go? Oh, we went down to one of the Caribbean islands. I forget one. But we met all over the place trying to get people together and change the policy. And when we got Raul to give his speech and Obama to give his speech, we're standing there with our Cuban counterparts in Cuba at the time, in Havana, and there wasn't a dry eye in the room because we had finally come to a point where all the people who had been working in that room, some of them for 30 years, trying to get better relations between Havana and Washington, and we had them. We had them. And it took off. Remittances started pouring in. Businesses started developing. The restaurants in people's homes turned into really quality places that had a future and had investment in them. And so, and then Trump came along and killed it all. And the worst thing was Biden, who had been vice president for Obama and seen it all happen, turned into a scoundrel himself when it came time to be president and continued everything.
0: And, you know, isn't this criticism, right, of the Cuban government? Like, well, why haven't they invested more in alternative energy generation, solar plants, or renewed their infrastructure? And maybe there's some truth to it. Maybe the balance was off. But they were betting on this, right? After so many years, they trusted. They said, okay, then the relationship's going to change. There's going to be an influx of U.S. tourists who are going to love coming here. So they invested in the tourism industry. It's perfectly natural. It makes a whole lot of sense. They just didn't expect that Trump would destroy it so quickly. And as you well said, I think it's a bigger crime that Biden continued the same policy.
1: Right. And then reversed it for like a day.
2: We couldn't make any headway with him. We couldn't get him to think about it in a different way. He just was fixed. I think he must have been opposed to it when he was vice president. He just got overruled. And it was probably Blinken. I'm figuring it was Blinken because Blinken turned out to be the real runner of Biden's presidency.
0: And Biden's legacy as senator, you know, as vice president in Latin America was very, very negative. Yeah. He did not have kind of, you know, this sort of positive aura around him that he seemed to have at the beginning of his presidency.
2: Yeah.
0: Here, he's known, for example, for Plan Colombia. And I remember when he was running, in his interview with the New York Times, he boasted about it. He's like, that was me. I was Plan Colombia. Plan Colombia here makes us feel sick because of what it actually represented. It was everything that is wrong with the U.S. Latin America.
2: Yeah, $750 million of crooked money.
1: Yeah, can you just share, both of you, I'd love to hear both of your perspectives on this. For people who don't know about Plan Colombia, can you give a little Cliff's Notes?
0: Well, the short version is basically it was a program that was essentially promised to attend to the root causes of the armed conflict in Colombia, to address, you know, inequality, exclusion, and it turned into a massive dump of money for the armed forces, which then committed human rights abuses and slaughtered campesinos. There's a famous case of the false positives, where because there was essentially a bounty for every gorilla that you killed, they would dress up campesinos that they had murdered as gorillas in order to claim this and you know, rise in the ranks within the Colombian forces. All of this was known. All of this was told to the U.S., and the money kept flowing. And the same thing happened here, essentially in Mexico, with the Mérida Initiative. It was basically Plan Colombia, but for Mexico. Same promises, same results, human rights violations, and no actual progress. The problem actually got much, much worse.
2: And I got that view from my student, William and Mary, who was a Colombian by birth, had served in the U.S. military, got his money for a degree, came to William and Mary, went back to Bogota, where his mother lived, every year. And every time I'd talk to him, he would tell me all about that Plan Colombia and how it was implemented in Colombia. And he went back recently and started to work for the Ministry of Defense in Colombia, worked his way up actually to being sort of like an executive assistant to their Minister of Defense. Now he's disappeared. I don't know where he is. I'd love to know where he is if I could find out. I don't know if he ran into some problems or whatever, but good man. Very good U.S. citizen, very good Colombian citizen, in my view, and went down to do the best he could for the government. He wanted to serve the government down there, not here. And then apparently he ran afoul of something because I haven't heard from him for quite a while.
1: 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That was Colonel Lawrence Wilkerson and Jose Luis Granado Ceja. 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
8: 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Access number again, 929-205-6099. 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The password is 995, like WBAI's frequency, so it's 995-995-99. 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

0: matter most. Whether you're stuck in traffic, cruising to work, or just chilling at home, we want to hear from you. 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So grab that hands-free device, dial us up, and let's dive into the conversation. What's on your mind? It's drive time.
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0: Call in now.
2: All right, that's it, ladies and gentlemen. It's drive time, your time to give us your take, your opinions, your point of view, your ideology on the everyday stories that are out there floating around in this cartoon we live in. I am your host, Craig Pastor-Jardula. Of course, with me, the trusted one on the ones and twos, the Tech D1200. You know him, you love him, everybody. Reggie Johnson's here. Reggie, how you doing?
3: Hey, Craig, what's going on? How things are in this cartoon we keep living in and experiencing in?
2: Well, I mean, I don't know if you saw the Truth Social post, and then he re-put it up on Twitter.
3: What did he say now?
2: from the White House. It was Donald Trump showing that they have, they can fire down on the speedy boats, right, from helicopters, and then he showed a laser beam firing at the drones that are at them, and it was like, bing, bang, gone, is what the... What the message was. I mean, we literally have a 6-year-old in the Oval Office. I mean, it's just beyond.
3: That may be an insult to 6-year-olds.
2: You know what? That's what everybody says, right? That's why I don't call the courts in L.A. kangaroo courts, because I don't want to insult kangaroos.
3: Yeah, kangaroos are functioning species that benefits on this planet. I don't know what the courts does.
2: I don't know if you saw Donald Trump went to China. And he brought with him the CEO of BlackRock, Elon Musk, the CEO of NVIDIA.
3: That's right.
2: All the corporations, half of Wall Street, half of the banks. He brought all the important people out there. Well, important to him. People need to wake up to this too as well. But I can tell you, I see it, the psyops that are taking place. They got this whole push right now, Reggie, from the populist right, the anti-Zionist populist right, which really conflate anti-Zionism with anti-Semitism. They use the term Jew a lot, which drives me crazy.
3: Yeah,
2: you know what
3: I'm saying? Yep.
2: But the thing that they're all about is, even though they're against the state of Israel, they're also anti-collectivism. They want no form of socialism. They hate communism. They like the status quo capitalism. They're really not too harsh on imperialism. They'll justify it if they get a boogeyman story. Enough harsh of a boogeyman story where that leader deserved it, and they are anti-immigrant. And that's what the push is for, to get these people on the populist right. The machine is promoting these people. They had a little tussle. Dan Bilzerian and Nick Fuentes and Lucas Gage and Leandra Johnny. I know a lot of people out there who are these people he's talking about? These are people on the populist right. They're podcasters, news personalities, and comedians who are having this little tussle and stuff. It's the anti-Zionist, anti-Semitic right. But they are the ones they are choosing within the cartoon, because they're also, anti-collectivism, like I said, Reggie. So if those are the voices that are going to get leading, and it just drives me crazy, because these are things that, Cynthia McKinney went to jail for and has been talking about for years.
3: Mm-hmm.
2: People like Max Blumenthal and Aaron Matei and Vanessa Beely and Eva Bartlett and all these people have been talking about for years, talking about, Israel being an apartheid state. Even Brother Cornel West, right, as he likes to call himself, was talking about this for years. But now all of a sudden, for some reason, they're getting all the airtime when it comes to talking about anti-Zionist. So you have to be aware of what the machine is trying, the cartoon that is, Reggie, what it's trying to serve you up, because I don't believe you fight bigotry with more bigotry, right? And that's what's going on. They conflate that anti-Zionism with anti-Semitism. You don't fight bigotry with bigotry. It's like what I said, and I'm very consistent, with Donald Trump and ICE. You don't break the law to uphold the law. You got to be consistent. It's all about throwing balls and strikes or calling balls and strikes, Reggie, right?
3: Right.
2: Which means you're consistent. You don't care what team or cult or tribe says something. You're consistent with the truth, right? There's their side, that side, this side, and the truth side. So that's what we got cooking up. But I'll give you, I'll send you $5 right now, Venmo, PayPal, any type of app you got. If you can tell me the name, Reggie, of the new operation the Pentagon wants to call to pick up war in Iran. Go ahead.
3: Operation Bibbidi Bobbidi Boo.
2: Close. Operation Sledgehammer. And that ain't a joke. Operation Sledgehammer. 6-year-old in the White House. In the Oval Office. 6-year-old. Guys, 212-209-2877. We're going to open up the phones in a little bit. 212-209-2877. Operation Sledgehammer. We also had...
3: it really is a 6-year-old that's doing that. Oh, my God.
2: Yeah, it is.
3: Oh, my God.
2: Aside from that, though, Reggie, we did talk about healthcare last week.
3: Yes.
2: How ahead of the game are we that the hantavirus came into play?
3: You know.
2: It was all over the TVs.
3: You know.
2: And they had all these situations, right? Well, I shouldn't say we were ahead of it. We were right on point, right around when the buzz started coming out. It's been said by the WHO and the CDC that the hantavirus is spread through rodent droppings.
3: Mm-hmm.
2: So I don't know how that happens. I don't know how that, Gene Hackman's wife, may she rest in peace, how she passed away. But I'm not trying to put my tinfoil hat on, but on page 33 of Pfizer's 38-page breakdown of side effects, hantavirus is listed as one. I know people don't want to talk about that, but it's there, right? And there's a pretty popular meme that's going around, a guy by the name of Dr. Zelenko. Dr. Zelenko... he was demonized by some and praised by others, all for his work on hydroxychloroquine. So you can imagine. But once again, he explained it as a zinc dianophore. In other words, a way to get more zinc into your system and vitamin D into your system. That's why when they talked about those protocols when it came to ivermectin or hydroxychloroquine, there was always a cocktail. Well, that video that Dr. Zelenko made, because he's also passed away, talks about, once again, getting a lot of zinc and vitamin D using a zinc dianophore to fight off the hantavirus, whatever you're saying. I am not giving medical advice, Reggie. I am just giving the scuttlebutt is what they called it in the military.
3: Right,
2: which is the rumors, the news, the buzz, the theories, the whatever you want to call it. I am not a expert, right, at all.
3: Or when a medical it comes to health.
2: So this is not... This is not advice coming from WBAI or any of its affiliates or whatever.
3: No.
2: This is just a popular video out there because I want to, you know me, I like to lay it out across the board.
3: It's a matter of fact.
2: Yeah.
3: Go ahead. Yeah, totally. No. I was just addending you on what you were saying, further.
2: I thought you were going to say. This is not Reggie Johnson's opinion. It's just Pastor Jardula's opinion. He's just agreeing with him, like what I always do to you.
3: Oh, so, yeah.
2: What you just said. I would deserve
3: that
2: right there.
3: I got to remember that the next time. Yeah, that's right.
2: You got it. Yeah. Don't take the heat for it, baby. Put it on me because I often put it on you. They had in the Senate today, Senate hearings are talking about the origins of COVID. And this is, it's just so disappointing, right? Because none of the Democrats showed up. It was just 5 Republicans there. There was a whistleblower, not a whistleblower. That's my way of saying, I don't know if he's really a whistleblower or a paid actor or whatever, from the CIA that worked for the CIA that talked about, pretty much there's 2 things that they made evident, right? That they, number one, they wanted to make it so that Dr. Fauci, as Bernie Sanders would say, gets the blame for this. He's the ringleader. He's the one. He caused all this, which I don't believe he's the one behind everything. There's a lot of money and industry that made a lot of money during coronavirus, right? The CARES Act was one of your biggest transfers of wealth up to the 1%, if not the biggest, right? It was just ridiculous.
3: Even though he was the face of
2: he's the ringleader,
3: right? He was the
2: but
3: face
2: he ain't
3: of
2: the
3: what,
2: one calling
3: right.
2: the shots.
3: No,
2: he's the messenger
3: he isn't.
2: In
3: no,
2: my
3: he
2: mind.
3: Isn't.
2: Yeah,
3: yeah,
2: he's the messenger,
3: Right.
2: If you go after Fauci and he takes the fall, you don't go after the system. I got a whole page of notes written about the hantavirus. I think I'm going to write an article because, you know, I've been doing these shows. Another guy who worked on Jimmy Dore's name was Ron Placone.
3: Yes.
2: And Ron Placone and I had very different opinions on the coronavirus. Well, we started having a shows with, I think her name is Layla Charles. I always get her name wrong, so I just say Ms. Charles. And my other friend, Matt Weinglass. We were the two leftists that didn't really go along with what, you know, what we weren't picking up, what everybody was laying down when it came to the coronavirus. And Ron and Mrs. Charles played the other side, and we're having serious conversations, you know, adult conversations.
3: Mm-hmm.
2: And I think it's so important because I think that the opportunity that was missed with the with both the election, right?
3: Right.
2: The 2020 election and coronavirus itself, I think in the 2020 election, we had a chance to really kind of open up the doors on both sides and say, all right, that's it. We want a transparent, fair system that we can trust and can be publicly verified. Instead, they pit people against each other. It worked. Coronavirus. We had a chance to really blow up the healthcare industry, the big pharma industry. We had them on lockdown. We had the billionaires on lockdown. Elon Musk was involved. Gates and stuff. We had a chance, but instead, they pit the people against each other. And guess what, Reggie? It worked.
3: Yeah.
2: So, you know, the origins of COVID today, the hearing today, they had the Republicans there. They wanted to make Fauci the fall guy. And they also wanted to make sure that it was, and they know this too. And I was really upset at Senator Paul because he didn't say anything about it, but he didn't push it. They also want to make you believe that China had a part in creating the coronavirus, right? Where some of us, tinfoil hats, believe this was homegrown. This was probably discovered or made in Fort Detrick, if I had to guess, because we do a lot of bioweapons testing. And there were actually clauses in the Patriot Act that opened up the door back for bioweapons testing. There have been labs that have been blown up by Putin. This is nothing. I'm not talking conspiracy theory. I'm talking fact. There's all evidence to back all this stuff up. Now, they can twist and thwart what those things were for. You know, I mean, when you hear the bioweapons testing, they're not bioweapons testing. They're research testing, right? So what they claim, Reggie, is they got to create a cure for these viruses. But to create the cure, they got to create the virus itself. And that's the problem. But we had a chance from both sides to blow up the big pharma health industry, the sick care industry, and we didn't do it. We got caught in fighting with each other and the conversations that were had today. See, the Democrats should have showed up and said, we need to put an end to all bioweapons testing. We got to lock it down. We got to change that clause in the Patriot Act, right? They could have ran on this right here. They could have. But there was too much invested with them wanting to get behind mandates and get behind, you know, the protocols and everything because they wanted to be the better person there. It's a real narcissistic kind of mentality. Oh, we're the better person. We're doing this for public health.
3: Mm-hmm.
2: I'm sorry. You got to be principled. That's not how things work. It takes a vaccine at minimal 8 years, usually about 10 to 12 years to come to market. If that thing's coming up like Operation Warp Speed that quick and it's under emergency use authorization and they have liability, you can't sue them. You can't force somebody to put that into their body.
3: Right.
2: That's crazy. That, you know, so it's the conversations that weren't had that we need to have. Partisan politics are being played on both sides. The Republicans showed that today, even though they made some really valid points. You know, it's not like they want to get

0: that the Democrats and Biden particularly wasn't going to prosecute or trying to lay blame on Trump with the thing. They actually took credit over the fact that these things, while during the election at the time and when it was asked by both Harris and Biden, would you take the virus? Would you take the vaccine? Oh, no, no, no, no, no, no, no. We were not going to do that. Once they got inaugurated and they're in office, oh, no, the vaccine works real well. It works well. You know, for anyone that had any issues with this, anyone that had any problems, well, you know, they're crazy. They don't know any better. They're the conspiracy theorists. There are the people that are causing problems. There are the people that is the reason why this country is in the situation that is in. They're trying to divide folks, not unite folks, or whatever rhetoric out there is that, you know?
1: Reggie, don't get yourself in trouble over my... What are you doing? Why do you bring up facts like that on a show like this where we don't play tribal politics, we don't play cult politics? No team sports for Reggie and I. What are you doing, Reggie? I'm already getting myself in trouble. Both of us ain't got to go down. Reggie get in trouble. 212-209-2877. 212-209-2877. Give us a call. We got anything lined up, Reggie?
0: Oh, yeah, we got a caller on the line. It's ready to go. I guess we should go to that caller, huh?
1: Yes, but I want you to answer the question. When we're done with this caller, I want you to tell me which group of people was the most vaccine hesitant during COVID-19. But don't do it now. Hold on to it. Let the people out there stew on it, and you tell me.
0: All right.
1: Well, you tell me, and then maybe you give me a reason why. I just want to know that when we come back, let's get to the first caller.
0: Okay.
1: We're getting ourselves in trouble here today. 212-209-2877. We love you out there.
0: Okay. Caller, you're the first one. Tell us who you are and where you're calling from.
2: Hi, this is Bobby from Flushing.
0: Bobby.
2: Hi, how are you? Y'all did a great job last week about the health thing. I know y'all wondering where I've been. I've been taking care of my niece. She's a young kid, and she got brain cancer. I'm not sure what's going on with this brain cancer. I saw the basketball player. He was only 47. He also died yesterday of brain cancer.
0: I heard.
2: And it's crazy what's going on with this brain cancer with these young people.
0: I heard. I heard about
1: Bobby,
0: that.
1: Bobby, you trying to get yourself in trouble, too, over here on this channel?
2: Oh, no. Right now?
1: Are you saying that young people are having cancer out of the blue for some reason? Because we see a lot
2: of
1: doctors online.
2: I'm the regular troublemaker here in Flushing, so I'm used to it by now. And then the other thing I want to talk about, I'm not sure you saw the press conference with Larry Fink from BlackRock. He was talking about most of the AI data places they're building all over the nation.
1: Data mining centers.
2: They're going to be owned by him because the government doesn't have money. But what's crazy is most of the money that's going into BlackRock, it's going in from pension funds, like from the city of New York, the state of New York, Philadelphia, Chicago pension fund. All these so-called Democratic states are all are the ones who are funding BlackRock and all in Vanguard. I'm not sure you all saw this, but Vanguard is one of the biggest owner of the facility that's all in the migrants. It's like our taxpayers' pension fund is going into displacing us. Mm-hmm. And they're buying up all these homes. They're buying up multifamily apartment buildings. And now they're doing the AI. And now they're doing all of this craziness. And it's our money that's being used.
0: Yep.
1: It's our money being used to drop bombs every time Gaza gets hit. Every single time Lebanon gets hit, that's us. We're funding that. I mean, we got a $1.5 trillion budget now from the peace president, nonetheless, Bobby. Bobby, the real name of that, those things are called data centers. I throw the miner in there to get people thinking, what are these data centers used for, Bobby?
2: Oh, so the data centers, they use the power of the AI. So they're like huge storage. You know how when a computer had a hard drive? So these are like huge hard drives that they put all the data on, and then this is one of the things they use to mine us and follow us around with Palantir and stuff like that.
1: Yep. Well, they're recording everything. They're pretty much, it's called data mining.

0: Right. So they're just everything. I don't know if you remember, and I've talked about this before, Bobby, because in the second or third day of Obama's, administration, he came to us. And remember, this is the Occupy Wall Street movement. He was supposed to be the anti-Wall Street president. Goldman Sachs picked his cabinet. Pretty much he came and told us that like 2 or 3 days into his presidency. With Donald Trump, his second day in his presidency, he stood up there and talked about AI and the advancement. And there was two guys, Larry Ellison from Oracle and Sam Altman. Well, Larry Ellison talked about the future. And he says, can you imagine that everything will be on recorded. Everything will be watched. Nothing will be off. That's what these data centers are about. It's complete erosion of our civil liberties. They're just going to record everything and they're going to store it. So it's almost like a storage. And when you see a lot of these Democrats going along with this and going along with the AI and the BlackRock and the money, they're watching us build our own prisons. You also talked about BlackRock owning a lot of the detention centers for the immigrants. Well, that's eventually for us. It always starts with the immigrant and ends with us, Bobby. Take the last 30 seconds. Thank you for this beautiful call. I always love it when you call the show.
1: So it's Vanguard that's buying up the detention centers.
0: It is Vanguard. You're right. You're right.
1: And then a lot of things, like here in Flushing, we have our Congresswoman, Grace Meng. I call her the AIPAC queen. She gets all this money from AIPAC. But then when you go through the listing of what she owns as stocks, Vanguard, BlackRock, Lockheed Martin, all of these things that's for war and all of these AI places and all of these data mining places that she's invested in.
0: You know, Bobby, I'm really happy that you have...
1: Well, she's a Democrat, by the way.
0: Yep. And that's what I love about Bobby. He doesn't mind calling out the left, right? I'm starting to get a little frustrated with some of these populists, right? These conservatives, right? That are just trying to make, like, fraud, like, a Democratic issue, right? And then you got Donald Trump's children who are invested now in drone companies, getting no bid contracts from mines over in Kazakhstan. I mean, fraud exists across the board, whether it be Republican or Democrat. It doesn't make a difference. When you're part of the swamp, you're part of the swamp. And and I appreciate the fact that Bobby doesn't play team sports either, and he'll call out whoever. That's what I mean when I talked about opening up the show, balls and strikes. Bobby's calling balls and strikes. Thanks for calling in today, Bobby.
1: Thank you. Have a good day.
2: Bobby has always
0: been fire.
2: What I also like about Bobby is that he goes to these community boards and where the true operations of how things function. That's where the most boring and inane things that are.
0: You mean they show us how the sausage is made?
2: Absolutely. And he goes to these things all the time. And I don't know if you remember this, Craig, but he was the one that kept talking about the casinos that was potentially going to be built in Flushing, Queens, not far from where City
0: the
2: Field
0: Mets
2: is.
0: Owner.
2: Yeah.
0: David Cohen, I think.
2: I think it's David
0: Cohen.
2: It's Cohen.
0: Yeah, I can't remember.
2: Mark Cohen. I don't know. Anyway.
0: By the way, do you have an answer to my question about who the
2: I thought it was waiting until the end.
0: Oh, I was waiting until the end of the last caller so we could talk about it right now.
2: We could talk about it now if you want. I mean, we still got callers though.
0: All right, we'll get callers, but just who is it real quick?
2: Well, wouldn't it be the demographic that identified as African American?
0: Some people would call them African American. Some people would say black and Hispanic. You're 100% right. And then
2: Well, not only Tuskegee, let's not forget. I mean, look, and you know, I'm not saying that you should or shouldn't. It's not even about that. But the skepticism is there and is legitimate because, well, the Tuskegee experiment, what happened in Nicaragua, what happened in the Dominican Republic, and then what happened in Puerto Rico as well, too. What do they all have in common? They all use people as guinea pigs for whatever experiment they want to do. And since they deem black and brown folks less human than, you know, the lesser melanated individuals, well, that's why they would go into those directions like that.
0: Johnson & Johnson's biggest lawsuit was in Africa. for what they did to a bunch of people, how they killed them with their medicines.
2: Yeah.
0: Lab rats.
2: Yeah.
0: They look at us like lab rats.
2: Yeah. Yeah. Yeah. Yeah. Absolutely. Yeah. Absolutely. Okay, so should we go to the next caller?
0: Let's do it.
2: All right. Caller, you up next. Tell us who you are and where you're calling from.
3: Yes, hello?
2: That is you.
3: Yeah, hi, this is Dave again. You hear me? From Queens.
2: Dave from Queens.
0: Dave.
2: Hey.
3: Hey, how you doing? So, did you hear about the FCC investigation, The View, with the... Did you hear about that? The View, that show on TV?
0: The View?
3: Yeah, they're investigating it, I think, for... I think the Fairness Doctrine, which they are more of a political show, and they have to basically show... I don't know if you remember... But it, before the Reagan administration, they used to have both sides. If someone gave one side of the issue, there was a requirement by the F's, you know, to have another side. So, you know, I feel, based on my experience, that when I call up and, God forbid, I don't like my view, and you just hang up the phone on me. Hang up the phone on me like that. And it's repeatedly on the show. And what I plan to do, because you have a nonprofit, 501c3, and basically you know, I agree with 95% of your, you know, the opinions here, but I'm fed up with being hung up on because you don't like something that I said. So what I will do, I will file a complaint with the FCC. Basically, you are just railroading people and not allowing even a slight difference in opinion. A slight, you know, if you don't like something, you just hang not only on me, but you just close the phone. You hang up the phone on people, and you don't like something. You know, I don't agree with the conspiracies. You give, you know, with this COVID thing that you were talking about.
2: Yeah.
3: So I plan with other people to file complaints with the FCC about WBAI, and I recorded it. You know, you just hang up on people because you think you're right. You're like that Charlie Clark creature. Bogus TBC3.
2: Okay.
3: That, you know, okay, yeah. You too. You both do that. Because you know it.
0: Did we catch it, Reggie? You
2: know, yeah, I caught it. I caught it.
0: Yeah. Dave, you got to be careful with the curse words.
3: I'm not cursing. Did I curse?
2: You did. You did.
0: Yeah, you said that's bullshit. Curse.
3: You're a liar. I never curse. I know about what happened with WBI. With the seven words, but
2: it's there, heard. Dude.
3: Don't lie. You're a liar. Now you're lying.
2: Okay.
0: David, it's okay. Do you want to talk about something? There's something you did you want to talk about? I get it that you don't like The View and you want to. That's not this show. You know, it says in my opening, we work from all points of view. I talk to anybody about anything, you know?
3: Right. The whole station is one-sided. You don't have anyone who gives some type of other side. Hello?
0: Who?
2: Like
0: me? What? My show?
3: Any of the shows on WBI.
0: My show?
3: Any
0: show?
3: Your show?
0: You think I align with most of the people here at... Wait. You think I align with most of the people here at WBAI, man? Who are you listening to, Dave?
3: You don't like something, and you hang up. You hung up on me last time. I was
0: who? Who? I never hung up on you.
2: When?
3: Last time I called. Last week I called. I was talking about Medicare and how.
0: No. We ended the call because we just wanted to give equal time to people to get in.
3: That's not true.
0: Dave.
3: The station is one-sided.
0: Dave, I'm a little upset that you feel that way.
3: You're one-sided. You don't even give anyone who has slightly different opinion any chance to express it. Forget about open calls. This station only gives one side of the issue, and it's political, and it's nonprofit. You know, you can file a complaint against Turning Point. They're a 501c, and they, you know, they're politically recommending J.D. Vance to be elected. for their, it's actually legal. That's a 501(c)(4).
0: Yeah.
3: But you are violating it to such an extent that you don't even let any nuanced criticism, anything that's slightly different, you don't even let that through.
0: You know, Dave, it's kind of funny that you're saying all this stuff. You've been talking for about 4 minutes straight, really.
3: Yeah,
0: and to say that I don't give you an opportunity to say what's on your mind and don't talk about it with you, you know, I'm not insulted. I just think that you're wrong.
3: Has a show that gives accurate information, pro-Palestinian, the truth. And there's going to be a requirement that your station, unfortunately, will be required an hour show for so-called the other side. Okay? How would you like that? Because it's going to happen. I bet you $100 million it's going to happen with this type of FCC Trump control.
0: I don't know. Okay? No. Maybe they'll give me more hours then. That's the way I'm thinking about it. I don't think they'll ever have a conservative on this station.
3: I think
0: I'm the furthest in their mind,
3: show,
0: like the populist
3: you
0: left.
3: If you're a liberal-minded show, you're going to be required to give up talk open phone to be, have someone that has the other side, so-called other side, other opinion, I don't know, pro-Israel.
0: How do you classify me when I'm pro-immigrant, universal health care, I'm an anti-imperialist, but I believe that January 6th wasn't an insurrection. I believe that COVID wasn't done right. Wait, I believe that elections are not fair. So those are three issues from three different sides of the establishment. There's three Republican views and three Democrat views. So how would you classify me, Dave?
3: Would you define yourself as a liberal?
0: A leftist libertarian.
3: Okay, so you're a liberal, libertarian. So you're going to have an hour show for the other side. You're going to have either conservative or ultra-conservative requirement to have another person open phone, what has open phone to the other so-called other side.
0: Dave, I'm telling you that I don't represent any side. I'm an independent thinker, so
3: you're
0: independent.
3: You're liberal. If I say anything,
0: I'm not a liberal. I'm a libertarian.
2: He's not a liberal.
0: Totally different.
3: Up and say anything about Bandami, go nuts. You don't have any.
2: Oh, you have not anything. Been listening
0: I've
2: to the show.
0: I've gotten in trouble for it.
2: If you
3: that's not true. When I went on about Bandami.
0: Mandami?
3: Yeah, Mandami, yeah.
0: I have said. Come on, Reggie.
2: I don't
0: Reggie,
2: know.
0: You used to be Reggie. I can't.
2: Wait. So you're saying that.
3: I have the recording. I have the recording. When I call up and
2: I would love criticism. To hear that recording. I would love to hear that recording.
3: Yeah,
0: that I said something. I'm not a Mandami guy. I've said that.
3: No. But when I had criticisms regarding Mandami, I was cut off. I was criticizing.
2: On this show?
3: Either on the show, well, it doesn't really matter.
2: Now you're changing it.
3: This station is one-sided. It's one-sided. You never hear the other side. You never have any issue. You never hear.
0: When you go to the meeting tonight, and say Pastor Jardula is willing to debate anybody or talk with anybody about the differences of opinions on elections, differences of opinions on COVID.
3: Your space will be required to fairness doctrine. Right. Every show, like Katie Halper, for example, she has an hour show. She's making money on YouTube. She's up in the Upper West Side. She makes like $20,000 a month. She gets a free show. Okay? She's making tons of money. She has paywalls. She has everything. Listen, she's making money from this tragedy, horror, genocide. Now there's going to have to be 1 hour for somebody else that has so-called the other side, whatever that is, even though I don't believe there's the other side.
0: David, listen, I don't mean to cut you off because we do want to have time for other callers, but I have a question for you. Wouldn't you agree or disagree that the majority of radio is dominated by conservative commentary?
3: Yeah, but no one's complaining about that. Have you filed a complaint against that stupid AM?
0: No, I just don't listen to it.
3: Huh?
0: I just don't listen to it.
3: No, but that's not the point. Well, if AM station like 770 is 100% right-wing, ultra-right-wing pro-Trump, there should be This would be the fairness doctrine, but this is the Trump regime. They're nuts. So they're not going to, if I complain about them, they're not going to do nothing. They're not going to do anything. But I guarantee if I file a complaint against WBAI with this administration that is so out of whack, I guarantee you that WBAI will be the only station in New York that's going to have the fairness doctrine imposed on them.
0: Well, David, thank you for calling in. I appreciate you calling in. Listen, there's a lot of things. I think there's a meeting tonight at 7 o'clock. You should jump on in. You should, exercise your First Amendment rights and get on in there and stuff. I think that you have this show a little bit pegged wrong. I think I'm
2: totally.
0: David, I feel like my opinions are so different, and I know this because. People like Katie Halper were not a crazy about me when it came to my opinions about the COVID and everything I had to say. I think very differently than a lot of people on this network. Me and, Amy Goodman, we had a lot of disagreements on foreign policy and whatnot. So, you've given me an idea, Dave. I'm going to call up the conservative channels and say, give me a job or I'm calling for the Fair Use Act doctrine. You need to have a leftist here on this channel and force my way onto the air and get some jobs, get some money.
2: Well, Craig, I just
0: Katie
2: wanted
0: Halper money.
2: I wanted to add something to that. So, I when he said the fairness doctrine, it kind of rang the bell for me, and I did a little research while you was talking. And the Federal Communication Commission abolished the policy in 1987, and it was officially removed from the Federal Register in 2011. The rule once required broadcast licensees to present controversial issues of public importance in a balanced manner, covering contrasting viewpoints. So
0: that's gone.
2: It's gone.
0: Now it's go full cult mode.
2: Yeah.
0: Full tribal. Team sports now. It's
2: fairness
0: legal.
2: Doctrine is out.
0: That's it.
2: It's out.
0: You ain't got, and that's why we got just such a divisive, culture out there, because even our media is that way now as well.
2: It is. It is. Yeah. I mean, it's sad that it should be. It should exist. It should continue to exist. But again, that was taken away. It was taken away
0: most
2: by
0: most of those conservatives. They don't want to talk to a common sense leftist.
2: Well,
0: right? They don't want to do it. So they I think they're happy with being able to stay one sided and speak to their own audience.
2: And you're right. But let's not forget, though, it's that even though it was abolished during the Reagan administration, you had a Clinton administration. You had a Bush and a Clinton administration to retract that. That never happened. That never happened. So,
0: and I'm not surprised. Let's get to some callers because we spent a lot of time on David.
2: Yep.
0: I felt like I had to give Dave extra times because he said I cut him off. I'm like, what are you talking about, Dave?
2: Anyway. Moving on. Caller, you're up next. Tell us who you are and where you're calling from.
4: Yeah, hey, this is Kevin from Rock.
2: Kevin!
0: The professor's here. What do you think, Kev? You think I'm one-sided? I'm team sports.
4: I got problems with you guys. And you're going to hear all about it. Listen,
0: got it.
4: What do you call it? First of all, I always like to say I'm a BAI buddy. I think everybody should be. Reggie hit the nail on the head, by the way, with the fairness doctrine. Now, what that comes from is that basically coincides with the 24-hour news cycle, like the CNN type thing. And what the giveaway – this is what Ralph Nader told me when I was working with him. The trade-off, okay? Everyone always talks about solutions. There really are no solutions. Trade-offs, okay? The trade-off was, okay, you're going to have a 24-hour news, this and that. You're going to sell advertising, and it's going to be advertising-driven. So what we're going to do is we're going to create C-SPAN. C-SPAN 1, C-SPAN 2, C-SPAN 3. And that is supposed to be the... The living space of the so-called fairness doctrine, and
0: which makes sense. It's a public entity. You should provide both sides if it's the state doing so.
2: Well, that was funded by the cable the cable industry.
4: Right. Yes.
2: Yeah.
4: Well, everybody was switched by 87. I don't know if we had it. But, I mean, you know, like most people had it. You know what I mean? Like, it was starting to get to, it was getting to a point. I mean, you know, I lived in Brooklyn where they had to tear up the streets to put the cable in. It took longer. But people who lived, like my relatives who lived on Long Island and stuff, you know, they had Wormeco Home Theater and all those. You know, like, they had cable, you know? But anyway, the point, I wanted to just say something about the, and, you know, you always got to be careful with this stuff. You know, when I was in the military, I was in the chemical corps, all right? And at the time, the MOS title was Nuclear Biological Chemical Specialist. So I was 17 when I went in. It wasn't like there weren't places where I could get served. But I was too young to go out and, you know, go to a lot of clubs and stuff like that. So I used to spend all my time in the Chemical Corps Library. Now, if you ever heard of these guys, because they're the ones who, they won a Nobel Prize, Paxman and Harris, for writing the double helix about, you know, basically they coded RNA and DNA.
5: Whoa, looks like you're backing up a bit here.
4: Yeah.
2: Sorry about that.
4: Are you still there?
2: No, we're still there.
0: Come on.
2: My fault.
4: So anyway, they wrote this other book that I got a hold of, and it was the first edition, and it was called A Higher Form of Killing. And it was all about, it was in the Chemical Corps Library. And I used to watch all the declassified, some of them were classified. Like, you know, you couldn't take these out of the building. MK Ultra experiments on soldiers and stuff like that. And, anyway, I found this passage in there where it was a subcommittee hearing. You know, it was basically people coming asking for money, and it was a closed meeting. So the person who was asking for it, who was obviously from one of the alphabet soup kind of like CIA, whatever, you know, was saying that they wanted money. They wanted more money to develop ethnic weapons.
0: Okay. Talking about this today. This is the, all right, Kevin, please, we got to open up some discussions here. Please tie this in a bow so we can talk about this. I have some questions for you, sir. Right.
4: Can I just say one more thing before you ask questions? Anyway,
0: but repeat that last line. What is it again? Ethnic targeted bioweapons, right? In other words, they target a certain ethnic group, correct?
4: Yeah, and the policy of the U.S. is we will not use biological weapons under any circumstances. If you use them against us, we can play the nuclear card, but we're not going there. That's our official policy.
0: Yeah.
4: Name of the book is
0: Patriot Act changed some stuff.
4: Yeah. Now
0: Patriot Act opened up the door for at least testing and doing what you need to do. In other words, also to create the cure, you got to create the virus itself, right? So
4: it's defensive. Yeah. Anyway, I ended up years later, I was like, you know, I want to look back into that. And I got a later edition, and I got to tell you, I can't find that passage. I can't find that passage anymore. Now, that book was written in 1982. AIDS was not publicly recognized by Reagan until 1985, where he actually, you know, said out loud, there's, you know, we have something called AIDS. So this was before, you know, anybody even knew. And, you know, I mean, it targeted certain types of people. You know what I mean? That's just ethnic.
0: Yeah. I'm not repeating that. I've already got myself in enough trouble today, Kevin. But, yes, I know what you mean by certain kind of people. He said certain kind of people. Kevin, question. You've lived the experience. You were in the military, right? So are you what military branch were you in again?
4: Army.
0: Okay, so you just talked about certain ethnic targeted bioweapons that we had done testing on. Today was the Senate hearing on the origins of COVID. Where do you believe COVID was created or happened or accidental or wet market or all the stories involved? And I want to point out that you were kind of looked upon, frowned upon, if you said it came from a lab. Unless you agreed that it came from bat soup in a wet market, you know, it was only until after the vaccine was released were you allowed to start openly talking about, especially when it comes to YouTube's terms of agreements, right? you were allowed to start talking about the origins. It was only 2 years after, when Jeffrey Sachs said some stuff that some other commentators were saying years before, that people were like, okay, maybe it did come from a lab. Where do you think it came from, Kevin?
4: I don't think it's even controversial that it came from a lab. I think that now who leaked it from the lab is a completely other question.
0: That's my next question. Was it purposely let out, in your opinion, or was it accidentally let out, in your opinion?
4: Purposely, accidentally.
0: That's a great answer.
2: That's purposely, accidentally.
0: Reggie, right?
2: Wow. That's a chat. Wow.
0: Purposely, accidentally.
2: Wow.
0: Accidentally, purposely, accidental. Okay.
4: We know.
0: So you don't want to answer that one. It's like, was it homegrown, or did the Chinese have something involved with it?
4: Oh no, I think it was. I think we could have done it, but I think that it's basically a variation of the SARS which every nation on the planet that dealt with SARS has specimens of it, right?
2: That's true.
4: So, yeah.
0: You're dancing around. Was it us or was it the Chinese?
4: Well, I'm not privy to that information, you know?
0: What do you...
4: No, I'm just being honest. I think the worst thing you can do is say, is spew stuff when you don't know the answer. Like, what I would...
0: Yeah, but you could have an opinion about it. There's enough evidence to back behind it. An opinion. We weren't in the room when they were creating this thing out of E. coli, but you know, I'm saying there's enough evidence out there to say that this is a homegrown bioweapon made in Fort Detrick that was purposely accidentally let out in Wuhan or wherever else to do whatever. You know what I'm saying? I mean, those are other opinions you can have, but you can have a strong opinion about what I just said.
4: My opinion is it's you know, I mean, for just a lack of a better word, I used to say the people who own the world. But now I just say the Epstein class, you know.
0: There you go. There you go.
4: A lot of people made a lot of money, and, you know.
2: That's the truth.
4: It changed the economy. I just wanted to say this. I know that you guys are going way over, and I'm just as guilty. You know, the fentanyl thing, okay? So they don't make fentanyl. They make the components for fentanyl in China. They're basically put together somewhere along the pipeline. Now... Yeah. And Kiriakou, he told the story just last week or something, when he went to Afghanistan, and he was trying to figure out with the heroin, with the poppy, they're growing all the Taliban
0: the opioids,
4: growing poppy, and he's like, listen, why would you do that? You can only get one crop a year when you can get three crops a year growing, you know, corn and this and that, blah blah. And he said, look, you people came to us in 2001. And you said, tell us where Al-Qaeda is, and you could grow as much poppy as you want. Because we knew the poppy was going mostly to the Middle East, namely Iran, and also Russia. So it doesn't take two, you really put two and two together to say, like, hey, you think the Chinese are shedding tears that we have a fentanyl crisis? I mean, it destabilizes the country from the inside, which is what you try to do to your adversaries.
0: Well,
4: right.
0: The conspiracy theorist and the people who are watching today's hearing, because once again, like I said, the Senate kind of had this kind of insinuation that this was covering up for China, like China invented it, whatever, or created it. Meanwhile, I feel that the Chinese thought it was the West who did it, and that's why they freaked out, and that's why the people of Cuba freaked out, and that's why China freaked out, because once again, you talk about ethnic targeted bioweapons. They thought maybe it was them that was on the chopping block. But you know, I mean, the theory is that, you know, it was created by us sometimes in Fort Detrick in North Carolina.
4: Yeah.
0: You know,
4: yeah. The point I wanted to make was the book, The High Form of Killing, was written in 1982. Yeah. The Senate subcommittee, the closed hearing was from the late 60s. So, you know, this was, they were asking for money to develop this stuff. You know, and so it took like a good decade and a half for something like AIDS, HIV to really start, you know, getting some.
0: There's a lot of psychological stuff going on, too. My friend used to say they got people to quarantine in their house without putting a tank on the street.
4: Well, listen to your last caller.
0: You know, hantavirus had a lot of that. out there where, you know, Tedros from the WHO was starting to, all these countries need to comply, whatnot. It's like, wait a second. You know, they crushed and killed everything. Thanks for calling in, Kevin. We got to get a couple more.
2: All right, so we're going to go into the next caller right about now. Caller, you're up next. Tell us who you are and where you're calling from.
6: It's Steve. I'm calling from Pearl River.
2: Steve!
6: Oh, man. I'm exhausted.
0: This show wore me out, too, Steve.
6: Oh, that guy did. Listen. If I'm not mistaken, one of the people who lobbied Reagan personally to eliminate the Fairness Doctrine was our old buddy Roger Ailes.
2: Yep.
6: All right?
2: Yep.
6: So you know what? And you talk about a domino effect or whatever, and now we have this whole syndicated, consolidated, eviscerated media. I mean, one-sided. Let me tell you what John Catsimatidis did to me. Okay, we had a local radio station called WRCR. Okay. And they did music, and they did local news. They did, you know, they did like a national news. I think they bought it. You know, they got it from ABC, and then they did local news. And they had local reporters, and they had call-in shows for local issues. And John Catsimatidis swept in, and now it's just. It's WABC for Rockland County. There's no local. He did nothing, and he did nothing. He eliminated, he consolidated and he eliminated and consolidated. One-sided? You know, I don't know what to say. You know what? Try calling a guy like Rhymes with Mavin. Okay? Try calling him. And making sense, and see how he, in a most vulgar and vicious way, attacks you. Yeah. Ad hominem way. You know what? Those guys, listen, I could tell you for a fact that there used to be a call screener or producer for a guy who rhymes with vanity in the old days, all right, when he first started, before he really... You know,
0: you mean the guy who wears the CIA lapel pin?
6: Rhymes with Vanity. You know what we talking about.
0: Calamity.
6: With Vanity. I don't want to say his name. He's out here.
0: Yeah, I know. Fine.
6: And he had a call screener, and I don't know what her name was, Flipper. And she used to let me jump the line.
0: Yeah.
6: Okay. She used to let me jump the queue because he had nothing to say when and now you can't call that show. You know what they do when they say, oh, you didn't get to your call. They'll make you wait on hold for 2 hours so they get your rating point or whatever.
0: Yeah.
6: They hold you for 2-3 hours. They don't want it. They don't want that. Those shows are, figuratively speaking, since you're talking about COVID, genetically engineered to fit their purpose. One-sided?
0: Steve, I love you because Dave took up so much time, we got to cut it short and get the last caller. Do me a favor, Steve. You haven't hit me up on my email, craigjardula@gmail.com. I need to talk to you about something, Steve. Hit me up. We got to talk more.
2: Okay.
0: But give me like one last caller. We'll make it quick and I'll cut it off.
2: Yeah, this is going to be the last caller for sure.
0: Yeah,
2: so caller, you up next. Tell us who you are and where you're calling from.
7: Is that me?
2: That is you.
0: Cuba Iqua?
7: Listen, this is altogether different than what you're talking about, although it has to do with Trump. He wants to eliminate the Department of Education, eliminate cancer research. When he's deleting, getting rid of all these things that's supporting people, what's happened to that money? My opinion, he is trying to bankrupt the United States. And I don't know if anybody else see it like that, but that's how I see it.
0: Well, some people call it the controlled demolition of the United States, that's what's going on right now. And it's like late stage empire. So But, you know, he once again, he's only one president of many that's been doing this for quite some time, borrowing and borrowing and borrowing. George W. Bush, he took the whole Iraq war, put it on a credit card. Operations never stopped operations didn't stop when Obama got in, when it came to Afghanistan and what he did in Syria and Libya and whatnot. I mean, there's all these guys trying to bankrupt the United States, you know?
7: Yeah, but they wasn't closing down the Department of Education, closing down the Department of Research for Children's Cancer. And another thing I wanted to ask, when Trump was asked to show his tax returns, did he ever show his tax returns?
0: I don't know.
2: It was deducted. It was an extreme deducted version of his taxes.
0: Who is this, by the way?
7: Like, it seems like to me, if he didn't show his taxes, he should have been disqualified for running.
0: I got you. Who is this, by the way? I forgot your name.
7: Mary from Union County.
2: Thank you, Mary.
0: Oh, man. I thought it was Cuban Equal when I heard the voice. From Union County?
7: And I don't know why Hakeem Jeffrey doesn't bring a lot of these things out. My opinion, he's in the pocket of AIPAC. I could be wrong, but correct me.
2: You're not wrong.
0: No, he's in the pocket of AIPAC.
2: You're not wrong.
0: He's also, yeah, you know, he's also took money from the Ukraine scandal when it came to Sam Bankman-Fried. His campaign took some more of the money than anybody. He's a dirty, dirty player, Hakeem Jeffries. But that's the whole thing. The Democrats are dirty, dirty players. Each one of them is a pig at the trough, just stealing left and right. Now, I know you're going to make the argument, and you always do, Mary, that Donald Trump is a special type of stupid, a special type of evil. I wouldn't deny that. But to me, it's not about the team or the person. It's about the system itself. Thank you for calling. We got to wrap up the show. We love you, Mary, from Union County. Maestro, can you cue the music, sir? Right. I want to thank everybody for calling in today. Mary from Union County, Steve from Pearl River, Kevin from Rockaway, David from Queens, Dave from Queens, if I don't even upset you, my friend, and of course, Bobby from Flushing. Look, as we wrap up today's show, let's take a moment to reflect on the importance of diversity of thought and the peace we can cultivate with our neighbors. In a world that often feels divided, it's our differences that can actually bring us together. Every unique perspective, every story shared enriches our collective experience and fosters understanding. Remember, it's okay to disagree. It's how we handle those disagreements that truly matters. So I got halfway through how we handle those disagreements. I did not curse. You're a liar. You're a liar. You just said the B-Stein word. My friend, we heard it.
2: Right.
0: What rhymes with bull? You know what I'm saying? Guys, let's embrace dialogue over debate, compassion over conflict. When we listen to one another, we open the door to meaningful relationships. By engaging with our diverse communities, we can find common ground and build bridges that promote peace. So I encourage you, reach out to someone with a different viewpoint. Share a meal, have a conversation, a cup of coffee, or simply just listen. Let's create a ripple effect of kindness and understanding in our neighbors and beyond. In our neighborhoods and beyond. I read it wrong, see? Because sometimes conflict can often bring resolution. Thank you for tuning in today. Remember, together we can celebrate our diversity and pave the way for a brighter, more peaceful future. Until next time, keep the dialogue flowing and the peace growing. For Reggie Johnson on the ones and twos, I'm Craig Pastor Jardula. That's it. This was Drive Time. We'll see you next week. We love you all. Peace.

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6: WBAI's local station board is holding its next regular meeting on Wednesday, May 13th at 7 p.m. The meeting is expected to include reports to the LSB by station management and by WBAI's representatives on the Pacifica National Board. Again, the LSB meeting is Wednesday, May 13th at 7 p.m. The meeting will be held through the Zoom remote meeting service. The LSB meeting, accessible to the public, includes an opportunity for public comment. The fastest and easiest way to join the meeting is by using the link on the Pacifica calendar at kpftx.org and on the WBAI website. You can also access the meeting by calling 929-205-6099. Access number again, 929-205-6099. Then enter this meeting ID, 922-457-2995. The meeting ID again, 922-457-2995. And as if that wasn't enough numbers, we also have a password. The password is 995, like WBAI's frequency, so it's 995-995-99. 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Thank you.
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0: Advocating for Justice with Arthur Schwartz and Audrey Hill on WBAI 99.5 FM and WBAI.org. We come to you every Wednesday with interesting guests who are either running for office or organizing. It sort of goes along with a theme that I've had on the show for 9 years, which is you can't, you it, mass organizing is important to get done. It gets things done, but it doesn't get things done unless we also elect people to office who take up our cause and try to change the world from above. And so today we're going to talk about there are some issues out there that there are disagreements among progressives about. Although maybe Audrey and I can build some consensus about somewhere in the middle. So the issue that we're going to talk about today is known right now as the fight over Intro 303, which is a bill that is in the city council, which would bar 24-hour days for home healthcare workers. And just to give a little background, there, and I'm sure I'm going to butcher this, so Steve, forgive me. There are people who are homebound, and being at home is actually a better place to be than being in a nursing home. No question about it. I can tell you that from personal experience, whether it's neighbors, relatives, my mother, much better to live at home with a disability than to be in a nursing home. And I actually work these days for an organization called the Center for the Independence of the Disabled, New York, which initial purpose was to get people out of nursing homes and to live independently in their homes. But of course, then you need someone to take care of you. And that's where the system is really screwy. That's the only nice word I can say. That's as bad as I can say, Steve. So there's the bill to ban 24-hour days, which Steve, our guest, Steve Z, who is a student at NYU.
1: Correct.
0: And there's a movement going on to get this bill adopted by the city council. There was just a hunger strike that I think is over. Is it over?
1: It's over, and it has already ended like last month. And because Julie Manning used to say that like she's going to submit a bill before May 14th. Yeah.
0: And so why don't you tell us, Steve, first of all, tell us who you are.
1: First of
0: I
1: all,
0: know you don't want your name out there in
1: thank
0: full
1: you.
0: name, but tell who are you and how are you involved in this issue?
1: First of all, let me give a brief introduction by about myself. My name is Steven, and you can call me Steve, the Stephen, whatever you want. And while I am currently a graduating student and from NYU Wagner and public policy student, and also I've been involved in this Noble 24 stuff for more than 1 year alone. And while my and while like what I have like my process or my role in this whole thing is to make more student and also international students engagement into the local community issue, and No More 24 is one of that. And what I did in this whole process is I did flyer, I did outreach tabling for making people to take notice or be aware of what is the Chinese community's what the Chinese community is currently facing, and also the yeah and the most vulnerable people in the New York, what they are facing and which kind of violence they have suffered. And but even though they face this kind of violence and face this kind of racist violence, but they still organize and become very active and become very active political subject, and trying to, you can say, either dismantle the system that exploit them, or you can say to make their voice heard, and to whatever, to do the some kind of the best improvement that they could do to the existing structure. Yeah, and my role over there is more to make more students, to make more young professionals and especially international students with like similar backgrounds with me and some like some other students from China to understand the thing happening in community and to make them to have the awareness of the community. Since a lot of like international students, especially Chinese students, not all international students, they don't really have a kind of sense of community. They are more having kind of like a consumer mentality over there. They just think like, well, once I arrive in the United States and after I finish my degree, I could my whole career in the United States has already been finished. And while for the community, while most of the Chinese American over there, they are not friendly to us. They are like they are older than us. Like they are in older generations. This kind of, and so and well, this kind of things and blah blah blah. And what I think is, no, this is not something that like this is not the right opinion that you need to have, right? Like you have to know about like community, what the community is currently facing, and maybe it's highly possible for you. For other young professionals, for other international students, once they go into the society, once they find a job, they may face a very similar situation with other community members, yeah, or with other community residents. I really just want, somehow you can say, I really want to be a kind of this kind of like the whistleblower, if you want to say that, yeah.
2: wait, sorry, just let's take a step back and. This has been very interesting, but just like describe to people who aren't maybe aware of what's happening. Obviously, this is very like led by home care workers.
1: Yes.
2: Talk about what they're going through. What are you trying to raise awareness about?
1: Since this is as we know, like this organized and the whole movement is led by home care workers, led and organized by the community. What I want to make people to be aware is that like even the most vulnerable, or you can say the most subordinized like people in the United States, in the New York City, they could also be very active in politics. I used to hear like some home care workers say that a lot of us even cannot vote. However, during the struggle and during our mobilization and movement, we are just like politicians. We are just like policymakers. That's something that touched me a lot. Yeah. And during their community organizing, not only I learned a lot, but also I understand that like what could the mass, the 99%, the people who are not being considered as the political professional, what they could do to the current existing political structure that we all know is so-called quote-unquote dying.
2: And what made them organize? I think some people like don't even know about the movement at all, because it's definitely been getting headlines, but obviously there's still some people that it just hasn't reached yet. What is the 24-hour workday? What does it mean for home care workers to have to do that?
1: So right now, just imagine that I am introducing this whole thing to someone who have almost never heard about it, right?
2: Mm-hmm.
1: Okay. So the thing is, like, we have already know, like, this 24-hour work shift has already existing in Chinatown, Flushing, Queens, this kind of, like, home care agencies for nearly 10 years. And while like, because most of the home care workers, they are like Chinese or they are Latinos, they can barely speak English, they are immigrants. And while those home care agencies just consider them as someone like very vulnerable and very easy to control, and someone who are like not someone who like to compromise or like to negotiate. So while the home care agency just like spread the 24-hour work shift for them. And this is something that not only home care agencies, but also those insurance companies think that this is the best way to diminish the cost. And to make people work 24 hours every day and 3 days every week, which is like very, very long and almost like make a lot of home care workers, like some of them become disabled, some of them have some kind of like other different kinds of like physical and mental issues. And they initially they want to sue those home care agencies. They have already have some cases. However, they realize that like just on the legal process, it's not very beneficial for them, and they cannot like in the legal process, the one who dominate the cases are home care agencies. And that's the reason why they are trying to organize from the community, from the grassroots, and from bottom to top. I think they started organizing in 2020 or 2020, like from 2019 to 2021 in this period. I think that's the time they start to organize. And they have already held one hunger strike like 2 years ago to pass the Normal 24 Act. And this year they open a hearing, a public hearing at the City Hall to I think it's at February 18th to push the Normal 24 bill again. And while currently they are at the stage that like the bill is about to be submitted and the bill is about to be executed. Implemented. Sorry for the words. Sorry, I got a little sore throat recently. It's spring, like we know, like
0: we're gonna play just for a second a little excerpt of a speech that Chris Marte, who's the sponsor of the bill, gave about a month ago outside City Hall Park about the bill, and then we'll come back to Steve Z, and we're talking about Intro 303 and the 24-hour workday for home care workers. It's advocating for justice on WBAI. Reggie, take it away.
3: Christopher Marte!
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4: 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I want to start with thanking these women. Let's give it up to all the hunger strikers. They have been here day and night. 80 degree weather, freezing rain, torrential weather.

0: industries to show that this fight is everyone's fight.
1: That's the end of the clip. So go ahead. So Steve, can you explain, what does it mean, a 24-hour workday? People like literally are up 24 hours working. What does it mean? What's a 24-hour workday?
2: So the 24-hour workday is that, like, take those, like, home care workers as an example. They work 24 hour every day for 3 days a week. And during this time, they only get like 13 hours for pay. And while for home care agencies, they will say something like, well, during this time, like the reason why they only get the 13 hours for pay is because, the time for them to eat, the time for them to sleep has already like been cut. However, those home care workers, they have to bring their food ahead of time. And during their sleep time, they also need to be 100% to pay attention to those patients. There are some examples of some home care workers. Their sleep and their eating has already been interrupted by patients just because of 24-hour work shift. Yeah, and that's about the story. That's about the story. And while they have to
1: How do they get away with paying them only 13 hours?
2: Excuse me?
1: How do they get away with paying them only 13 hours? They have 24 hours.
2: Since, like, those home care agencies, they will say that your eating time, your sleeping time, your rest time has already been cut out. Yeah, they have already been distracted from the from your workday. But they have to work 24 hours every day. As I said, like, even if when they are sleeping, once patients got something that and they will be awakened and to look after the patient when they are eating, if the patient got some problems, they also have to prioritize the patients than their own eating and sleeping. Yeah, and a lot of them will take 3 days of food ahead of the time. Yeah. And the food, like, they have already been prepared, and in the end of the third day, while the food will just be raw or this kind of things and so on. Yeah. And that's what already caused their digesting system to got some problems. Yeah. And a lot of home care workers, they already have the sleeping disorders. So this kind of thing really injured their bodies. And a lot of home care workers, as I said, they somehow become disabled. So I think it's somehow not reasonable for legal aid society for them to split the home care workers and the disabled people, because a lot of the home care workers, they turn disabled in this kind of circumstances. And a better plan for the working hour will also solve the shift that split the home care workers and the disabled people.
3: So you're saying that it would provide better care because people wouldn't be so tired?
2: Not only tired, but also get a lot of physical problems, and they have prioritized work over everything. So they are sleeping and they're eating, were highly interrupted by their work. But the home care agency also say that we need to distract the eating time and the sleeping time. That's totally totally not reasonable.
3: And they can't leave during the break time. It's like 11 hours of legally mandated break time, but you can't leave.
2: They can't leave. They have to stay in the patient's house. Yeah.
3: I guess my next question really is very related to that, which is that there. I'm wondering that it because it does seem like the disabled community is being kind of pitted against home care workers, and it's just two very vulnerable communities. What goals do you think you have in common, and are there ways that you see of bridging the divide?
2: We have already have the disability justice open letter of support for NYC home care workers, no more 24 struggle. It's in my hands.
3: Ah.
2: Oh, is that
3: you have

0: You have some people on your side.
1: Yeah, we
0: Gotcha.
1: have a lot of like people sign for show support of the Normal 24. Here is the evidence.
0: So can you describe what it says?
2: That's going to be, can I just say what, because the second half of this show, we're going to have people in the disabled community saying this bill is horrible because it doesn't protect the disabled people that that people are caring for. They're saying that because one of the issues is the insurance companies, right, are insurance companies are paying, or the home care agencies are paying, using money that comes from Medicaid or an insurance company, but probably mostly Medicaid. They're paying them the 13 hours, and then they're not, they have to stay there the rest of the time, but they're not getting paid, and which everybody thinks is terrible. But that there needs to be some arrangement made to, if they left after 12 hours, to for someone to be there the other 12 hours, and the bill doesn't address that. That's the reaction from the disabled community. What do you have to say about that?
1: First of all, I know the reaction of the disabled community, but I also know there is something more than the reaction from disabled community. This kind of thing already happened, I think, is in April. However, when we are tracing back to those pieces of news about like the disabled community that is like against the 24-hour work shift, we could also find someone else who are involved in the legal aid society. So what we really want is like the disabled community, we really want to know like who is really dividing the community, who is dividing the two most vulnerable people in the New York City. Who? It's not the home care workers. It's neither home care workers dividing and nor the disabled people or disabled justice advocates who are dividing. It's the legal aid society. It's the institution, or you can say the nonprofit industrial complex. It's playing a very important role in
2: What did
1: dividing.
2: you call it? The nonprofit industrial complex?
1: Excuse me?
2: You called it the nonprofit industrial complex?
1: Correct. I call it nonprofit industrial complex.
0: Like
1: Yeah.
0: the nonprofits that are organizing, like that employ the home care workers.
1: That's one of them. And also those who just consider as those progressive organizations that think like everything is from top down will achieve the goal of the progressiveness. But
0: Interesting.
1: yeah, but I don't agree with that. Yeah. And legal aid society may be a target or may be a very good example of this. Yeah. And what also we want is like we want to reach out with the disabled people one by one, to let them understand that like home care people, like home care workers and disabled people, they actually stand in the same line. They actually stand in the same line. And also like Arthur, what you talked about the Intro 303, they were like the what the Intro 303s did is like to split the shift into 12 and 12. Split the 12 hour and 12 hour. Yes, that as we know. And and this will somehow be a very good solution for those home care workers, because like if they just continue the 24-hour work shift, they themselves will be burned out. Their physical situation has already like make them become like a lot of them make them become disabled. That's we all know. Do like how could like there are some speakers in the past like hunger strike. They also do say that one disabled, like as one home care worker who worked for 24-hour work shift every 3 days a week, they're just like a drunk driver who are driving a vehicle in a very high speed. You can never imagine what happened next.
0: Yeah, like the sleep deprivation is just
1: It is
0: left.
1: almost impossible for people who work for 24 hours every day to take care of like patients who are also the same vulnerable or even more vulnerable than the home care workers themselves. How could we imagine that like vulnerable people who whose like body are being burned out to take care of like other vulnerable people whose body is not good either? So I think like the 12 versus the 12 and 12 work shift is something that not only protects the home care workers, but also protect the patients, also protect the disabled people. If like, yeah, that's what I wanted to say. If like, I can't imagine that like, for disabled people, if they have 12 and 12 work shift, what the care they will receive is someone, well, it's not someone who are being burned out. It's someone who are much more energetic, someone who have like someone who are more capable for taking care of them. Mm. Yeah, that's.
0: What are the updates with the campaign? What's next? Is there a rally soon? Is there, how can people get involved?
1: The rally is going to happen. There is one income rally, will be held at like May 15th, 12 p.m. And this will be, if Mamdani and the city council just like, just push the original intro 303A, the A version, it will be a celebration. If they don't, it will be a demonstration. But not only you call it as a celebration or a demonstration, there will also be, it will be a public announcement for home care workers about we achieve our goal. Mm-hmm. And we will continue our fight.
2: Can you just explain, we have 2 minutes left. What, there's a bill, it hadn't moved forward, as when the hunger strike started, it was stuck in the procedural forest of the city council, right? Because Julie Menon didn't have it, I forgot what it was called, number, give it a number or whatever, so it could move into a committee and have hearings. Where is the issue now? Is it going to be voted on soon? Is it going to be public hearings soon? What's the story?
1: I think this, well, the thing is, like, Judy Money in the beginning, she said it will be submitted via May 14th, and she submitted at 12, and, like, Mamdani and Legal Aid Society want to sabotage the bill, and right now we are making pressure, on Judy Money and the city, and all the community members, and, all the local elected officials to pay attention on it. So it is more possible for Julie Manning to submit the intro 303A, the original bill, tomorrow night. It will be a more possible situation.
2: Tomorrow night, meaning May 14th?
1: Yeah, correct. Correct.
2: Okay.
1: Yeah.
2: All right. Thank you, Steve. And you're welcome to keep listening as we're going to have people on the other side from what you called the...
1: I probably need to leave because I got one final.
2: But thank you. Thank you so much.
0: Good luck.
1: Thank you
2: for coming on. So we're going to take a short break now, and we are going to listen to some music. The music I picked is some new song that just came out called Who Will Stand With Us by Dropkick Murphy. And then we're going to be back with Jose Hernandez, who's already joined us, and Joe Rappaport. This is Advocating for Justice on WBI 99.5 FM and WBI.org.
3: The Black Rose is traditionally linked to death, loss, mourning, and grief.

0: This is Advocating for Justice on WBAI 99.5 FM. This is Arthur Schwartz. I do this show with Audrey Hill every Wednesday at 5. And just a short pitch, because this radio show is only on the air because people make donations. 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Over $1 million a year it costs to run this radio station. 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As I said, it costs over $1 million a year. The best way to become a donor is to go to WBAI.org and become a WBAI buddy, which means you put in some amount, $10, $25, and it'll just, without even having to think about it, it comes out of your checking account every month. So please do that, because we wouldn't be here if people didn't make donations like that. So second part of our show is going to be, I hate to call it the other side of this dispute, but it is sort of, we just heard somebody from the pro-intro 303 movement calling, I think he was calling it the, what did he call it? The foundational industrial complex?
1: The nonprofit.
0: The nonprofit industrial complex. Mm-hmm. I'll let, we have Jose Hernandez and Joe Rappaport here, come out of the independent living movement, which I happen to be employed by, just so there's no, nobody says they have a conflict of interest, which is a movement to try to keep people out of nursing homes, to keep people, for people with disabilities to live independently. It's really a growing movement in New York, because it's not, it's gone way beyond nursing homes and into all sorts of aspects of people with disabilities being able to function. And that movement has a different take on Intro 303 than the proponents of the bill. So we have Jose Hernandez, who can introduce himself. He's with the New York Independent Living Coalition.
2: I'm with the New York Association on Independent Living.
0: Okay. And Joe Rappaport, who's with the Brooklyn Center for the Independence of the Disabled. So, Jose, just tell us a little bit what independent living means, besides my spiel.
2: What independent living means, it means a person like me with a disability being able to participate fully and freely in all aspects of independence, you know, being able to work, being able to live, being able to, you know, just participate in everyday life, just like everyone else, no matter how you do it.
0: And what is the group that you're working with? What do they do?
2: They're a nonprofit organization that is also an association of independent living centers throughout the state, which include BCID, the Bronx Independent Living Centers, and all the independent living centers in the city, and quite a few upstate. So it's basically, you know, a statewide organization.
0: And Joe Rappaport.
3: Yes.
0: What is BCID?
3: Well, we're the Brooklyn Center for Independence of the Disabled. We're one of five independent living centers in New York City. There are 41 across the state. They're all members of the group that Jose works for, NILE, New York Association on Independent Living. And we do the same kind of things that all other 40, and there's plenty around the country and the world, including the organization you work for, Arthur, of course, Sydney, Center for Independence of the Disabled, New York. We provide a variety of services, all free, for people with disabilities, and we do advocacy. We're disability-led. We've done, you know, people come through our doors every day, get help and for us to tell them how they can, advocate for themselves. And we also do things like sue the MTA, sue the state, sue the city sometimes. We sued the MTA over the lack of accessible subway stations and won that back in 2022. They have to put in 95% of the stations have to be accessible in 30 years. It's not tomorrow, but they're making progress. We still have a lawsuit against them about the maintenance of those elevators. That's the kind of thing we do. And Intro 303 is the kind of thing that we pay a lot of attention to, because we believe that this bill, in its current form, and really can't be amended to make it significantly better, would put people into institutions, into hospitals, into nursing institutions, homes. And that's why we oppose it.
0: So here's there's a bill that says there are presently home care workers who are required to stay 24 hours a day in somebody's home, but they only get paid for 13 of those hours. And then I think they attribute some of it to meals, and then the rest of it is sleeping, but they can't leave, right? That's, or they'd lose their job. And that's what this bill is supposed to be addressing, which is to prohibit that practice. What would happen, Jose, if they weren't there? What would happen if they didn't have the 24-hour shift? What would happen if they got to leave after their 12 hours or 13 hours?
2: You're talking about for someone with a disability? What would happen for the worker?
0: What would happen to the person who they were caring for?
2: All right. So I want to make it clear that, you know, I'm a person with a disability. I experienced a spinal cord injury 31 years ago. And of those 10 years, I had a live-in case. So the same system that marginalizes the or victimizes the workers, it victimizes the patient as well. So I want to make that clear. So Intro 303, what it proposes is to limit the number of hours by an agency. An agency can't unilaterally change a person's authorization. They just can't send a home care worker for 12 hours if the patient is authorized for 24. So what would happen is that the agencies would ultimately just drop the patient's case altogether, meaning the patient would not get any care. That's why we are against it, because it would mean forced institutionalization. And for many of us, people with disabilities, being institutionalized is a fate worse than death. We're going to be imprisoned in a nursing home, and our only crime is being disabled.
1: I'm wondering, I've been covering this for a while on the home care worker side, just talking to them more. So I'm very curious to hear both of your perspectives during this segment. But part of what I've been hearing is it's a largely immigrant women that are doing this labor, and they're also ending up with really difficult medical conditions because of the grueling nature of the work. And part of their argument is that having it split into 12-hour shifts would ultimately give people better care. Do you think that there's value in figuring out, like, together, like, a funding mechanism that could allow for people to, because obviously this isn't what you want either, or I mean, I don't think it is, but I don't know, it's also like a very real concern of yours. Is there some way that you guys could work together?
2: I just want to make it completely clear that this is something that I do not want. The person that was here speaking before, I thank him for all of his advocacy and thank him for highlighting all of the issues that are going on with our very important home care workers. I value my workers. I appreciate my workers. I would not be able to do anything I do in life without their help. So any one of them listening here today, thank you. Thank you. Thank you for everything that you have done. But the one thing is that a bill based in New York City without the ability to change authorizations and a mechanism to fund the additional 11 hours needed to keep people with disabilities like myself living in the community safely is going to be a flawed bill. That's why it is unamendable. I wish that we could all come together, you know, city council members, the opponents of this bill, and go to Albany and hold our elected officials there accountable for making this change, where authorizations can be customized for every patient and funding can be allocated.
0: And what, and is there any communication between the two sides? Because I could tell you, as having, I happen to have my offices right across from City Hall, and I go out and I see people out there who I know, Chris Marte, who I know, and other people who are organizing it, and they talk about the lack of communication between, because, and let me, maybe Joe, maybe you can expand on this, because part of the problem with the bill is it leaves those, the other 12 hours of the day uncovered. It's not like there's money to cover both halves. Why?
3: Right. So, you know, I think Jose talked about this a bit. As much as we want workers to be protected, for them to earn the money that they deserve, this is not a city issue unless the city comes up with $400 or $500 million to cover it. And that doesn't appear to be happening. Unfortunately, all of these approvals are done at the state level. I mean, it's a managed long-term care company that does the approvals. They, you know, as we pointed out to other people, you know, they're not against this bill, because in fact, when they stop sending home care aides to people, they'll make money. So people have said, you know, the opponents are, you know, shills for the insurance industry. That's absurd. The fact is that we should be united and focusing on how to get rid of managed long-term care. There is a proposal up in Albany, Senator Rivera has, because that would save the state hundreds of millions of dollars, if not billions of dollars. That money wouldn't necessarily go to the workers who aren't getting paid, you know, what they deserve, but it could. And that's a way of finding the money. None of this can be done at the city level. And you know, there have been other proposals. I know some of our colleagues have been critical of the Legal Aid Society. They represent workers. They represent people with disabilities, and they put together a three-pronged proposal that actually could help workers, make it easier to make the argument that you deserve split shifts. It's not automatic. It's a very long process, and there's a huge backlog of these cases. So it's very hard to even get a hearing to ask for a split shift when you have 24-hour coverage. So we want to work with Councilmember Marte. We want to work with the other proponents of this bill. This bill can't move forward, or people will be put into institutions. That's going to happen. If this bill moves forward, the mayor signs it, and it becomes law. But we want to work with them to go up to Albany, as we suggested 3.5 years ago when a similar bill was before the council, and really work to make change. That's the only way to solve this problem.
1: I'm curious about the 500 million number. I was interviewing Chris Marte about this, and he was arguing that some of the things were overblown, just because it's a small number of cases that actually do require 24-hour care. I heard like 8 to 10% of home care workers are actually doing those shifts. I'm curious, I'm guessing it's going to be a lot of money, but I'm just curious about the.
3: It turns out it is a lot of money. We estimate what, 14,000, Jose? Go ahead.
2: So it's 14,000 times 11 hours per day times 365 days per year.
1: Yeah.
2: And then multiply that by the amount of money that is paid out to agencies and home care workers per hour. So I don't have the exact number of hours, but it's in the millions of hours.
3: The estimates have been about 450, give or take. I mean, that's why I said 400 to $500 million. It's not cheap. People deserve to get paid. By the way, there are people who have 24-hour care who It's the right thing for them, and it's the right thing for the worker. So we had there was an op-ed by Julia Yepes Macbeth in AM New York a week or two ago. She has 24-hour coverage. You know, she uses a CPAP machine. The worker puts it on at night. She is unable to do that herself. She typically, she says, sleeps through the night. In the morning, the worker helps her take it off, and she would not be able to live, you know, independently on her own. That is, she would have to be in an institution if she didn't have that help. Her worker sleeps through the night, and, you know, it works out for her. Now, that's obviously not the situation with a lot of people, and that's why split shifts make sense. But getting the split shift is really hard. There's a shortage of home care workers anyway, but getting the split shift, I mean, there's like, I think it's like a year-long backlog in getting these hearings. So you need more money. You need to pay home care workers. We've been working on that, and Niall has been for years. And you need to increase the size of a very large workforce already and pay them better.
0: So
2: that I can agree with.
0: Go ahead, Jose.
2: I was just saying that I can agree with. The home care workers have always been undervalued and underappreciated by our government.
0: Yeah, I mean, the reality is, it's interesting because I know the Legal Aid Society isn't just fighting for, they're on the side of the patients and the people at home, but they also have brought lawsuits for under the I'm a labor lawyer by profession, and I don't understand how someone could be required to work 24 hours somewhere and not leave and not get paid 16 hours of overtime. I don't get it.
3: How and that's that, why the Legal Aid Society has sued, actually.
0: Right. So they've sued
3: about this. Yeah.
0: And they've sued a lot of individual cases. I'm not sure there's a class actions pending anywhere.
3: I believe there is. I believe so.
0: And then, but Legal Aid is also fighting for the people at home, which is to be applauded, right? Because we shouldn't be, the two sides shouldn't be fighting each other. They should be together. Why is that not happening? Except at Legal Aid, right? Why is it not happening?
2: I don't know. As a person with a disability, I have reached out to Christopher Marte. I actually sent him an email earlier today. I reached out to his office. I have emailed some of the supporters of the bill. I have reached out to them on social media. And frankly, because I have not supported their bill, they have called me a corporate shill. They have, you know, attacked me and said that I'm paid by the bosses of whoever my bosses are, the managed care companies, when in reality, we're all victims of the same oppression, which is that managed care companies who assign the hours and ultimately the managed care companies who dictate the work hours for our valued home care workers. I wish that we could all just come together, sit in the city council chambers and come up with a plan that really takes a step back and looks at the entirety of the problem and finds a solution that not only protects our valued home care workers, but also protects people with disabilities so that we can remain living safely in the communities that we want to be.
0: I'm going to volunteer myself here since I work on both sides of the equation too, although I haven't had any home care workers as in fact I would say, and I understand both sides since I had a mother who had 24-hour care and I represent workers to try to bridge that gap. I think, is there any, who's your ally in city government? Is the mayor supporting?
3: Well, you know, we've talked with, it's been very hard to actually talk to council members. But we've talked to many of them over the last few weeks with the help of 1199 because they were not responding to our requests. Jose mentioned writing Council Member Marte. We have a constituent of his who works for BCID, who has written and called him and his office many times and never received a response. 1190 has set up a lot of meetings. Gail Brewer, council member Brewer, had an op-ed, City and State, earlier this week, which made it clear that she opposes the bill and gave many of the reasons that we're giving today. You know, we've talked with Nisha Agarwal, who is the commissioner at the mayor's office for people with disabilities. We've talked to other people in the mayor's office. They understand this bill is fatally flawed, fundamentally flawed, and it shouldn't move forward. I think Councilmember Marte, and I think Jose was right. He is very passionate about this. He believes in it. I think he's not at the point right now where he wants to sit down and talk. We are always willing, to sit down.
2: I want to thank him as well, because without his tenacity, you know, we wouldn't have highlighted the deplorable conditions our workers are experiencing. And if you allow me to, I want to give a shout out to, I think some of the organizers had reached out to me once, Lizette Cologne and, someone that she's working with. They reached out to me and we were supposed to have a conversation, regarding this and an open dialogue. Unfortunately, the meeting was canceled, but I hope that, you know, we can reopen those doors and those lines of communication again.
0: Thank you so much, Jose and Joe. We're going to get kicked off the air in 2 minutes. To be continued. It's a really important discussion, and it's an important fight, and it's important to try to bridge the gaps. And I hope I know I could work with you two guys to try to do that, because you're not part of any kind of nonprofit industrial complex. We'll be back next week on Advocating for Justice, and we're going to close with another new song called Not in the Mood to Celebrate. See everybody next week.
3: Thanks so much.

0: Good evening, I'm Paul D'Arienzo with the news. President Donald Trump arrived in Beijing on Wednesday for talks with China's President Xi Jinping. This is the second attempt by both leaders to meet. In March, the summit was postponed by Trump during the height of the war against Iran. The president spoke with reporters at his arrival at Beijing Capital International Airport, brushing off dueling blockades with Iran in the Strait of Hormuz and an uncertain ceasefire.
1: I don't think we need any help with Iran, to be honest with you. They're defeated militarily, and they'll either do the right thing or we'll finish the job.
0: Nearly 40% of China's oil imports pass through the strait, the largest share of any nation. And more bad news on the inflation front. The producer price index, the cost of products to wholesalers before reaching consumers, soared by 1.4% monthly, almost triple what economists had predicted, and the biggest gain since 2022. President Trump was asked by reporters Tuesday if he was concerned about the financial impact of the war on Americans.
1: I don't think about American financial situation. I don't think about anybody. I think about one thing.
0: On Tuesday, the consumer price index jumped to 3.8%, driven by energy prices amidst the shutdown of oil and gas exports from the Persian Gulf. And it sounded like gunfire at the Philippine Senate chamber on Wednesday after Senator Ronald Bato de la Rosa announced police were coming to arrest him. The following is disturbing. The shooting was broadcast live on television. No one was killed. Senator De La Rosa was a longtime enforcer in the violent crackdown on drug users by former President Rodrigo Duterte. Thousands were killed. Duterte is on trial in The Hague for crimes against humanity. And a woman from France with the hantavirus who traveled on the MV Hondius is critically ill with the disease. That's according to authorities on Wednesday. The number of cases has climbed to 11 since the outbreak of the Andean version of the illness. It's spread by rodents. The French patient was one of three to become critically ill who were on board that ship. World Health Organization Secretary General Dr. Tedros Adhanom Ghebreyesus.
2: All 11 cases are among passengers or crew on the ship. At the moment, there is no sign that we are seeing the start of a larger outbreak. But of course, the situation could change.
0: 17 Americans on board were transferred to biocontainment units. One tested positive, another with mild symptoms. The WHO chief added the nation should follow established protocols.
2: They have the sovereignty, so we can't force them to take our protocols. We can only advise and recommend, but I hope they will follow the advice and the recommendations we're making.
0: On Capitol Hill, Senator Chris Van Hollen posted the results of his alcohol use disorders identification test, or audit, used to determine if a person has an alcohol problem. He urged FBI Director Kash Patel to follow through upon his promise to do the same.
3: Are you willing to take the test, it's called the audit test, that members of our active duty military and others take to determine whether they have a drinking problem?
4: I'll take any test you're willing to take.
3: I will take it, Director Patel. I'll take it. You ready to take it?
4: Let's go.
3: Yes or no?
4: Let's go. Side by side.
3: I'll take it.
0: Leaked stories claim Patel drinks to excess regularly and skips work when he's hungover. And closer to home, five unions representing a majority of the Long Island Railroad's workforce could walk off the job as soon as Saturday in a stalemate with the MTA over pay raises and work rules. Governor Kathy Hochul said Wednesday commuters should plan to work from home if the train service shuts down for a strike. The last time the LIRR shut down for a labor strike was in 1994. It lasted for 2 days. And Mayor Zoran Mamdani has unveiled speed, streamlining procedures to expedite equitable development reforms to accelerate affordable housing production in New York City, targeting an 8-month reduction in development timelines. He said it's necessary to ease the housing affordability crisis in the city.
5: Our vacancy rate currently stands at just 1.4%, meaning only 1 in 70 rentals is available at any given time. For affordable homes, that number is even lower. And there are far too many hurdles preventing us from developing more affordable housing.
0: And the politics is getting ugly. Former mayoral candidate Jim Walden used his website to accuse Mamdani of having sympathy with terrorists.
5: You know, the idea that this passes for political analysis, not you, but what he says, it is a reflection of where we are, not just as a city, but as a country.
0: But the mayor still had good news to report. University Heights High School, where he made his announcement today, crossed a major goalpost.
5: If we can have a round of applause for University Heights High School with 100% graduation rate. which is an incredible statistic.
0: From New York City, I'm Paul DiRienzo. 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
7: Welcome to Electronic Intifada Radio. I'm Nora Barrows-Friedman. On this episode, the Gaza disarmament trap. Writer and political analyst Mohammed Shahada discusses a new formula that the U.S. and Israel are trying to impose on Gaza.
8: Now they came up with what is called disarmament. Disarmament means surrender everything you have. You have absolutely no leverage whatsoever. And trust the genocidal powers that saw the annihilation of Gaza and carried it out with perfection, that they would be kind enough to you that after you give all of your weapons, you're gonna get some kind of pie in the sky. That is the proposal on the table.
7: And on the resistance report, John Elmer looks at Hezbollah's defense of South Lebanon against the invading Israeli army.
9: And so of all these destroyed vehicles, we saw the Namer, we saw half a dozen Humvees, we saw the Merkava, we saw two D-9s. There was an excavator crew that were killed that are contract workers that are paid by the number of houses they destroy. We saw that excavator be destroyed. We saw that artillery bus be destroyed, an M113 destroyed, a counter unmanned aerial system destroyed. So a lot of physical equipment losses.
7: This is Electronic Intifada Radio. I'm Nora Barrows-Friedman. This episode highlights the news, interviews, and reports from our live stream broadcast on May 7th, 2026. Later in the show, we're joined by writer and political analyst Mohammed Shahada, a visiting fellow at the European Council on Foreign Relations. He talks about the latest situation on the ground in Gaza and what the U.S., Israel, and the so-called Board of Peace is trying to do to the Palestinians. But first, this week on the Resistance Report, John Elmer looks at the Iran war in the Strait of Hormuz and Hezbollah's defense of South Lebanon.
9: This is the Resistance Report on day 944 of Israel's genocide in Gaza. It's day 69 of Israel and the U.S.'s war on Iran and day 66 of Hezbollah's defense of South Lebanon. I'll be covering Lebanon today, but first a word on the Iran war and the Strait of Hormuz. The IRGC Navy put out a map this week that showed an expanding blockade, and the blockade has extended right up to the UAE's number one oil exporting port, and on the other side, the entrance to the Strait of Hormuz. So that's become now a closed military zone. And of course, the U.S. has added their blockade on top of that. Tehran is still running their traffic separation scheme. Trump, in his weekly market manipulation, launched what he said was called Project Freedom. And he suggested in his message that the U.S. would be escorting ships. There's more than 1,000 ships caught in the Persian Gulf and aren't able to leave. And the idea was floated that they would be escorted. That didn't happen. It happened to two ships, apparently two American flag ships, sailed out of the Strait of Hormuz. Everything that is related to the American blockade presumes that no one's sailing back in to the Gulf. So these are long-term global economy destroying blockades that the Americans seem to not understand the consequences of on global markets. And all of these plans just stretch this period of uncertainty out. And I'll remind you what I said on the first shows about this war. Every day that the Strait is closed, it takes at least a week to fix that day, and it gets worse the longer it goes. So we're now 69 days. So we're talking like a year and a quarter. So this is a long-term problem that is not going to be fixed by U.S. escorts. Escorts, not even what the Americans have in mind. The term is convoy in naval affairs, that they would convoy ships in and out of the strait. The Project Freedom lasted for 36 hours and Trump canceled it. But the logistics of escorting ships through the strait, that in itself, were it to even be possible, if Iran were to say we're not even going to fire on those escorts, which they did fire on the first one that happened, the escort would take to get 1,000 ships out of the Gulf would take months. And the global economy is on a clock. And the Americans believe that Iran is on a clock. And I think that we can look and see that the resilience of Iran is going to outpace that of the global economy, and particularly the Gulf states economy. From the New York Times, the UAE, Qatar, Bahrain, Kuwait, major oil terminals in Saudi as well, major oil terminals all through the Persian Gulf are effectively shut down. This was the first month that Kuwait didn't export one barrel of oil for the first time in 30 years. And a lot of the oil installations themselves have to be shut down. They have to be refired up to get back up to pace. So we're looking at a multi-year tail on this story of the Strait of Hormuz. In any case, Trump's escorts were not escorts. He was setting up a hotline, a coordination cell where commercial shippers could radio to the U.S. to ask what the best route was to get out. And the American regime painted it as a red, white, and blue dome. So it wasn't a ship escort. It's not a guided missile destroyer escort if Iran chose to attack those ships. And the reason why there hasn't been U.S. warships transiting the strait over the past 70 days, they have all of the advantages, the geographic advantages, high terrain, missiles embedded all along the coast. The entire Persian Gulf's northern shore is Iran. And so they really do have every benefit, and the Americans have none. It did nothing to calm shippers who are, and mariners. There's some 20,000 mariners who are stuck in the Persian Gulf. This hotline that Trump set up that died 36 hours later wasn't going to do it. But the American regime did say that the Operation Epic Fury is over. We're not sure if all aspects of the regime are talking off the same page. That was Marco Rubio. It's not clear how much connection he has, but he said the war is over. He said this part of the war is over. This blockade is a new project. And then that new project lasted 36 hours. So the physical geography of Iran, which just has overwatch over the entire Persian Gulf. It has that rocky shoreline where they can dispense ships, small fast boats from, like Boston Whaler type boats that are armed, that can swarm ships. They can fire anti-ship cruise missiles from those shorelines. They can fire anti-ship ballistic missiles. And they fire them so close to the ships that the ability of those ships to defend themselves are, they're thin. And that is the reason why we haven't seen. If Trump wanted to declare victory, he would have steamed his ships through the strait and shown that the strait was open and then said the war was over and we won. But there's no way that he can say we won in this current situation. So it's just a stalemate. It's an unsustainable stalemate. The blockade's porous. Iran is getting ships out. The Americans are not. And the Gulf states, by and large, are not. So it's a stalemate, but it strongly favors Iran in this situation. And we'll see how long this lasts in this part of the war. But let's take a look at Lebanon now. Ras Al Bayada is the area that the Israelis have set up a forward base north of Nakura, south of Sur or Tyre there on the western coast. The Litani River is, of course, where Israel said that they were going to conquer all the territory below it, but they're not even close. They're only within a few kilometers of the border. Bintish Baal there in the central area, that is where there's been a lot of fighting because there's a lot of Israeli troops there. Still 6 divisions deployed here in the battle in Lebanon. No ceasefire. Both sides are saying there's no ceasefire right now. So Bintish Baal will see a lot of operations there. And then if you follow up the Galilee Panhandle, as it's called, up to the northern tip of Israel, the fighting is to the west of that through the valleys and mountains to the west of the Galilee Panhandle and the famous valleys from the 2006 war, Wadi Saluki, that was where the graveyard of the Merkava was when they attempted to invade through that path. That's where the fighting is happening there. So those three places we'll keep an eye on this show. There was more than 150 civilians killed this week, according to the Lebanese Ministry of Health. And we've been watching that, of course, consistently. Israel's war is on civilians. Their goal is not to fight Hezbollah. Their goal is to destroy civilian homes in South Lebanon to make there be nowhere to return to. This is the Beit Hanun and Rafah model from Gaza. which was previously borrowed from the Dahia doctrine from Lebanon, but escalated dramatically in Gaza. So on this first video that we're going to see, you're going to watch a drone come from the right side of the screen to the left side as it hits a tank. And this was the first operation. There you see it strike the tank. This was the first operation where we've seen two cameras. So we have a drone assessing battle damage assessments. And you can see there the Merkava tank got hit in the turret. We'll see the drone here. This is moments earlier. And now we're on board with the drone. And you can see the tank is 12 o'clock. And the drone with the PG-7BL warhead comes in. And you can see here, both hatches are open. The loader's hatch and the commander's hatch are both open. So this RPG round goes directly into the hatch. That's what creates the cook-off. It lights up the ammo that's in the loader's bay and in the turret and in the storage areas beside it. So this is pretty significant visual. But we're only seeing this because of the second camera. We don't see these burn-offs. To say it's not accurate to say this is the first tank we've seen burning. I've shown you multiple burning tanks before on this show, from thermal cameras, from anti-tank guided missile strikes. But we don't have the second camera on these. And I wouldn't advise having multiple cameras on these operations overall, because they're more useful as attack than to show military media. But a significant operation here, that cook-off obviously caught the Israelis' attention, and the Hezbollah fighters obviously knew that that position was weakened, and that's why they put the second camera up so we could have a battle damage assessment, and we certainly got that from that video, because we've seen the real development day by day. We see the advance of the piloting of these, of the targeting of these. Here we're flying over Kantara. This is up and towards the north of the Galilee Panhandle to the west of it. You're seeing multiple targets seen on this flight. So you see a couple of tanks here directly going down onto the tank, and you're going to see the gap between the turret and the hull of the tank. That looks to be where this RPG round is being aimed. And as we know from Gaza, that is one of the places that the fighters definitely want to be aiming for. And that appears to be a direct hit on that. Army radio this week had another panicked report about operators realizing that Hezbollah drones were being deployed from more than 20 kilometers deep. So even the fiber optic drones being deployed for more than 20 kilometers from the border, and Israel's attempting to set up a security zone that is a few kilometers. In some areas, it's 5 kilometers. In some areas, it's only hundreds of meters. But they said this week that on Army radio that the defense is bound to be breached and responses to drones is currently lagging, a senior IDF official told Army radio. So they are still have no solution for these. Let's take a look at the next one. These are two shots of artillery position that was hit. That is an artillery bus, essentially a humper of artillery rounds, and it was hit. And around it, there's a number of vehicles that were hit as well that burned up. This is in Shamara. This is just across the border from Beit Jebel. At least 12 soldiers were wounded. And Army radio said that several other soldiers suffered from anxiety from this attack. They're pretty scared and they needed to have treatment from this attack. Again, this is an intelligence-driven attack on an artillery position that is firing into South Lebanon, and the reason why people are dying at the rate they are in Lebanon. So to pick this target just shows, again, one of the assets of these drones is that you're getting constant aerial surveillance, which Hezbollah already had excellent intelligence that we know. But these two shots show you the precise intelligence, because this artillery position put out of service for some time. And amid all of the discussions in Israel about what Israel can do, you know, they're talking about, what are we going to do about these drones? Do we make big nets? Here they have a counter UAV system, and Hezbollah's just flying their drone directly into Israel's counter FPV drone system. So this system is set up to essentially be perimeter security for incoming FPV drones, and Israel sets it up and Hezbollah destroys it with an FPV drone. So this is designed to stop FPV drones, and Hezbollah picks it out of a window like the old soldiers in a window day. They have their drone protection system in a window. So this is an anti-FPV drone system that's about to be knocked out by an FPV drone. So one step forward, two steps back for the Israelis. Well, there's a lot of focus on FPV drones. Here is a PSYOP that Hezbollah put out this week, manufacturing the other kinds of drones that they fire in the first period before this so-called ceasefire that doesn't exist. You know, there's more than 400 drone operations that were not strictly all FPV drones. We know about these other drones, the Syed 107s, Shahed 101s, and here they're making an Ababil, which looks like an Ababil 2T version that they're putting together. So there are two types of drones being made here. And they're going to tell you that it's the pride of Lebanese industry. Again, we saw a bunch of these videos from Gaza about manufacturing their own weaponry. But those drones, they build their own larger fixed-wing drones. They also put together their FPV drones from component parts. And that's the wisdom of both aspects of this, that you can manufacture this locally. And Hezbollah has been doing it. There's been a number of these PSYOPs this week. And then this is those drones being launched, the same drones that you just saw being built. Here they are being launched. This first one is the Syed 107. You can see there that's air pressure launched, so they don't leave a large heat signature, fiberglass frame, low signature. And Israel has a lot of trouble with these as well. And Hezbollah can fire them from safe positions. And there's the Ababil of the type that we watched be built. This carries a heavier warhead launched against Israeli troops and dozens of injuries to troops from these drone strikes. There was just 10 more were wounded today. And so of all these destroyed vehicles, we saw the Namur, we saw the half a dozen Humvees, we saw the Merkava, we saw two D9s. There was

0: airlifts and 10 sea lifts. So we can see these next couple of pictures. These are the unloading of vehicles that we just watched be destroyed in Lebanon. And this is the only way that Israel is able to fight. I've been saying this since early Gaza. There's the Hemet. We watched those get destroyed last week on the show, being resupplied for free from the Americans, $25 billion in this resupply. And it's the only way that the Israelis can carry on with any of their wars, their war in Gaza, their war in Lebanon, and particularly their war in Iran. And Israel brags about this. The Ministry of Defense official who's in charge of this says, at any given moment, cargo aircraft and ships are en route to Israel carrying thousands of tons of munitions and military equipment. This is the core of our military strategy, he said. And the ships have been coming in daily, many times a day, air bridge and also unloading massive ships. They get destroyed by the resistance and the United States resupplies them to the tune of tens of billions of dollars to allow the war to continue. So this has been the resistance report for day 944 of Israel's genocide in Gaza.
1: That was the Electronic Intifada's John Elmer. You're listening to Electronic Intifada Radio with me, Nora Barrows-Friedman. Now, the Electronic Intifada's director, Ali Abunima, sets up our next conversation with our guest, Mohammed Shahada, to take us behind the scenes on what the U.S., Israel, and the so-called Board of Peace are trying to do to the Palestinians.
2: 7 months ago, Israel agreed on paper to a ceasefire framework. The Palestinian resistance would ensure the return of all living and dead Israeli prisoners of war and captives. Israel, meanwhile, would stop its genocidal attack on Gaza and the daily massacres that were killing dozens of civilians, pull back its forces, allow large-scale humanitarian aid into Gaza, open the Rafah crossing, and let a Palestinian-run civilian administration begin functioning. The Palestinian resistance factions kept their side of the deal, returning all of the Israelis. But to no one's surprise, Israel violated the agreement. It kills Palestinians in Gaza daily, almost 1,000 since the start of the so-called ceasefire. It is seizing more and more land in Gaza, moving its yellow line further and further to the west. Israel is still bombing Gaza and destroying what is left of the buildings and infrastructure. It's still choking off aid and preventing the entry of mobile homes and shelter materials. And it has blocked members of the so-called National Committee for the administration of Gaza from even entering the territory, let alone starting to manage it. This is not a failed ceasefire. It is one that Israel never implemented. All of this is a far cry from the fanfare around the so-called Board of Peace and the AI-generated images of a shiny future for Gaza that we saw after the ceasefire was agreed. But that doesn't mean that nothing is happening. In fact, the U.S. and Israel have been trying to impose a new formula on the Palestinians, working through Nikolai Mladenov. Mladenov is a former UN official. Now he is the Director General of President Donald Trump's Board of Peace, and he's its so-called High Representative for Gaza. Someone who knows more about what is going on behind the scenes is Mohammed Shahada. He is a writer and political analyst from Gaza and a visiting fellow at the European Council on Foreign Relations. He recently wrote Gaza's Disarmament Trap for 972. Mohammed has also seen two key documents, proposals or rather demands, sent to the Palestinian resistance factions by Mladenov. Mohammed Shahada joins us now to unpack what has been happening and help us understand how Israel, the United States, and their allies are trying to turn disarmament into a mechanism for permanent Palestinian subjugation. Mohammed, welcome back to the Electronic Intifada.
3: Thanks so much, Ali, for having me. Good to be back.
1: Good to see you.
2: Mohammed, in mid-March, there was a meeting between Nikolai Mladenov, the Board of Peace representative, and leaders of the Palestinian resistance factions in Gaza. You've reported on what happened at that meeting. Based on your sources, tell us what happened and why it's significant.
3: So as you mentioned, Israel never fulfilled its side of the bargain. And if you look at the Trump so-called peace plan, the only item that was ever fulfilled out of the 20 items in there was the item number one, namely the release of all Israeli captives. Not even the release of Palestinian captives in return was ever fulfilled. Israel was supposed to release

0: old children and women. There's still a number of them that are still held in captivity as hostages. So that was number one, Israel never fulfilled its side of the bargain. Number two, Trump's border peace began to unravel. You had countries like Indonesia suspending its participation in the border peace and pulling out of what is so-called the International Stabilization Force as soon as the United States and Israel began their assault on Iran. And number three, you had members of the technocratic committee that was designated and created by Trump over 112 days ago beginning to question the very existence of that committee, a government in exile, a government that's on paper only, and four of them proposed to resign. They submitted their will or their resignation papers, and then they were turned down. So all of it is beginning to unravel, and there was the fear that Israel might use the fog of war in Iran to start to escalate its genocide in Gaza even further. You might recall, as soon as the first shot was fired on Tehran, Israel immediately decreased aid going into Gaza by 80%. They resumed bombing exponentially. They closed the border crossings, all of them, immediately. So there was that fear as well. And mediators tried to move some of the stagnant water in there. So that's why they invited all Palestinian factions to Cairo for negotiations. And unannounced, last minute, the Egyptians told Hamas and other Palestinian factions that Nikolai Mladenov, that, as you mentioned, the Trump High Representative for Gaza, it sounds like a colonial term from the Democratic Republic of Congo, they announced that Mladenov was in the room and he was excited to meet them and put a proposal on the table that would move things forward. The meeting that unfolded on that day, mid-March, we're talking here, it was extremely tense. Hamas and other factions are used to meeting Mladenov when he was the UN Special Coordinator. So that was around the years, I think, 2018 to 2022. And they saw a totally different person from the one that they were used to. Back then, he had sort of a diplomatic tone when he was engaging with them and meeting with Sinwar, Hani, and others face to face. He spoke on behalf of the UN, so he needed to be more objective and neutral. This time, they describe him as an emissary or an envoy of Benjamin Netanyahu. They say he was extremely condescending, immediately put an ultimatum, a clear threat on the table, that if you don't accept my proposal immediately, unconditionally, Israel would get a free hand in Gaza and would resume its military operations, which meant that he put a maximalist, lunatic proposal that is by design intended to get Hamas and other factions to say no to it, in order to absolve Israel of all of its responsibilities under the Trump deal and to give Israel a free hand to escalate the violence. That's how they interpreted it. Afterwards, they were supposed to give an answer within a week. Mladenov gave them that exact ultimatum. 1 week, you have to come back to me with an answer. And they said, yes, our answer is this. Israel never fulfilled phase one of the Trump deal. How are you asking us to move to phase two when the first phase was never fulfilled? Get Israel to commit to phase one, implement phase one, and then we're happy to go into phase two and discuss it. He did not like that answer, and he came up with, quote, a bridging proposal. The bridging proposal was just simply dangling a couple of bribes to Hamas and other factions in return for total absolute submission. Both proposals are premised on the same idea: become absolutely defenseless, weaponless, hand over everything you have, destroy whatever you have that could mount any form of insurgency against Israel, and only after then, 250 days later, Israel would consider withdrawing from some of the parts that it currently occupies, and reconstruction would begin in some of the parts where there's not even the language of decommissioning or disarmament. He says where weapons and military infrastructure has been completely cleansed. It's the language of cleansing.
1: Let's dig in a little deeper in these documents that lay out these conditions. We've seen these documents. They're both in Arabic. One is titled Steps to Complete the Implementation of President Trump's Comprehensive Plan for Peace in Gaza. And the second is called The Roadmap for the Completion of Trump's Comprehensive Plan for Peace in Gaza. They mention one authority, one law, one weapon. They remove Hamas and the other factions from governance. They demand total disarmament, even down to rifles and personal weapons. And they create a so-called peace council, a high representative and a national committee. And as you say, they make weapons collection the condition for reconstruction. you know, everything that Israel has obliterated in the last 2.5 years, reconstruction is dependent on surrender and disarmament. And they stretch Israeli withdrawal over phases linked to verification with no time frame. What do you think is most significant in these documents? And what do they tell us about what Israel and the United States are trying to impose on Gaza? Does it have any semblance of reality at all?
0: The significance of those two documents is that they are trying to completely rewrite the Trump plan to Netanyahu's satisfaction in order to render this plan unimplementable, in order to give Israel an absolute free hand to do whatever it wants. The Trump plan was terrible. Every single European official that I've spoken to, Arab official, experts, etc., whether on the record or off the record, have been describing it as catastrophic. Arab leaders, the very mediating countries that brokered this deal, they said that it was neither a framework nor a plan. It was a spectacle, a stunt. It was a political performance. That's the most that they described it as. They saw it as a scam. But nonetheless, they kept telling us, it's the only game in town. We can improve the conditions. We can talk to Trump. We can figure something out. We can figure out a middle way. So that was the premise with the 20 points that Trump released. They were initially 21 points. And Netanyahu went to the White House, sat down with Trump, sat down with Kushner and Witkoff, and spent 6 hours manipulating it into virtual obsolescence. He added a lot of terminology that was supposed to be there as landmines, as explosives or ambushes that would blow up the deal when the time comes, as we're seeing now. The significance of the Mladenov documents is that it makes all of this 1,000 times worse. So Israel was supposed to suspend all military operations. They never did. They bombed Gaza over 1,200 times, killed over, I think, 826 people since the so-called ceasefire began. They were supposed to allow a minimum of 600 humanitarian aid trucks per day. The UN figures would put it at 94 trucks per day. So that is less than a sixth of the amount that was supposed to go in. So basically, it's less than 20%. They were also supposed to allow this government to go into Gaza immediately. They were supposed to allow an international force to go into Gaza immediately. They were supposed to rehabilitate, repair the infrastructure, roads, electricity, water, sewage, and begin the rubble removal and allow 60,000 housing units. Now Mladenov deferred all of those issues as basically the outcome of Hamas and every single other Palestinian faction accepting complete subjugation, surrender, and destruction of everything that they have that might be used as either defensive weaponry or as basic leverage in any future negotiations. He wants all of this gone. And he's very clear. If you accept this premise, total subjugation, total defenselessness, then we can get Israel to commit. This was never the language of the Trump deal, no matter how horrible and catastrophic it was to begin with. So that is the number one significance there. Number two, there is a clear acknowledgement in the second document that the existing security agencies in Gaza are legitimate. So in the second document, Mladenov and the mediators explicitly say that the technocratic government, the new government, if Hamas accepts the disarmament, that that government would not replace the existing security infrastructure, security agencies of the Hamas government in Gaza. Instead, they would merge them. They would add troops to them. They would vet the existing police, the existing security agents, and see whoever doesn't fit the vetting, doesn't pass, would either be given a civilian role within the government or a compensation package. This is the clearest admission on record that Israel has been committing a systematic, large-scale crime against humanity by targeting the civil police in Gaza as part and parcel of the genocide. They kept telling us the police is Hamas, Hamas, Hamas, Hamas. And now you have Mladenov, the highest authority in the Board of Peace, admitting that the police is a legitimate authority in Gaza that is separate from the armed factions on the ground. You have the third important and significance to those documents is the second document in the annex. It explicitly mentions all the areas, the items that Israel never fulfilled, which is an implicit acknowledgement that Israel has been violating this ceasefire repeatedly. So that is in terms of the significance of these. It's also significant in its malevolence. So the whole premise of decommissioning or disarmament was to create what is called one law, one vote, one legal system, one police, one weapon, one authority. But in the Mladenov proposal, it creates two. instead of putting these weapons, one law, one authority, one weapon, under an elected Palestinian government, they put it under INCAG, the Technocratic Committee, which in turn means that the weapons in Gaza would be under the authority of Mladenov and by extension the Board of Peace. So the true sovereign in the occupied territory would be Donald Trump, nobody else. You would not have any Palestinian authority that governs the enclave and has a monopoly on power. It's Trump that would have this, the authority to fire and hire direct people to launch a special operation to use violence against Palestinians. All of it is in the hands of Trump. So that's why it was catastrophic.
2: So in effect, they want to create a parallel or a copy of the Palestinian Authority in Gaza. In other words, it has a Palestinian face, but it's operating on behalf of Israel and or the United States, which is essentially the same thing in this context.
0: We're trying to create something much worse. The Palestinian Authority still has a little bit of wiggle room. You might recognize some people within the PA who've been active, vocal. You have Ambassador Hossam Zomlot, others that have been speaking up in the media, at least. What they are doing with INCAG is that every INCAG commissioner has a designated babysitter, quite literally. European officials have told me no INCAG commissioner is allowed to travel or to meet with any European or foreign diplomat without permission from Mladenov or the U.S. They are not given any authority to take any decision without Mladenov or the U.S. or Israel giving them the green light to begin with. So it's basically the Israeli plan for the Palestinian Authority in the future. We try it in Gaza as a demo. They made it clear to Saudi Arabia and other Arab countries that this technocratic committee is merely a pilot project. Once it works in Gaza, it would be replicated to the West Bank.
2: And just to remind people, NCAG is the National Committee for the Administration of Gaza, which is supposedly this Palestinian-led committee that will take some governing responsibility in Gaza, but as you point out, has not been allowed to do any of that. And it's headed nominally by a Palestinian engineer called Ali Shaath, a former deputy minister in the Palestinian Authority. But none of them have been allowed to enter Gaza, as you point out. In your reporting, you have pointed out that there seems to be a crucial difference between the term disarmament and the term decommissioning. Disarmament means stripping the Palestinian resistance of all weapons, down to rifles and even personal weapons, while Israel, of course, continues to occupy Gaza, doesn't give up any of its weapons, doesn't commit to any kind of timetable for withdrawal. On the other hand, decommissioning is something much narrower. This is a term that comes from the Northern Ireland peace process. It was seen as a sort of a preliminary step to disarmament, not a unilateral surrender. Explain the distinction. What is disarmament? What is decommissioning? And why do these terms have any relevance in the context of Gaza that we're discussing now?
0: So with the decommissioning versus disarmament, the original Trump plan, the 20-point plan that Netanyahu then edited very heavily 6 hours with Witkoff and Kushner, it spoke of decommissioning only. And it drew a distinction between Hamas's offensive weapons versus defensive weapons. Offensive is rockets that could reach Israeli kibbutzim. Defensive are any weaponry that could be used against the IDF inside Gaza, the Israeli army inside Gaza, to maintain an insurgency. So basically, the whole Trump proposal was premised on the idea that you don't have to surrender, you don't have to capitulate. That's the original proposal. And it's not Trump's idea. It's basically some smart person added it into Tony Blair's papers. It ended up on Trump's desk. He thought decommissioning sounded fancier than disarmament, used it without knowing what it's about. But Bashar al-Bahbah, the sort of liaison between the Trump administration and Hamas, he's an American-Palestinian businessman slash activist that ran a campaign of Arabs for Trump and has been the liaison between the White House and Hamas for some months, building up the ceasefire negotiations. So basically, Bashar said that the White House explained to him what they meant, that any weapon that is capable of killing 5 people or more upon detonation would be considered offensive weaponry. So it's mainly the rockets, which have been largely depleted. There's not a lot of them. Hamas is not using them. Basically, have been abiding by the ceasefire, 0 violations from the Gaza side. So that idea there is that those rockets would be either locked up in warehouses or they would be handed over to a Palestinian government, an elected Palestinian, legitimate Palestinian entity, a that would rule over Gaza. So that is the premise here. And it's not distant from Northern Ireland. So basically, I recently saw a speech by Bertie Ahern, the Irish Prime Minister that presided over the decommissioning in Northern Ireland. And the speech is from January this year to a coalition called the Alliance for the Two-State Solution, Global Alliance for the Two-State Solution. And Bertie is saying explicitly, decommissioning meant that you would first have peace, then you would get rid of the weapons. That disarmament is not the prerequisite to peace, it's rather the outcome of it. And he says, if we insisted on it the other way around, we would have never had peace in Northern Ireland. There would be still war, there would be still civil war between the IRA and the Ulsters until today. And Bertie is saying that between the Good Friday Agreement and the actual disarmament, there was about 10 years to 11 years of weapons being put out of use, out of sight, out of display, locked up in depots. In that case, the weapons functioned as an insurance card, a card of leverage for the IRA, for the Ulsters, that if the peace agreement is violated, you can take them out again. So that created the trust that the agreement would be fulfilled. The IRA, I think around 2001, declared that they would suspend the decommissioning process because Britain was not acting in good faith and did not pull its troops out of Northern Ireland and did not fulfill a couple of criteria in the Good Friday Agreement. And then Britain had to abide by it. So the weapons functioned as the guarantee that the agreement would be seen all the way through. Hamas today is in the exact same position. They've offered total decommissioning, a strict policy of no use, no display, that whatever authority is going to be in Gaza would be authorized to detain, arrest, lock up, shoot to kill anyone that would show a weapon publicly or engage in basically any armed activities when there is a ceasefire that is respected by both sides. And Hamas was saying that we can do this, lock all the weapons up in depots for the next 5 years, 10 years, 15 years, 20 years, and then what? You need an agreement to end the Palestinian question, to end Israel's apartheid. And once that agreement is in place, you can take all those weapons and drown them down the ocean. That is the proposal there. It happens to be the proposal that was endorsed by Egypt, Saudi Arabia, the United Kingdom, and Ireland. I was just in Ireland a couple of days ago and met with people at the foreign ministry that told me that the United Kingdom even established a team that would look into the mechanics, the basically nitty-gritty details of how this kind of decommissioning would play out in reality. Then you had Netanyahu and Mladenov flipping it the other way around. Now they came up with what is called disarmament. Disarmament means surrender everything you have. You have absolutely no leverage whatsoever. And trust the genocidal powers that saw the annihilation of Gaza and carried it out with perfection, that they would be kind enough to you that after you give all of your weapons, you're going to get some kind of pie in the sky. That is the proposal on the table. And they know that it's deliberately unworkable. They played the same trick when Hamas won the elections in 2005 or 2006. You had back then what was called the Quartet Principles. Hamas needed to recognize Israel unilaterally, unrequitedly, renounce violence, dismantle its armed brigades, and honor the Oslo Accords that Israel violates every single day into virtual obsolescence. And back then, Jonathan Powell, the chief of staff of Tony Blair, admitted later on that those conditions were basically a scam. They were a stunt. They knew from the start, from the get-go, that it was a non-starter for any legitimate Palestinian government to accept. But they put it there in order to solicit a no for an answer that would then give them a free hand to dismantle, destroy, boycott, defund that government. And we see the same thing now. The difference between the Israel-US Mladenov and the decommissioning is basically the Mladenov proposal. It dismantles not just the weaponry of Hamas, which is not a lot at this stage. It dismantles the very concept of the Palestinian armed resistance or the right to resist in the first place in any shape or form, because both proposals that he handed to Hamas in Cairo and other Palestinian factions explicitly say that Israel would stay in over 20% of Gaza even after Hamas is fully dismantled and disarmed, and the last weapon, the last nail clipper, taser, pepper spray, baton, stick is taken out of Gaza, Israel would still remain in over 20% of Gaza until there is not even, quote, the prospect of the resurgence of a threat. What that means is basically you need to turn Palestinians into something that is way more meek and mild than basically like the most stereotype of the most meek and mild would be, let's say, the Swiss, although the Swiss are armed to the teeth. Canadians also armed to the teeth. It's basically like it doesn't exist. There's no nation on earth where you have a population that is so willingly defenseless and weaponless and entrusting their fate to the people that have been persecuting and genociding them for decades. But basically, that's the slight difference between the two, is one of them needs a political process to add legitimacy to the decommissioning. So decommissioning here means freezing, no use, no display. The other one, it basically means surrender, capitulation. I agree that both of them are laying the blame squarely on Palestinian resistance rather than Israel's apartheid or Israel's genocide. Both of them engage in this kind of act. But this is precisely because the balance of powers, U.S. hegemony, the international system, all of it is rigged from the get-go. That the only way you can engage with it is basically trying to take something, give something. We're going to give the Israelis a little bit here in order to get something back. The problem is that those countries, those governments don't understand that Israel will never give anything in return. They will just keep moving the needle. So take, for example, the idea of reforming the Palestinian Authority. So the Palestinian Authority needs reform urgently. That is democratic renewal. That is transparency. That is anti-corruption. That is basic legitimate representation. That is embracing the Palestinian right to resist openly. The reforms that they mean is more capitulation to Israel. Erase anything about resistance from Palestinian textbooks. Turn Palestinian society into what is called cashless society with digital crypto wallets that are controlled by Israel in order for Israel to decide who gets food at the end of the day and who starves to death. There's this series of reforms, or every single one of them is meant to turn the PA into a greater collaborator. Each country that has ever asked the Palestinian Authority to enact those reforms has told us behind the scenes that they know all of those reforms are bullshit, that none of it would convince the Israelis that the PA is, quote, a worthy partner. The PA, per the admission of the late Saeb Erekat, has been murdering Palestinians to appease Israel, to build trust with Israel, to show worthiness of a state. And Israel keeps saying, no, you're unworthy, you need reform. But nonetheless, those countries are engaging in these theatrics of telling the PA, reform, and then you will get gain a foothold in Gaza. I think like part of it, it's because they are struck at a dead end with the U.S. refusing to budge. Part of it is, as we say, يَخْدُ Trump عَلَى أَدْعَالُ. And they think that if they play along with Trump's shenanigans, he might give them something in return. From my perspective, both would prove to be completely delusional.
1: And Mohammed, what has been the response, if there has been any formal response so far by the Palestinian armed factions to these completely absurd colonial imperialist proposals? The assumption that the Palestinian armed factions would just willingly surrender and, as you say, you know, trust this entity, the state that has been genociding and subjugating their people for so many decades, it seems definitely a political dead end. What has been the reaction so far?
0: Basically, Hamas, as well as the Palestinian Popular Front and the Democratic Front, so those are the liberal, secular, and communist Palestinian factions, as well as the Islamic Jihad and other political parties and armed factions in Gaza, all of them unanimously delivered the same answers to the mediators. Number one, get Israel to fulfill phase one of the deal before you talk to us about phase two. Basically, you had a test with phase one. Israel failed on every single metric in that test. They never fulfilled any of their obligations. Zero. None. And number two, they said, okay, you want to talk about weapons? We're happy to engage on this, but end the occupation and take all of our weapons with you home. That was the answer. We're willing to lay down our arms if the occupation is over. And there was the other answer. Okay, if you want to talk about weapons, we have, let's say, 60,000 Kalashnikovs in Gaza, Israel armed settlers to the extent of, I think, about 200,000 rifles, M16s and other automatic assault rifles in the West Bank within 12 months. That's in the West Bank, Israeli settlers alone. Nobody is bringing them up. There's no talk about decommissioning, disarmament there alone. So they tried to bring something in return to show the hypocrisy of this equation in the first place. They said also that decommissioning would require three things. Number one, a humanitarian track. Number two, a security track. And number three, a political track. Humanitarian track means You cannot ask a starving, shell-shocked, traumatized person living on the street in a tent surrounded by scorpions, mice, rats, and all kinds of diseases to lay down the very weapon that they believe is the only guarantee to either be able to strike back or to die honorably. You need to improve the humanitarian situation. That is the first prerequisite. Once you improve it to a level that Gaza is livable again, people would have the trust that, okay, we can put that weapon into hiding. We can put it in a warehouse. We can give it to an authority, a single authority, etc. And the security track, they said, okay, if Israel has, quote, security concerns, which is meaningless, Israel has, quote, security concerns, any serious Israeli analyst would on the record say that the chances of October 7th happening again are 0.000%. You have a nuclear armed state against an armed faction that is armed with Kalashnikovs. It is no comparison to begin with. Netanyahu himself said, I think about a couple of months ago in February, he said there is no weapons in Gaza to talk about in the first place. There is no artillery, there is no rockets, there is no ballistic missiles, there's only Kalashnikovs. And that's exactly what I want to take out. So basically, there is no comparison. But if you say, for the sake of argument, Israel has, quote, security concerns, Palestinians have security concerns as well. Not just concerns, it's existential threats. So basically, you have the IDF still being inside Gaza. Israel is still occupying the entire territory. You have the armed proxy gangs that are populated in East Gaza, the area under Israel's control. You have the chances of Israel, after all of this is completed, even if you have a Palestinian state, you have peace, you have all of it, the chance of Israel just invading it and finishing off the Palestinian question would remain on the table. So what guarantees that this is not going to happen? What guarantees our basic survival? So that's the security track. You need to put any sort of defense mechanisms that ensure Israel would not get a free hand again. And the political track is the one that we discussed earlier. You cannot talk to us about disarmament before we talk about Palestinian statehood, because the weaponry is part of the Palestinian arm to resist under international law. The Palestinian right to resist is basically going to be there as long as the occupation is there. It's just as simple. That was the answer. The answer was slammed by Israel and Mladenov as, quote, maximalist, unreasonable, insane, lunatic. That Mladenov sent them a letter, a joint letter with a guy called Ari Lightstone. So that is the extremist American official that's in charge of implementing the Trump deal in Gaza. I've spoken to European officials that met him. I've asked what kind of person he is. They said, quote, he's more right-wing, more extreme than Netanyahu. And they said, quote, he hates Palestinians with passion. So that guy and Mladenov sent a joint letter to Hamas in return that was reported, I think, this morning in the Times of Israel, saying that if you don't accept the proposal as it is, Israel is absolved of all obligations under the Trump plan, period. So you're dealing with gangsters. Basically, when Mladenov left his post at the UN, there was an article celebrating him at the New York Times. The headline of the article was, quote, he calmed Gaza. He calmed Gaza as a wild, barbaric monster. That was the headline. And I quarreled with the author of that article. And we had some sort of like argument back and forth about why did he use the terminology calm Gaza? He got embarrassed to admit that basically it carried that connotation that Gaza was this wild, untamed monster that Mladenov calmed. So that was his first achievement, pacification. The second one mentioned in the article is midwifery for the Abraham Accords. The very accords that were supposed to throw Palestinians under the bus, dismantle the Palestinian cause, and basically step on our graves. So that is his proudest achievements. As soon as he left his post, he became a visiting fellow at the AIPAC-backed Washington Institute for Near East Policy. This is a right-wing think tank in Washington that is one of the strongest pro-Israeli lobbies. So basically, it tells you everything about the guy, what to expect.
2: I want to, just in our remaining few minutes, Mohammed, broaden the discussion out to take a more regional perspective. Now, the demand that Hamas and the other resistance factions disarm unilaterally assumes that the United States and Israel still dominate the region to such an extent that they can just dictate terms and everyone else has to obey them. But the Israeli-American war of aggression against Iran exposed the real limits to that power and punctured the myth of total U.S.-Israeli supremacy. how does this wider regional shift affect Gaza? Does the fact that Iran has been able to stand up to the United States, to match its escalation and maintain escalation dominance, how does that weaken the pressure campaign around disarmament? Does it change the calculations of the Palestinian factions or the mediators? And does it create any opening for Palestinians that can be used to further resist this attempt to impose surrender by other means and to obtain from them what the so-called Israel Defense Force was unable to obtain on the battlefield?
0: What you have there is, with the whole war on Iran, Israel, after 2.5 years of relentless, unprecedented warfare and genocide, failed to disarm and dismantle a very, very, very tiny armed group compared to the Iranians. So basically, the Israelis, as one official, Arab official put it, the Israeli approach is to hit your head against the wall. If it doesn't collapse, hit harder. It would collapse next time. So basically, they tried it now with Iran. It didn't work either. The main danger of Iran to Israel and to some regional powers is not just the issue of how this conflict is going to end. Is Iran going to open the Strait of Hormuz, not the nuclear weapons, etc.? It's a more ideological threat on Israel. Iran, the whole escalation there showed that if you stand your ground, if you hit back, you strike back, you maintain steadfastness, you will get your way, no matter how overwhelming power is displayed and used against you. And that lesson was immediately caught by people in Gaza, armed factions in specific. It made them even more uncompromising on accepting the Mladenov proposal by saying that the lesson there is very clear. You can maintain your steadfastness, you can strike back, and you can get your way. Once the balance of power is shifting here and there, etc., there is the other fear. So basically, with this whole genocide in Gaza, one of the main goals of it, and one of the main goals why it got support, again, from some regional powers, from some regional regimes, is to turn Gaza into a cautionary tale for the Arab public, to tell them, if you raise your head, if you rebel, if you demand democracy, if you demand rule of law, if you demand anything, you're going to turn into Gaza. Gaza was supposed to be the ultimate scarecrow, so it failed there. It's the same in Iran. They're very afraid that if Iran gets its way, it would prove the exact opposite lesson. That basically, there's a reason why there is this, right now in the Arab street, there is this overwhelming support to the Iranian side against the U.S. and Israel. There's, of course, the enemy of my enemy is my friend. There's the other one, basically the underdog dynamic. And there's the one of sticking it up to the very rulers, the very autocratic regimes that are suppressing us in the name of keeping us safe and happy and quiet and whatever.
2: Mohammed, you have so much information and so much insight, and we're so grateful to you for sharing it with us. Thank you so much, Mohammed. We love to have you at the Electronic Intifada, so we will hope to have you again soon.
0: Absolutely,
1: Mohammed.
0: Thank you for having me.
1: That was writer and analyst Mohammed Shahada. Thank you for tuning into Electronic Intifada Radio. I'm Nora Barrows-Friedman. For more interviews, reports, and analysis, along with feature articles, podcasts, and our live stream, check out electronicintifada.net. Produced by Pierre Loisel, Nora Barrows-Friedman, and Tamara Nassar. The Electronic Intifada is a program service of the Middle East Cultural and Charitable Society, Incorporated, a 501c3 nonprofit organization.

0: WBAI's local station board is holding its next regular meeting on Wednesday, May 13th at 7 p.m. The meeting is expected to include reports to the LSB by station management and by WBAI's representatives on the Pacifica National Board. Again, the LSB meeting is Wednesday, May 13th at 7 p.m. The meeting will be held through the Zoom remote meeting service. The LSB meeting, accessible to the public, includes an opportunity for public comment. The fastest and easiest way to join the meeting is by using the link on the Pacifica calendar at kpftx.org and on the WBAI website. You can also access the meeting by calling 929-205-6099. Access number again, 929-205-6099. Then enter this meeting ID, 922-457-2995. The meeting ID again, 922-457-2995. And as if that wasn't enough numbers, we also have a password. The password is 995, like WBAI's frequency, so it's 995-995-99. Do you have to contribute to WBAI to access the meeting? No, but we really hope that you do, and promote the station to your friends and comrades as well. Thank you.
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3: You feel trapped? 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It does. It matters more than it ever has. And this Thursday from 6 to 8 a.m., I'm taking Flight 995 on WBAI straight into the question nobody wants to answer. 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I'm your pilot, Frenchie Davis, and we're departing on time. 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
4: 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Stay tuned now for Off the Hook coming up. It is 7 p.m. Here we go. 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

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Announcement 2.

0: And a very good evening to everybody. The program is Off the Hook. Emmanuel Goldstein here with you on this Wednesday evening. Joined tonight by Kyle.
1: Hi, hello.
0: And out in Signal Land, we have Rob T. Firefly.
2: Good evening.
0: And we have Gila.
3: Yes, you do. Good evening.
0: We do not have Alex this week. You know, I didn't get a chance to really read the email, but maybe I skimmed it too fast. But he's auditioning for an episode of Survivor? That's how I read it. Okay, well, whatever. Wishing him best of luck on that. And I'm sure he'll be back next week. But we have all kinds of things to talk about here on this this edition of the show. All kinds of things about hacking, technology, the future, mistakes that are being made, scandals, that sort of thing. We have Overtime that follows this show on YouTube. Just go to Channel 2600 on YouTube at 8 o'clock, and you can phone in. You can be part of the conversation. You can hear us ramble on a bit more. We'll be talking about Hope. A lot of people have questions about that. I got to see the Nikola Tesla rooms at the New Yorker Hotel, which is where the conference will be. Boy, that was interesting, where Nikola Tesla lived and died in the New Yorker Hotel right here in New York City. That's pretty incredible. I've never seen that before. That's the incredible part, that I had never seen it before. A little bit of history there, a little bit of hacker history, I guess you'd say.
2: Very cool. I look forward to being a bit closer to that chunk of hacker history.
0: Oh, indeed. But we have some interesting news items here. I don't know if you guys have been following this. We have a couple of small stories, smallish stories, and we have a big story. So let's start with a couple of the small ones. This has to do with people and the so-called smart glasses, which, we've seen a few of those around. This is a story, it came from BBC, about Alice, not her real name. And she was covertly filmed by a man wearing smart glasses. He then, believe it or not, requested money to remove the video from social media. She contacted the man who posted the video, telling him it made her feel humiliated. But when she asked for it to be taken down, was told that he would only remove it as a paid service. Now, Alice is one of many women who have spoken to the BBC about the distress they have endured after being recorded and posted online without their knowledge or consent. BBC contacted the man who filmed and posted the video of Alice. He refused to be interviewed, but in an email said he does not seek to cause distress or harm. Well, guess what, pal? You're doing it anyway. Alice was walking into a London shopping center when she was approached by a man wearing smart glasses, which apparently she didn't know at the time that they were recording her. In the moment, I just thought, hey, this guy's just trying to talk to me, chat me up. I was hoping that he would leave me alone eventually, but he did actually follow me. The video was then posted on social media, viewed about 40,000 times, but Alice only found out about it after a friend sent it to her. My initial reaction was complete shock. He had no phone. He didn't have a camera directly in my face. And videos like this are often posted on social media. Basically, this one was about giving dating advice to other men online by apparently talking to random people. Alice contacted the BBC following an investigation which exposed how smart glasses are being used to create harmful content by male influencers, after a woman from Brighton spoke out. Now, Alice contacted the account that posted the video of her, asking for it to be taken down. She told the man who posted it that it made her feel humiliated, and in the email she received back, he said he would remove it as a paid service. and she says that made me feel exploited and powerless. She added she never considered paying the money, and she reported the incident to the police, who opened an investigation, but despite initial inquiries, officers were unable to progress the investigation due to limited information. The story just keeps getting more and more bizarre. When asked about his attempts to charge her money, the man initially said he did not require payment in exchange for removing content and was open to reviewing any situations where there had been any misunderstanding or miscommunication in specific instances. But he did not remove the video. And the thing that's really annoying here is that this guy did not give permission for his name to be revealed by BBC. I don't understand how you can go and film somebody without their permission, without them even knowing there's a camera involved, and post that, get away with it, and yet you get to say to the people asking you, what the hell are you doing? Don't use my name. I wish to remain anonymous. You get to enjoy that, but not the people that you victimize. So I would say, BBC, you probably know who this guy is. Let his name out, you know? Let's see how he reacts to being in the public eye when he doesn't want to be in the public eye. You know, it's one thing to film people in public, or to film people when they know they're being filmed. And, you know, they may not wind up looking very good, but if they agreed to be filmed in the first place, that's just, you know, the hazard that you go through when you're being filmed. Or if you're a public figure, you know, of one sort or another, okay, you're always on camera in one form. But in this particular case, where somebody is just walking into a shopping center and, you know, you approach them with your nerdy glasses, and anything you say to them now is a permanent record for everybody to see, that's just not right. And I see this as a possible future that we seem to be tumbling into. Any thoughts, guys?
3: It may be the future, but this is also so the past. This is a thing that has happened in so many ways, because every time there is a new recording technology, people are going to find ways to use it to be creepers. I don't think there's really any way around it. And I think about, you know, people who would like put early video cameras in public toilets because that's the kind of thing they wanted to do. And people didn't know, and people didn't consent to participating, but they did. But the other thing I was thinking about was, a few weeks ago, I had a doctor's appointment and they sent me to get blood drawn. And in the middle of the blood draw, I screamed and pulled out my phone and took a picture. And the tech said, "Are you okay?" And I said, "I'm fine, but there's a sign on the wall that I thought was amazing," which had a big sign on it that said, "No audio or video recording. The use of any AI-enabled technology with audio or video recording capabilities, including wearables such as glasses, hats, pins, or other incorporated apparel, is prohibited in this facility. Please disable recording and AI functionality before entering."
0: Wait a minute. That made you scream?
3: I was so excited to see that.
0: That you immediately violated the rule by recording it?
3: No, I just took a picture.
0: That's recording.
3: This is audio or video recording. This was a standstill picture.
0: I don't know. It's too bad Alex isn't here this week. He could weigh in on this.
3: Yeah, well, but I think this is the thing. You can. People are going to be sneaky and people are going to be creepy. And I'm also reminded of when I lived in Minnesota and they passed a concealed carry law, and the state policy on what you had to do if people weren't allowed to carry concealed weapons on your property was to put up a sign that had a specific font size and a specific wording that said you're not allowed to carry guns on this property, but there was no other way to check on it. There was no teeth in the administration. And this, again, people are going to be creepy. What is it that can be done to stop this?
2: It's the specific kind of creepy, too, because this is a misogyny machine. That is, you know, this category of thing. I think the vast majority, and I don't have numbers in front of me or data to support this, but I'm going to go out and say that my hypothesis is that this is men being creepy at women and then using that content to entertain other misogynists. There is a huge following online for people like this who just want to see women being taken down a peg for being women and things like that. And that sort of thing has been fueled by every sort of technology you could adapt to the purpose. And now it's all the more out in front because these glasses are very easy to use to be a creep and to be the specific kind of creep who takes videos in which they intentionally harass a woman, make her look bad, make her look, you know, whatever, then put the video online to entertain other creeps and then try and extort the subject of the video by saying, I'll take your video down if you pay me money. It's extortion via smart glasses these days.
3: Instead of extortion via smartphone. I mean, there were, probably still are, men being creepy at women and female-presenting people when Pokemon Go was a thing, right? You'd see people on the train and, like, ostensibly they're playing Pokemon Go, but they were taking pictures. People were trying to upskirt on Pokemon Go. And that's... So again, the tools may be different, but this is not new. It's gross, and it's frustrating, but it's not new.
1: I just wanted to add, it stands to reason, I mean, I've talked about it before as like a behavioral thing, but if we're at a point where people can't use these things and don't... use them in responsible or respectful ways, like a civil way in public space, much in the way you would expect people to act with any other camera, you know, asking permission or, you know, generally keeping your distance and, you know, don't violate people's space and their privacy. But another aspect of this, it seems to me that there should be a recourse, or people should be demanding or asking for a way to opt out. And that would be the kind of thing that we could do in an event of like a situation where social norms aren't really enough of a guardrail. Then another approach, I think, is opting out. And what I mean by that is like doing it in a sort of mechanized way or automated way, where you force it in real time, because I agree these other ideas after the fact are fantastic, but since these are computational photography devices, what's so difficult about having some kind of signal or use some method of connectivity or a beacon of some kind that immediately blurs or otherwise obfuscates somebody who has chosen to force an opt-out on devices like these, especially in the event that we're to accept it widely and that it becomes a real hazard? There should be a demand for this additional feature, you know, mm-hmm. stuff like that, so that people aren't, as we're kind of theorizing, more or less powerless to really kind of abusive behaviors with this stuff.
0: Right. And also, you know, what Gila says is absolutely true. This is nothing new. But what is different here is that when somebody is caught doing this, they're not brought up on charges. Rather, they're allowed to continue. So when someone is filming, a bathroom or a changing room, something like that, they usually get brought up on criminal charges for invading privacy. This particular case, it shows up on YouTube, shows up on Meta outlets, TikTok, all over the place, and you really have to fight like hell to get it taken down. And that shouldn't be the case. It should be something that should be easy to take down. And if somebody is doing something like that, they should be banned from that particular site. I think that's happened in a couple of cases. But look what this poor person had to go through to get to that stage. You know, I think also what Kyle is speaking to is you know, technological solutions to this. And, you know, don't tell me there's not a technological way to detect if you are being recorded by somebody's glasses. Or, you know, it's going to be contact lenses at some point. The technology is going to keep getting better and better. There are good things we can do with the technology, but there are always bad things as well. And we need to be prepared for that and not just, you know, accept it. This is the time where the reaction dictates how this will be

0: and we'll let you know if it finds it somewhere in range. But, you know, if you're on a crowded subway and this gadget tells you that someone nearby is running these glasses, what do you then do in response? I mean, all any of us can do is just try and be a little more alert.
1: Good question, though. What do you do at that point? You know, being confrontational is not necessarily the answer unless you're being targeted yourself. But, you know, knowledge is the important thing, and being aware that somebody is up to something, or that you are being surveilled either by an organization, a government, or just one creepy individual. The important thing is to let people know that's happening. All right, another interesting story here having to do with our future and what artificial intelligence is doing to us. Well, this is a weird story. I believe you found this one, Rob. It's in Georgia. It's a warning for many parts of the United States hastily approving data center developments without first, and take note, people, updating their water systems to better monitor for severe upticks in usage. Yeah, on Friday, Politico reported that one of the country's biggest data center developments had guzzled nearly 30 million gallons of water without paying for it. Even worse, the water grab came at a time when nearby drought-stricken residents were warned to restrict their personal water consumption, and some reported sudden decreases in water pressure. An investigation conducted by utility officials in Georgia's Fayette County found that the Quality Technology Services facility, it's the worst possible name they could have, Quality Technology Services had two industrial-scale water hookups that weren't being monitored. One water connection had been installed without the utility's knowledge, and I didn't know you could do that. You can just install you can install a connection without the knowledge of the utility. Wow. The other was not linked to the company's account and therefore wasn't being billed. Now, QTS eventually paid about $150,000 for the water, but there were no consequences for exceeding peak limits established by the county during the data center planning process. Frustrating residents, the county declined to fine them. They declined to fine them. Wow. Fayette County's water system director, Vanessa Tigert, told Politico that the decision was partly because the county blamed itself and didn't want to offend QTS. God forbid we offend QTS and the AI overlords. They're our largest customer, and we have to be partners, Tigert said. It's called customer service. A little, yeah. All right, fine. I'm just detecting a bit of an attitude.
2: Can everybody else become customers somehow?
1: Yeah. So, notably, the main reason the water usage was overlooked is that the county is transitioning from outdated water meters to a smart cloud-based system that really is not very effective. It's supposed to make it easier to trace leaks and other unexpected drains on the county's water system. I suppose, you know, if you cause leaks, then you'll trace them. So, yeah, okay, there's a win. Tigert also told Politico that the county failed to notice the water usage because it's understaffed, explaining that the only worker available to inspect meters is spread pretty thin. Well, it sounds like a you problem, basically turning into a all of us problem. But this is something that's being reflected all throughout, well, the world, actually, where these data centers, AI companies are using a huge amount of resources and either not paying for them at all, paying a very minimal amount for them, or paying for them and wasting them and basically making everyone else suffer just so we can have our jobs replaced by artificial intelligence. Or am I being too critical here?
0: This story is fascinating. I mean, the whole idea that you could imagine you or I or any company we control accidentally using and not paying for 30,000 gallons of water and or 30 million gallons of water, rather, during a drought and not getting in trouble for it. That is fascinating to me. And this whole attitude that the county said, well, they're our partners and we have to keep them happy. I mean, I've been in an abusive relationship before. Girl, he doesn't love you. Get out. And this is amazing that this is even a thing. But it is. And, you know, local governments have gone in on this whole let's build the data centers because AI will someday be a thing that works attitude that is fueling this stuff is going to backfire in spectacular ways. And the thing-

0: that it was making me think of was this meme that I saw going around last summer, which said, it's so cool that cities are like, pretty please only turn on your AC if you're actively dying and don't go below 79 degrees, while the AI nobody asked for is given half the power grid to make images of a hot girl with five boobs. And so last year, the electric grid.
1: Mm-hmm.
0: This year, water.
1: Mm-hmm.
0: Is AI going to suck up all the oxygen next year?
1: Don't give it ideas.
2: Wow. In a report on Monday, some entity known as The Information explained why the water supply question is a problem for the entire AI industry to solve, not just data centers, which are already finding ways to reduce and reuse water. Citing research from a water technology company called Xylem, The Information reported that the water toll of AI is far greater at semiconductor factories and the power plants electrifying chip making and computing than at the data centers themselves, although it seems to be high just about in all of those places. As hyperscale data centers from tech giants like Meta, Google, Microsoft perhaps increasingly rely on power for cooling, the demand for water to cool down power plants will explode. According to experts, it doesn't help that 40% of data centers and 29% of global chip fabs are built in water-stressed areas. Over the next 25 years, AI-associated water use will more than double. So we have some real problems ahead of us if we don't do something about it, and I don't see enough being done about it.
1: No, indeed.
2: All right, so the big story, which I'm sure many people have heard about, is this... this school app known as Canvas. We've all seen this in the news, right? They were hacked bad. They wound up having to pay a huge ransom amount, which we don't know the total of, to get data back. I'm ignorant about this. I have no idea what Canvas... I mean, I know everybody uses Canvas. Schools everywhere use Canvas. Hundreds and hundreds of millions of students, apparently, are affected by this. Does anyone have a clue as to what Canvas is used for?
0: To my understanding, it is so a popular cloud-based hub for schools. So it's, I think there's grades and there's tests and there's notes, and especially as, you know, people are moving, schools are moving to more remote learning. I saw a stat that 41% of universities in this country are using Instructure, and just
2: the parent company of Canvas.
0: Right.
2: Okay.
0: And hundreds and hundreds of K-12 school districts across the country and around the world, actually. And you can have your class notes, and you can a learning management system. This is from the Instructure website. Gathers all course content, daily lessons, assignments, tests and quizzes, feedback and grading. In addition, it handles student-educator communications and serves as a place for instructors with learners to meet virtually.
2: Can I ask a question? Why? I mean, by that I mean, did we lose the ability to do this? Because, you know, when I went to school, we were able to do all that, and we didn't need some company remotely someplace doing it for us or telling us how to do it. You know, teachers knew how to grade papers. They knew how to give instruction. Students showed up and asked questions. I mean, what do we need Canvas for? I don't get it.
0: I think part of it is remote learning. I think as, you know, schools have been pivoting to remote learning as they've needed to, and even now when kids don't get snow days anymore because it's just remote learning.
2: Yeah, but, I mean...
1: I think another aspect of this is this seems like the exact sort of thing that somebody with a hot crap tech company could go up to a school district and, you know, sell to them like, you know, Springfield being sold the monorail and say, you know, this is going to change everything. This is how you do everything.
2: Hey, that monorail would have worked, okay, if they didn't let it fall apart.
1: Yeah, but like, let's tie every single thing you do as a school through this other platform that you don't have direct control over, and let's have all these other schools use it too. Let's centralize everything in one company with one point of failure, and now we're seeing what happens that happens.
2: The way you say it, it's obvious how bad it is. I'm just wondering, how do instructors and school districts and everybody not see that, you know, as inevitable. Something bad is going to happen. You're giving up something that, you know, basically should be handled locally, not on a national or international level. I don't see the advantage. I'm really trying hard to see it.
0: But Emmanuel, if I had to guess, I would say you have not bought into the outsource everything, throw some money at it, and let someone else take care of it mindset that is really taken over so much of the capitalist structure of this country. And if everything is, you don't need to have your own IT staff, we're going to take care of it all for you, and a monthly subscription fee is going to cost a lot less than salary and benefits for an IT staff, you're going to say, hey, this is an opportunity to save a lot of money, not thinking for a moment the kind of security and functionality you're going to be trading away for that financial savings.
1: And also in this day and age when education is something that's vastly underfunded, teachers are paid a pittance, the job satisfaction in education is, at a low.
2: Saving all that money, wasn't that supposed to solve those problems or address those problems? It seems like it never does. So then,
0: they weren't going to use it to pay teachers.
2: So then why do it in the first place? If it's nothing's going to improve, you know, did you believe that things were going to improve when they cut funds? It never works that way. Kyle, you had something. Go ahead.
3: I was just thinking, it's partly probably a liability thing, or just that the convenience of such a mixed environment of devices and, needs from the student body, and then of course all of the other things operationally that the school is managing and maintaining for reference materials in the library or teaching systems and other things that are going on, the demands of people that want to check their grades from the web or from home or on a phone, I think can seem maybe desirable to hire away these services when you have a kind of limited capability and you're already managing a lot of other stuff on campus, and you have these devices coming and going that need to be able to access some of the information that you're coordinating through the operational infrastructure, but a lot of it can be kind of processed and made in kind of a really convenient dashboard for people that log into it from afar, like a student or a parent checking grades or something like that. But I think that they're just cramming all of these features in and packaging it, like was said, from a hot educational tech company that gets a lot of contracts, and then other schools say, okay, that's what they're using. Let's just handle this the way other institutions or districts have set precedent with, and it catches on and then becomes a dominant provider for these kinds of services and stuff.
2: Look, I'm not opposed to dashboards. I'm not. But why do they all have to be connected? Why do you have to have where there's a compromise in the system, everything is affected? Why not just have an isolated, compromise that you fix in that particular area? This way, you know, hundreds of millions of students were affected by something that, could have easily been fixed if it was isolated to, say, one school district.
3: Yeah, and that's the advantage if they were doing it themselves and had, say, they had the resources, used a small contractor, some custom system, or like maybe the other end of the spectrum, some kind of like open, easy to use, customizable, and well-maintained project that any school could use. Wow, you know, that would be great too, and it would be something that could be deployed in that, as I was kind of illustrating, complex environment at an academic situation, and still be insulated or otherwise not a burden, somewhat safe to use, but not a part of like these big cloud providers that, in the scenario I was illustrating, would be this rapidly growing educational tech company that's once they do it in one state or one district or one region, they're going to deploy it in just like an assembly line. You know, they'll do the same thing. So then if something is set up wrong and it's all based on that, or it's all failing a certain sort of security step, then it's all then, as you've stated, like totally vulnerable. And that's just the hazard of trusting one entity and at such scale.
2: Bilo, go ahead.
0: Well, so I was thinking about a couple of things. One of the things I was thinking about while Kyle was speaking was how many parents now need that moment to moment whenever, if I wake up at 2 a.m. and want to know how my kid is doing in school this way, I don't have to reach out to the teacher. I can just hop onto this system. But the other thing is, are these tech companies, are they educational tech companies? Or are they tech companies that are putting on an educational costume to try to use the same solutions that work for multinational organizations and try to say, well, if it works for, I don't know, Meta, why wouldn't it work for Franklin Elementary School?
2: Mm-hmm.
3: Yeah, that's the crux of it. Totally. Like how in depth and who is giving this a stamp of approval? Yeah, it may look like it works, but is it well audited? Is it well understood how it's functioning and working in different scenarios? Mm-hmm. And if it's just kind of the bargain choice, you know, maybe there's a couple red flags in that being the choice, and there should be maybe a little bit more pressure from the people that are using the stuff, e.g., you know, students, faculty, parent-teacher organizations. They have a say in how the stuff's procured, and because they have to use it. And if it, you know, if something breaks or if something's incorrect and flawed, they're at the mercy of it. And this is people trying to matriculate, trying to have a, you know, work on their academic career, and you're disrupting that ostensibly.
2: I just don't get how, you know, you wake up at 2 a.m. wanting to know what grade your kid got. Wake up your kid and ask him. You know, that's a lot easier than expecting some global corporate entity to be able to tell you and get it right and care. They don't care. That's a guarantee. You know, going to school is it's a community thing. It's a local thing. It should always be a local thing. I'm reading the description here, what Canvas does. It's where schools post assignments, messages, grades, class updates, exam instructions. When did you stop being able to do all that, you know, one-on-one in the classroom? Why even have classrooms anymore? You know, why not just let this corporation take care of everything? What, do you need teachers? Do you need buildings? It's, you know, it's really pretty pathetic that this, unless this whole thing is part of a class, that we're learning that doing something on this level is bad, it's wrong, and we should never do that again. Maybe that is what this is all about. Maybe that's the lesson that we are all supposed to be learning right now. Well done, Canvas. All right, you taught us something valuable, and everybody cancel your damn Canvas accounts and go back to teaching kids face-to-face. Canterbury University, I believe they're in New Zealand, they were able to avoid all of this. Students at Canterbury University were unaffected because their institutions opted for an open source platform instead, in effect keeping their data in-house rather than relying on a large international company to host their platform. Imagine that. Wow. Student, Asher Wilson Goldman, has 2 weeks left to finish his master's degree. He's a student at Victoria University of Wellington, doing a master's of public management part-time while he works full-time. But that all came to a halt on Friday morning when education platforms worldwide shut down. Worldwide. Think about that. Victoria uses Nuku as a digital learning platform, which is driven by Canvas, which is run by Instructure. And all these crazy words they make up. And that was targeted in the hack by a hacker group known as Shiny Hunters. At least one education technology expert considers it the largest education security breach in history. Don't think it won't be on the test. It will be. Canvas-powered platforms shut down around the world, including Nuku, which means that Wilson Goldman and millions of other students have had to put their semesters on pause, many of which were about to wrap up. Wilson Goldman says the earliest he expects to have Nuku back is next week, but that's after an assignment is due, which has to be submitted via Nuku. Oh, boy. Other students have drafts of their papers or notes stored on the down platform. Why didn't you write it on your own damn laptop? Why are you storing it in the cloud somewhere? In staff emails from the University of Auckland, Associate Dean of Teaching and Learning, Andrew Luxton Riley, does everybody there have hyphenated names? I think they do. Says they have no estimate for recovery time. It could be hours. It could potentially be days. Instructure was able to get most of Canvas up and running again on Saturday. Wilson Goldman says it's not the educators' fault. He's more worried about their well-being at the moment, but that of the decision-makers who signed up to a multinational provider like Instructure. Yes, amen on that. Instructure has been hacked before last week by the same hackers. Yeah, how about that? It says rather than contact them, Instructure did some security patches before the latest attack. And that's offensive, too, to the people breaking in. Instructure said last week it does not believe passwords, financial records, or government IDs were part of the breach. Whoa, that's a relief, I guess. Wilson Goldman says lecturers have been compelled to use software developed by an international company which couldn't care less about Victoria University. When things go wrong, he thinks will be lower on the priority list than flagship universities such as Harvard and Stanford, which were also affected. And you know what? Kindergartens were affected as well. I don't know what kind of assignments you're giving to kindergarten kids that have to be in the cloud, but whatever. Instructure bills itself as the most visited education website in the world. Yeah, it's being visited by hackers all over the planet because you're a wide open target and easy to compromise, apparently. They claim more than 6 million concurrent users. By users, I believe they mean institutions, because they have hundreds of millions of students. Many of these users were involved in last week's international data breach. Shiny Hunters posted a pay or leak demand threatening to leak information from certain universities unless those universities paid a sum. The information in question included login credentials used by students and staff to access the learning platform, messages, materials stored on the platform, other academic data. That's an indication of how serious it is to those institutions that were victimized by this. Again, if you use something that is not a service like that, the odds of you being victimized, well, it's much lower. Open source approach basically means the data is kept in New Zealand, in this particular case, under New Zealand law. And since each database is isolated, a breach in one area can't spill over into another. Customers have direct control of their data. That's for people who use or institutions that use a server or a service known as Moodle, M-O-O-D-L-E. It's an open source program, meaning anyone can download the code and run the operation. If you don't have the expertise or time to do that, you can hire a company like New Zealand's Catalyst to do the technical work. But the server is still yours to customize. And I think that is the key here, that it's locally run, and each server has its own policies, its own staff running it, its own rules, and you're not subjected to something like this. It's common sense, and I'm surprised that so many of these institutions don't seem to exhibit that. Now, the question of these Shiny Hunter people. First of all, when you break into a system and you demand payment to release data or give access back, that is not what hacking is. Hacking is figuring out, you know, the weaknesses, absolutely. And, you know, teaching a lesson like this, sure, that's that can be considered an element of hacking. But the greed of wanting money in exchange, that's where you leave me behind. You know, this is something that is not a something that is worthy. It's something that is worth.
3: Yeah, it's not really a noble
2: no, noble, that's
3: honorable way. Yeah,
2: not to, honorable. No, it's
3: to behave.
2: It's
3: not. But you're lording something, and yeah,
2: it's important that we learn this lesson, and I think it's an important lesson to teach. And I, you know, I wish Shiny Hunters had simply taught the lesson and said, "Okay, don't do that again. Here's your data back." But here's the thing: we're not finding out how much they were paid to give back the 3.5 terabytes of data. This 3.5 terabytes of data, they didn't have another copy of it. They needed Shiny Hunters to give them back the data, you know, and they've given them back the data. Okay, so what makes you think that data is now secure? They proved that they deleted it. How does that look? How do you prove you deleted something? I never understood that. They could still have a copy someplace. You will never know. Once the data is compromised, it's compromised. You have to change your passwords. You have to assume that everything that has been said in that data is there for the public to see at any time, the time of their choosing. You can never trust people who hold something for ransom. You know, if in the case of people being held for ransom, yeah, you get the person back, and that's great. But with data, you can make copies, and it can go anywhere. And it can be used against you. And it's great if you get the data back, but you should have had the data to begin with. I don't get how you don't even keep a copy for yourself. There were just so many lessons to learn here. And, you know, I just wonder how the students are processing this. You know, people in middle school, high school, they're seeing their institutions fall apart because of these super poor data practices. You know, just abandoning common sense. And, these are the people that are teaching you. I think there needs to be more teaching going on, and not for the students. Rob?
1: My favorite aspect of all this is the quote-unquote resolution, because, yes, the criminals doing this did get paid off. They won their blackmail money. And in a statement from Instructure, where they're talking about how sorry they are that this happened and trying to reassure their customers, they post on their site, Instructure reached an agreement with the unauthorized actor involved in this incident. As part of that agreement, the data was returned to us. We received digital confirmation of data destruction, parentheses, shred logs, and we'll get back to that. We have been informed that no Instructure customers will be extorted as a result of this incident, publicly or otherwise, and this agreement covers all impacted Instructure customers, and there is no need for individual customers to attempt to engage with the unauthorized actor. So basically, they're saying, yes, we paid off the professional blackmailers, and we have their word on the honor system that they're not going to use their professional blackmail material to do more professional blackmailing. You know, shred logs, that's meaningless. You know, you could show someone a screenshot of you saying, you know, DEL whatever file. That doesn't tell you if they've got another copy of it on another drive somewhere. And if you're a professional blackmailer and you've got this zip file that just won you an untold zillion dollars of money from Instructure here, you know, are you just going to delete that, or are you just going to keep that in a drawer in case you want another zillion dollars someday? It's fascinating to think about this all being down to the honor system of, well, they said they won't crime on us anymore.
2: Well, again, you know, this company shows no common sense whatsoever, so why would they exhibit it here when it comes to trusting people who took your data and held it hostage? But, you know, that's just... Okay, I can sort of see now they're hopeless. You can just get them to do anything you want. What Shiny Hunters did, like I said before, it needed to be done to prove a point. That wasn't the reason they were doing it, unfortunately. I wish it was, because this is such a valuable lesson to be taught, that this is a bad idea, and this is why it's a bad idea. And I guess, you know, they feel that their efforts should be compensated in one form or another. I'm not going to get involved in that, but... When something like this exists, when everybody is convinced to abandon your local institutions and trust some faceless corporation someplace, I think it's on everybody with a brain to figure out how to compromise that and to display that, to show that, and say, this is a bad idea. This is why it's a bad idea. And I just don't see that lesson being learned. I see these institutions going right back to what they were doing, and it's going to happen again. Whether it's Shiny Hunters or somebody else, you know, they're still making the same mistakes. And it's not just schools. It's almost everything you can imagine. We have to take a good look at you know, the changes we're making with technology and make smart changes, not stupid changes over and over again, where we just trust these monoliths to do everything for us. What's the matter with us doing the work ourselves, with us deciding the policies ourselves, with, dare I say it, things being different from one place to another? You know, this school district does something this way. This one does it a different way. This one teaches this class. This one does not. You know, they basically, there are different interpretations of history, of language, all kinds of subject material. That is what makes us unique, and that's what makes us learn from each other. But when everything is just homogenized and given to this instructor entity, whatever it is, I mean, who are these people? Does anybody know who they are? What are their qualifications? Do they have any? This is what's deciding what our children learn, what people in college are learning. It's nuts. It's madness. And for that reason, I'm glad it happened. I really am. I'm glad this happened. Give them a black eye. Show them that this is not the way things should be. And any school district that runs back to them, they deserve what they get. You know, you're not learning the lesson. You should have to repeat whatever year you're in. That's how it works.
1: Also, Shiny Hunters is just one organized crime group doing this sort of thing. There are countless others. And now all those other ones know that here, Instructure is, you know, has a history of paying the money. And, you know, so this company, this product is going to be on all of their radars now.
2: Well, you know, we should have the right to know how much money was paid. You know, I think anybody who uses this particular service, and I'm putting that in air quotes, they deserve to know how much of their money was used to address this mistake, this massive mistake. And I think any institution should have the option to cancel whatever contract they are in based on, I guess, what is new information to them, not new information if you've been listening to this radio show. Speaking of which, you won't be able to listen to this radio show very much longer because we only have a minute left. 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
3: WBAI's local station board is holding its next regular meeting on Wednesday, May 13th at 7 p.m. The meeting is expected to include reports to the LSB by station management and by WBAI's representatives on the Pacifica National Board. Again, the LSB meeting is Wednesday, May 13th at 7 p.m. The meeting will be held through the Zoom remote meeting service. The LSB meeting, accessible to the public, includes an opportunity for public comment. The fastest and easiest way to join the meeting is by using the link on the Pacifica calendar at kpftx.org and on the WBAI website. 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Access number again, 929-205-6099. Then enter this meeting ID, 922-457-2995. 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And as if that wasn't enough numbers, we also have a password. The password is 995, like WBAI's frequency, so it's 995-995-99. 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
4: 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Two parties, neither one fully on your side, and you're wondering if it even matters anymore? It does. It matters more than it ever has. And this Thursday from 6 to 8 a.m., I'm taking Flight 995 on WBAI straight into the question nobody wants to answer. Civil rights, voting rights, a constitutional convention 19 states have already voted for. And what happens if you keep protesting? I need you on this flight, so call in 212-209-2877, 212-209-2877. I'm your pilot, Frenchie Davis, and we're departing on time. See you there. You feel trapped? Two parties, neither one fully on your side, and you're wondering if it even matters anymore? It does. It matters more than it ever has. And this Thursday from 6 to 8 a.m., I'm taking Flight 995 on WBAI straight into the question nobody wants to answer. Civil rights, voting rights, a constitutional convention 19 states have already voted for. And what happens if you keep protesting? I need you on this flight, so call in 212-209-2877, 212-209-2877. I'm your pilot, Frenchie Davis, and we're departing on time. See you there.
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This afternoon, we want to talk about the ballot or the bullet. The ballot or the bullet explains itself. The political philosophy of black nationalism only means that the black man should control the politics and the politicians in his own community. We should own and operate and control the economy of our community. But you will let anybody come in and control the housing, control the education, control the jobs, control the businesses under the pretext that you want to integrate. No, you're out of your mind.